stuck in my head to this day. Curious? Don't touch that dial. Amplified is on for the next hour. All right, let's get started with a new tune from Dinosaur Jr. They've got a brand new record coming out tomorrow. Here's an advance single. This is Blowing Up on Amplified.

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This is Amplified on Marfa Public Radio. I'm Julie B. We started out the show tonight with something brand new from Dinosaur Jr. That was blowing up. Their new record called They're Near comes out tomorrow. Then it was Smug Brothers with Bingo Diagram. That's the B-side to Extra All the Time, a single from their forthcoming album called Pinhole to Vortex that comes out September 18th. That was followed by a brand new song from Living Pins from Austin. Roxy Unicorn was just released today. And I just found out that Living Pins have an album coming out in November. It's going to be their first. They've done a couple EPs and lots of singles. And we've already heard a couple of tunes that are going to be on this new record. The record is called Roxy Unicorn. So that was the title track. And we ended that set with Sharp Pins and Live Without Her Love. Sharp Pins have a new album coming out September 4th. It's called Mod Mayday 23. It's mostly covers of some mod revival bands from the late 70s. And I did a little looking into some of those originals today. And I can tell you that Kai Slater, who is Sharp Pins, has really made them his own. Really love them. All right, this next artist also has a record coming out on the 4th. This is 1-800-MIKEY with Pleasant Morning.

That was the Linda Lindas with Closer. That single came out in July. They got some help from Haley Williams on that one. Before the Linda Lindas, it was Mould with Superseded. Their latest record is called Hoping as a Coping Mechanism, and it came out last month, and that Bristol band has been around for a few years. And we started out the set with 1-800-MIKEY. That's Michael Barker making his music in Sydney, Australia. His new album, In Yoon, comes out in a week. All right, next we're going to hear something brand new from Weezer. They've got a new album that's known as the Gold Album. It came out last Friday. It's their first LP in about 5 years. This is the second single from it, and it features a couple of members of Wednesday.

You are listening to Marfa Public Radio. The show's Amplified. I'm Julie B. We started out that set with something new from Weezer. That was We Might As Well Be Strangers, featuring Carly of Wednesday, helping out on vocals. Then it was something brand new, just came out today from the Burt Dax Cavalcade of Stars. That's from the crew of Bunny Grunt. That song was called Give My Records to Broadway. It's available on Bandcamp. And we ended that set with the only vinyl we're going to hear tonight. That was Arthur Buck with Are You Electrified. That is from their first album. It's Arthur Joseph and Peter Buck. That one came out in 2018. And I picked up that record at Grimey's when I was in Nashville earlier this month. Okay, next we're going to hear that song that I was talking about that I found on a cassette tape. So this is a song that still gets stuck in my

super, super lo-fi. My apologies. It wasn't necessarily recorded, this lo-fi, but I'm not even going to tell you what I had to do to get it from the cassette tape to play to you tonight. Hope it's worth it. Hope you like it. This is Balloonatic with I'm Lucky.

That was Los Pelosos with To Where You Are. That came out in July, and it's available on Bandcamp. That band is actually from Denmark, and one of the guys in that band is a former bandmate of a very good friend of mine. They had a band together in college in the 80s. And I want to thank Susanna and Brad for letting me know about that one. Before Los Pelosos, we heard something new from Teenage Fan Club. That was Day in the Sun. It's an advanced track from their upcoming record, Do Not Dare to Dream, that comes out in October. And we started that set with Balloonatic and I'm Lucky. And I heard from Pam, who's listening in Austin, and Charlie, listening in Fort Davis, who both remembered that band. That makes me so happy, you guys. So maybe together we can dig up some more stuff from that great band. Okay, coming up next, I've got another band out of Austin. Dorio has a new record out. It's called Agent Friday and the Perfect Angel. This is Chasing Agent Friday.

0: Right now we're listening to Kiwi Jr. This is Photos of the Reenactment from their new album, Blowing Up. And next we're going to hear Mountain Goats. They've got a new record coming out in a couple of weeks. Oh no, it came out a couple weeks ago. So coming up next is Mountain Goats with Candlebox.
1: Three years on the local circuit, played twice at the county fair, and the second time Ben, our friend who worked the business, and said a guy from a label was there. There were two more like him at the next show, staring us down like hawks. And there was love in the air, and all the money was there, and we were going on tour with Candlebox.

right. As cool as this song is, we're going to have to cut it a little bit short too, because there is one song I want to get in before we go. David Branch is sitting here getting ready to play some country music for y'all on Honky Tonk Happy Hour, so stay tuned for that. But before I turn it over to him, we're going to hear something from Dolly Parton. Here's a song she did with Emmylou Harris and Linda Ronstadt. It's Powderfinger. Have a great night.

0: This is KRTS Marfa, KRTP Alpine, KDKY Marathon, KOJP Presidio, KXWT Odessa Midland, and KKFS Fort Stockton.
1: Live from NPR News in Washington, I'm Ryland Barton. Devastating floods have killed hundreds of people in Nepal and Tibet, with more than 1,000 people still missing, among them about 90 Americans. NPR's Michelle Kellerman has more on international relief efforts.
2: The head of the UN mission in Nepal, Lila Peters Yaya, says the floods have wiped out 35 bridges and destroyed about 25 miles of roads in Nepal. And that's making humanitarian efforts all the more complicated.
3: So you have one municipality where, you know, it's impossible to reach by road, and all the aid is being delivered by the government by helicopter.
2: She says the Nepalese government is deploying temporary bridges, and the UN is trying to help with that. The UN has offered an initial $2.5 million in humanitarian aid for Nepal, and the Swiss government is pitching in $1 million more. Michelle Kellerman, NPR News, Washington.
1: Federal safety regulators say defective radio transmissions may have played a part in a mishap earlier this month between a passenger jet and Marine One. President Trump was on board the helicopter at the time, as NPR's Joe Hernandez reports.
4: One afternoon in early August, Marine One lifted off near the White House around the same time that an Envoy Air flight took off from Ronald Reagan Washington National Airport in nearby Arlington, Virginia. The National Transportation Safety Board says there may have been a breakdown in communication between the military and air traffic controllers at the airport. According to the agency's preliminary report, Marine One radioed the airport twice to notify controllers they were about to take off. One transmission wasn't received, and the other was unreadable. 1 week earlier, the military and air traffic control officials at the airport had met to discuss communication issues. The NTSB says it is continuing to investigate. Joe Hernandez, NPR News.
1: President Trump has signed an executive order renaming Lake Ontario to Lake America. NPR's Liz Baker reports that in Rochester, New York, beachgoers greeted the news with derision and defiance.
5: It's a windy day, so only a few people are out on the sandy beach of Lake America.
6: That's not what it's called. It's called Lake Ontario.
5: From the boardwalk, D-Love and Sky House look north to the Canadian side of the lake and the Canadian side of the trade war.
7: I think Trump is just pissed off with him and trying to be funny.
5: Political science major Abby Opal says she wanted to laugh at first, but
8: it symbolizes how our relationship with Canada is going down the drain and for no reason.
5: It won't really make a difference, says Michael Alacqua, just like Trump's renaming of another body of water.
9: People are always going to call it the Gulf of Mexico. People are always going to call it Lake Ontario.
5: After all, the order only applies to the federal government. Liz Baker, NPR News, Lake Ontario Beach, New York.
1: Tech stocks led Wall Street after Nvidia, Salesforce, and others reported stronger profits than expected today. You're listening to NPR News from Washington. A Florida grand jury found that Florida Republican Governor Ron DeSantis' administration misappropriated $10 million it diverted to a charity run by his wife and was later used for political purposes. The grand jury said it did not have enough information to file criminal charges. The grand jury report was published by CBS News Miami. DeSantis says no laws were broken and promised consequences for whoever leaked the sealed document. Democratic nominee for Governor David Jolly says the grand jury probe should be reopened. Today marks the 20th anniversary of the Calm Air Flight 5191 crash in Lexington, Kentucky. Shepard Snyder from WEKU reports the crash led to airline safety changes.
10: The plane's pilot mistakenly taxied onto the wrong runway and crashed before taking flight. 49 people died in the crash, including all 47 passengers and two of the three crew members. Jerry Vandermeer runs the 5191 Memorial Committee and hosted a service at the University of Kentucky Arboretum.
11: We became connected to the lives of those on the flight. We may not have personally known someone who perished on the crash, but I often have heard, and in the years to come, of others who intimately knew someone on the flight.
10: The Federal Aviation Administration now requires pilots to confirm their position before getting off the runway and before taking off. For NPR News, I'm Shepard Snyder in Lexington, Kentucky.
1: Tropical Storm Dolly has formed in the Atlantic Ocean far from land. The storm's name has no connection to Dolly Parton's death. Storm systems are named by procedures set by the World Meteorological Organization, and the lists of names are reused every 6 years. This is NPR News from Washington.
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All right, folks, you're listening to the Honky Tonk Happy Hour with me, your host, David Branch. Thanks so much for tuning in. Starting out, of course, with Dolly Parton and Porter Wagoner. And more than a few folks have asked if I'd do a Dolly tribute show. That'd probably be a fun thing to do. And I told most of the people who asked me, I said, you know, man, I don't really just want to throw on the hits off of a bunch of records. It might take me a minute to kind of listen through some things and figure out, you know, what might be the most fun and most interesting stuff to play. And honestly, we're not even really allowed to just throw on an album and let it ride, so I can't just play like all Dolly all the time. So sometime in the next couple of weeks, maybe I'll dig a little deeper and try to figure out some kind of way to make something out of that. Sad to see old Dolly go, gotta say. But thanks for being here with me. She had a pretty good run. We should all be so lucky. This is Jerry Lee Lewis, who also had a pretty good run.

All right, that's David Price, promotion 45 on Epic Records. That one called Save a Little Corner, and this off of an album we got in the mail a few months back that I really like. It's Gary Stewart compilation of some earlier stuff of his. This one's called Woman Will Tear the Heart Right Out of a Man. Guess that can happen.

That was Ronnie Rogers. Sorry, this headphone's cracking up on me. Say the same thing twice. Ronnie Rogers, I'll say it three times. Time Was Killing Me, that one's called. You're listening to the Honky Tonk Happy Hour. Before that, we heard two back-to-back from George Kent on Rice Records. And this next one by a guy named Bobby Stapler. This one was recorded in Nashville. Don't know much about Bobby. The record's entitled 100 Proof and Warm, which I approve of.

That was Lefty Frizzell from a little later in his career. Before that, we heard from Jim Ed Brown, Wake Me Up in Oklahoma. You are tuned to the Honky Tonk Happy Hour with me, your host, David Branch, most and every Thursday evening from 8 till 10, oftentimes 11. Tonight might be a 10 o'clock night. I don't know. I'm kind of tired. Trying to put a little set together. Hope y'all are enjoying it. No big shakes to me because I get sick of toting it around, but I did leave my phone at home, and a lot of y'all have my number and text me from time to time and ask me questions or send requests or just say hello. And if you're not hearing anything, I'm not ignoring you. I don't got it with me, friends. Not there with me, but I'm here in the studio just for you. This is Dan Penn with a song called I Hate You. He might, but I don't.

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He's done it again.

In case you've been crying too hard to notice, I'll let you know so you don't lose hope that you've been tuned to the Honky Tonk Happy Hour here on KRTS Marfa, KRTP Alpine, KDKY Marathon Texas, KOJP Presidio, KKFS Fort Stockton, and KXWT Odessa Midland. Thank you all for listening. That was James O'Gwynn, who we play on the regular. Had a couple compilation LPs of his from the Louisiana Hayride days, and I haven't brought them in a while. I have to dig them back out because there's cool stuff on those records too. This is Johnny Blaine on the Ringo imprint. Do hope you enjoy it.

from Pasadena, Texas. That's Glenn Barber. You can't get here from there. This is Jim Owen. This one's called I'll Try Not to Cry. Swinging just a little bit.

That's the flip side to that Jim Owen record on the Oh Man record label. Sounds all right to me, man. A little bit of a Buck Owens thing going down. This next one is by Addie Bond. And it's a good one, too. It's called That Glass. Here on the Honky Tonk Happy Hour.

From up in old Oklahoma, that's Sonny Miller. The door that lets you out will let you in. This is Virgil Owen. No relation to the other Owen. Who do we play? Oh, Jim Owen. Not the same. Maybe they're brothers or something. I don't believe so. This one's called Just When It Starts to Get Night.

That's Bobby Barnett on Razorback Records. If any of y'all out there in radio land stumble upon any old Bobby Barnett 45s on K-Arc or Razorback or otherwise, send them to me. Tell me how much money you want and I'll send something like that amount, if not all that amount, back to you. One way or another, I promise. I'll play it on the air, and if it's good enough, I'll play it more than you might even want to hear it. Pretty all right. Thanks for tuning into the Honky Tonk Happy Hour. Thanks again. We appreciate you. This is Johnny Lee Wills on Sims Records with a song called Your Love for Me is Losing Light.

Tell them old Rolling Stones that your heart's out. I had a feeling old Mick was sniffing around that one. That's the Strangers with a cut called, of course, Honky Tonk Women. Before that, Dallas Wilson and his Western Troubadours with High Steppin' Daddy. And here's another one by Bobby Barnett that we like a whole great deal called Blue Day here on the Honky Tonk Happy Hour.

Don't be blue, y'all. You're listening to KRTS Marfa, KRTP Alpine, Katy, KY Marathon, Texas, KOJP Presidio, KKFNS in Fort Stockton, Texas, and KEX and WT together in Odessa, Midland, both. Always a pleasure spinning records for you. I do hope you like what you hear. There's the Davis sisters on RCA 45.

That's Jimmy Lucas and another Jimmy for that named Jimmy Cook with two black eyes. And for that, still, that's Arlie Duff with Mama, You've Had Your Day. You listen to the Honky Tonk Happy Hour. We're getting happy in the third hour. Left all that sad stuff behind. This is Gene Ufield and his Western Clad Combo.

That's Bob Perry with a cut called It's the Way You Are. That's the way we're going to be for a little while longer. Anyhow, appreciate you sticking around. Here's Vic Thomas with the String Busters on the Honky Tonk Happy Hour.

All right. That sounds cool to me, man. That's old Dale Hawkins with a song called Weep No More here on the Honky Tonk Happy Hour, stretching out some of that Susie Q sound and riff and just to indulge ourselves a little off of that same record, which is a Norton compilation called Daredevil. Came out back in the 90s in the early days of Norton Records. Real good stuff on there. Here's a OG cut from Dale Hawkins. Susie Q.

All right, man. That sounds cool to me. We're gonna figure out what we're trying to play next. How about this one?

San Antonio, where the Rio Rio de road to flow. Then I'm gonna make my home down in old San Antonio. Yeah, down San Antonio, down in San Antonio, down in San Antonio, down in San Antonio.

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Sorry. This is Charlie Feathers.

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I promise.

All right, y'all, from the Sun Sessions CD, that's Elvis Presley, of course. You're listening to the Honky Tonk Happy Hour. Got people walking by on the sidewalk waving hello. Hello, brother, how are you feeling out there? He's feeling all right. I'm feeling all right, too. I hope y'all dig it. Here's another one off of that album, because why not? And then we'll figure out where in the world we're going after that.

0: 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He would shine as bright as light when I was trying to get to you.
1: Speaking of old Elvis records, I don't know if y'all ever seen the movie Mystery Train. That's a good one. Directed by Jim Jarmusch. And back in the days of social media, when I used to do that stuff for this program, we used to post a few records after a show once or twice a week, three or four times a week. Sometimes we got real punchy and tell you a little bit about a 45 that we had in the pile or an album we've been listening to. I got off of it because it got in my head. But one of the folks that used to tune in was Jim Jarmusch himself, and it was one of the happiest. Well, happiest, hell, I don't know. A lot of happy things happen in life, but pretty cool nonetheless. Jim Jarmusch sent me a little ping and said, "Hey, man, I love your show. I love that." And he plays a lot of those old Elvis songs in that movie, and it was this album that got him to write in. This is Andre Williams.

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I remember how our romance had begun. We had a wonderful night of bliss, and it all started because of a kiss.

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I hope you like Slim Harpo too. Getting a little bluesy in here. And try to figure out where we're going after all this. Man, it just gets dirtier and dirtier and dirtier. I guess stay there with it.

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We don't get into that mode too terrible much, but when we do it, we do it right, and here we are doing it some more.

0: all been listening to KRTS, Marfa KRTP, Alpine KDKY, Marathon Texas, KOJP, Presidio Texas, KKFNS, Fort Stockton KXWT, Odessa, Midland. Together, thanks for listening to the Honky Tonk Happy Hour. Have we ever?
1: Have you ever?
0: I don't know, man. I don't even know if I ever did that. Hard to say. Anyway, man, thanks for bearing with me through 3 whole hours. We got Camacho hanging around in the wings, just dying to put a record on. I can tell. I can just see him. He's just antsy, waiting. That was 2 hours of waiting, man. What the heck, yeah. That was Dr. Isaiah Ross with a song called Cat Squirrel. And I learned about that song when I was a wee lad. Listen to this record, which I'm going to play as my segue out of this program and into the next one, which I do hope you and everyone you like enjoys. Anyone you don't like can go jump in the lake.

Camacho wandered off into the other room to take care of some personal business, and we're just going to let this Cream record play for just a hot minute while my old show saves and the new show can start here in a few.

0: Train keeps rolling every Thursday evening here on Marfa Public Radio. My name is Michael Camacho. This is The Rock Pillow. We are live. Some people might say, but are you actually? And the answer is yes. For instance, Peter, I am live, just so you know. A longtime listener, loves Honky Tonk Happy Hour, loves The Rock Pillow, good friend of mine from Austin. Major shout out from him to both of us. He told me to do so last week. So thank you for listening. He was pissed that I put in a pre-record. It happens. Same. But we're here now.
1: I did too.
0: It happens to the best of us. Sometimes you put out so many good shows. Sometimes you got to listen to it again, right? It was 1 year old, but it was still apropos. Obviously, we heard the Yardbirds version of Train Kept Rolling. Now we're going to hear Sabbath. We always hear Sabbath. This particular track is the cut that saved Sabbath, Bloody Sabbath. The riff, I should say. The riff that saved Sabbath.

think you're done. I think you're done. Hey, sometimes it's got to just be right in the face. You know, sometimes that first set of music is just right in the face. And sometimes it's just driving. And that's what that cool Scratch Acid song did. Scratch Acid from Austin, Texas, from 1987. We heard, I don't know what we heard. But it played. It was song number 3 on our track list this evening. Before that, we heard The Stooges. Of this cool compilation record I have, I found it at one of my favorite record shops in Austin, Texas, Breakaway Records. And the name of the record compilation is Garden of Delights. It's the Elektra label. Four disc set of pretty interesting stuff all over the map, if you will. Elektra came out with a lot of different stuff. I just got a new 45 in from Numero Group, my compadre here to the left. We subscribe to the Numero or label, and we buy some stuff. So I just got a 45 in. I'm not listening to that 45. I'm listening to an MP3.

If you're just tuning in, this is the Rock Pillow. We put you to sleep with rock and roll, metal, and punk. And sometimes Sop with Campbell, which is like psychedelic from the San Francisco area. I don't know. Maybe that record came out in 69, maybe even like early 70s. 73, I think their first or second or third full length. Some of the early stuff is a little bit too wishy-washy for me. I do have an early 45, but Sop with Camel, that's a cool record. Certainly more psychedelic. Whenever I read a Thomas Pynchon novel, I'm always, for some reason, I like put on Sop with Camel. I don't know why. I'm reading Vineland or Vinland, however you say it, which is basically what the battle lasts forever. The one that just won an Oscar is based off of. One battle after another, which is a pretty good movie, but I had to say a better book. Pynchon leads you into different directions as he'd normally do. We heard Procol Harum. We had a couple songs that sounded very similar. My compadre, who's been in the studio for now almost 5 hours, is still.

happiness is what you need so bad.

0: Always make sure it goes under. Never on top. Like, then you're safe. Safe to be under. It's like when you're taking the over and under, always take the under. That's our real-time analytics betting scenarios. Here on the Rock Pillow, we do a lot of different things. We suggest diversifying your bonds. We talk about rock and roll.
1: Fucking A.
0: And sometimes we go all the way till 1 a.m. That was the Zeppelin of Lead from their second record. What will and always shall become is forever known as the not the name of that song. And then we heard, so we heard some Cream and some Crosby, Stills, Nash & Young. You know what, guys? I am like a formulaic DJ. We listen to records at home. I bring them in. We listen to them on air. It's quite easy. My mom was in town. You always know, DJ 101, always know your audience. I know what my mom likes. She likes classic rock. And so we keep it classic rock. I think we succeeded. And now I'm going to play something that's classic rock adjacent that just came out 2 or 3 years ago out of Ontario. Some would say music of the occult. I say music that sounds like Jethro Tull.

Thank you, everyone, for tuning in to hour number one of The Rock Pillow, where we put you to sleep with rock and roll, metal, and punk. In the background, we have David Axelrod from his first record, Song of Innocence. I'm not even going to pretend to know what song that is, but I have to let you know. But I absolutely know that this is KRTS Marfa, KRTP Alpine, KDKY Marathon, KOJP Presidio, KXWT Odessa Midland, and KKFS Fort Stockton. If you're just tuning in, hour number one, we specialize in rock and roll, metal, and punk. Hour number two, we do whatever we like. And I promise you, we're going to listen to metal after this track.

This is the Rock Pillow. In the background, we have Camille Saison from Le Carnaval des Animaux. This is Aquarium. This is such a great song. Danny Elfman, heavily inspired by this 1886 piece. We heard some metal. We heard Radiohead, which is not metal. Instead, it's called, I don't know what we want to call that. But we heard some Tool. We heard some Rage Against the Machine. We heard this band, the native band called Black Braid. And that's what we've done kind of for the second hour. Put some longer stuff. We have 12 more minutes left.

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I said make a wish, make sure and not tell. And close your eyes, dear, and count to seven. You know your papa loves you, good children go to heaven. You know your papa loves you.

Well, that about does it for me. This is KRTS Marfa, KRTP Alpine, KDKY Marathon, KOJP Presidio, KXWT Odessa Midland, and KKFS Fort Stockton. Everyone, I really appreciate for tuning in for 2 hours. I assume you did all 2 hours. We'll see you next week. Have a great weekend and have a great week.

0: This is KRTS Marfa, KRTP Alpine, KDKY Marathon, KOJP Presidio, KXWT Odessa Midland, and KKFS Fort Stockton.
1: Coming up after the news, stories of parched parts of Asia and Europe lead a deep dive into water-related science. You might think a silver lining to the droughts is that less water means fewer waterborne diseases. We unpick the latest modelling that says otherwise. And we'll be gazing enviously at a tiny fly larva which does a daily dive to the bottom of a 200-metre lake without so much as a snorkel for help. And talking of deep dives, we're joined by a scientist who studies the world's network of rivers hidden at the bottom of our oceans and seas. Plus, I hear how last year's Nobel Prize-winning materials are this year's secret for harvesting hundreds of litres of water, seemingly from thin air. Water show to stay tuned for. That's coming up on Unexpected Elements after the news.
2: BBC News with Danielle Jaworwiecka. Police in Nepal are warning people to move to higher ground after an upstream dam in Tibet was reported to be leaking. In Tibet itself, Chinese rescue workers have been told to stop their operations for now. Here's our China correspondent Laura Bicker.
3: Experts in China have been flying drones and mapping out two lakes that have formed in the debris of Wednesday's landslide. They are racing to reduce the risk of more flooding as rescuers try to access Girong Port, the land border between Nepal and Tibet that was washed away in a torrent of mud and water. More than 500 people are missing in the area. Officials now fear that after hours of heavy rain, the lake could burst its banks in the coming days. Meanwhile, more than 1,000 people have been rescued from the disaster zone in southern Tibet, including over 500 tourists.
2: In northern Nepal, the search for survivors continued through the night. Nearly 500 people are confirmed to have died in Nepal, but more than 800 remain missing. Dr. Nita Shrestha travelled to the district hospital in Rasua to treat the injured.
4: Many people have lost their loved ones, people they were trying to rescue but had to leave behind. People have run away from their homes just to save themselves. Most of them are like covered in mud because it was like a mudslide. People have told me that they had to leave their elderly relatives behind because they couldn't carry them.
2: US media reports say the Trump administration is in talks with Venezuela's interim government about Washington taking an ownership stake in its huge oil resources. According to the reports, the discussions involve more than a dozen productive oil fields with 90 billion barrels, about a third of Venezuela's total proven reserves. Donald Trump is under pressure ahead of the November midterm elections over rising fuel prices, which could be eased through cheaper oil supplies. Norway's King Harald V has died aged 89. In his 35 years on the throne, he modernised the monarchy, making it more informal and relevant. In later years, ill health forced him to scale back his public duties. Mike Sanders looks back at his life.
5: King Harald V was the country's first Norwegian-born monarch since the 14th century. The royal family fled the German occupation of Norway when he was three. He ended up in Washington, where he acquired the American accent still discernible in later life when he spoke English. A keen sailor, he competed in three Olympic Games. He was applauded for consoling the nation after a far-right gunman massacred teenagers at a summer camp in 2011 and spoke out in defence of gay rights. He said Norwegians were girls who love girls, boys who love boys, and girls and boys who love each other.
2: You're listening to the World News from the BBC. The US Immigration Enforcement Agency, ICE, has signed a multi-million dollar deal to buy 6,000 pairs of gloves that can deliver electric shocks. The device can be worn as a normal patrol glove, but once an officer activates its electrical mode, it can deliver up to 380 volts when making contact with a person's skin. Civil rights groups have expressed alarm, questioning whether the agency has in place adequate safeguards against misuse. Nigeria's president, Bola Tinubu, has set up a committee to reform the country's football, following what he described as repeated failures to qualify for major tournaments. It follows the resignation of the head of Nigeria's football governing body on Thursday over corruption allegations. Dozens of British actors and vocal performers have signed a letter demanding greater legal protections against unauthorised creations and the use of artificial intelligence to clone their voices. The actors, who include Nicola Coughlan and Hugh Bonneville, are calling on the British Prime Minister to introduce laws giving every person in the UK a legal right to own their voice. Here's Chris Vallance.
6: Basic AI voice clones can now be generated from a few seconds of speech. With more original audio, highly convincing duplicates are possible. And as these tools have grown in sophistication, so too have the concerns of voiceover artists and actors who fear losing income to digital knockoffs. The audiobook narrator Alice Socket, who co-founded the current campaign, calls the tech an existential threat to the entire industry. More than 80 actors and vocal performers have signed today's letter.
2: The British pop duo Pet Shop Boys have created an orchestral and electronic musical biography based on the life of Alan Turing, the father of modern computing. Turing, who helped break Germany's wartime codes, took his own life in 1954 after being convicted for homosexuality, a criminal offence at the time. And that's the latest BBC News.
1: So this week I branched out to try a new career. I married my brother. That sounds weird. Let me clarify. I officiated the wedding of my youngest sibling to his fiancé in a field under the shade of a big oak tree. It was very lovely. And part of the loveliness was being out in nature, although, if I'm being honest, that nature was gasping for a long drink of water. England's green and pleasant lands were distinctly yellow and crispy. And while we didn't want rain on the wedding day, a little bit in the 2 months leading up to it would have been appreciated. I'm Marnie Chesterton from the BBC World Service. This is Unexpected Elements.

0: And from one celebration to another, it's time to introduce our guests for today's science party. From Mumbai, India, it's science journalist Chavi Sachdev. Hello.
1: Hello, pranam. Happy to be here.
0: Welcome, welcome, Chavi. Hey, look who's joined us from Nairobi, Kenya. We've got broadcaster Phyllis Mwate. Hello.
2: Hello, Mani Hujambo. I'm so happy to be here today.
0: This is a science show, and we are inspired by the headlines. Each week, what we do is we find a news story that captures our attention in some way, and then we use that as our launch pad to head off into lots of unexpected sciencey directions. One story leads to another story, then another. You get the idea. At the end, we've all learnt something. We all feel a bit smarter, if a little surprised at the topics that we've covered. And it seems that the lack of rain is on more than just my agenda. Take a listen to this.
3: Across Europe, a prolonged heat wave and little rain has dried up waterways, hit crop production, and has contributed to the wildfires that continue to burn in many areas.
4: When we wanted the rainfalls to be there were no rains for stretches as long as 20, 25 days. Even at the onset of monsoon, there were no rains.
5: All our fields have basically burnt off. The grass has effectively died.
0: Yes, large areas of the planet, including parts of Europe and Asia, are currently experiencing drought conditions thanks to relentless heat waves and soaring temperatures. Chavi, you're up first. What science story would you like to connect to the droughts?
1: I can start you off with a fun fact. Do you know that of the 437 parasites that can infect people, nearly 65% depend on water?
0: I did not know that.
1: Yeah, wouldn't you imagine that as rivers around the world shrink and dry, we'd be safer from these parasites?
0: There's something in your tone, Chavi Sachdev, that suggests that that's not actually true and that you're setting us up for something horrible here.
1: You know, I love solutions. I'm all about solutions. But you want something unexpected, that's what I get bonus points for. Here's what a new model has found, that even though climate change is causing more drought, the world is probably going to see an uptick in parasite-borne water-associated diseases.
2: Wow, Chavi, there had better be a silver lining in this. I'm still waiting.
1: trying to understand all of this is a silver lining, right? It's going to help us navigate what's coming. The world is changing and we have to be prepared. So I know all this about the parasites and the upcoming waterborne diseases because I came across a review carried out by scientists from the Cary Institute of Ecosystem Studies, and they brought together research to create a general theory for how water-associated diseases work in times of drought.
0: Okay, so let's hear it. Let's hear the science, because I would have thought that drought equals less water equals fewer waterborne diseases.
2: And also in Kenya, I remember a prolonged drought that happened in the early 2000s, and it killed off the snails that transmit schistosomiasis and led to significantly fewer cases in humans.
1: These contrary findings are exactly what led the authors to try to zoom out and see what's happening, because it's a combination of many, many things, which is really fascinating. So during the droughts in East Africa, for example, what they found is that watering holes have become a hotspot for parasitic worm transmission amongst all the herbivores. So parasites like helminths spend different life stages in different animals, moving through, say, a snail to an amphibian, to then fish and then humans. Everybody's sort of coming to the same place. So the concentration of hosts is really lucky and convenient for them. Then as rivers and streams dry out, parts of them stagnate. They form little pools. These are perfect for mosquitoes.
0: Okay, so that all makes sense. What about in urban areas? What about villages and towns?
1: So in human settlements, it's slightly different because what happens is we become over-reliant on stored water, and stored water then can become contaminated very easily. So imagine a scenario when there's not much water, so you want to save it for drinking. That's the priority. And hand washing and sanitation may become less of a priority, which means things like typhoid and cholera may spread more rapidly. In India, where I live, we've seen that when local wells dry up communities in urban informal settings or even rural belts. They're forced to collect the untreated water from unsafe surface bodies, or we can sometimes get water from tankers, but these are unregulated and we don't know what's in them. And even in towns with properly piped water, municipal systems do run dry, or they operate intermittently, like we have hours in which you get water. And when there's negative pressure in the pipes, they can suck in contaminated groundwater into drinking distribution lines, which is not great. You definitely don't want E. coli or other disease-causing bacteria in your drinking water supply.
0: Phyllis, what's the state of the water supply in Nairobi?
2: Also here, we've experienced a dry season. There's no rain. And so there are some people who are having to buy water from these private people who supply water. Most people, what they do, which is very expensive, they end up buying water from mini-marts and supermarkets, clean drinking water. And then the rest of the water now for showering, you know, washing utensils, the house, they get it from these private people who supply waters in tankers. So I think, yeah, it's generally it's the same problem we're going through.
0: Yeah. Thank you, Chavi, I think, for bringing us the news of the drought waterborne disease paradox. Something else to add to my list of things to worry about at night. Phyllis, where would you like to take us on the subject of water and drought next?
2: Well, Mani, I want to talk about an aquatic fly that's doing something that sounds almost impossible.
0: Okay, as long as it's not a mosquito.
1: Oh.
2: Yes. Don't worry about that. We've had that from Chavi. But these are the larvae of a lake fly that are called Caeboras aediolis, and it doesn't bite or suck blood.
0: Okay. Fine.
1: That's boring, Marnie. That's boring.
0: No, Phyllis is going to tell us why it's not boring.
2: Exactly. Because these tiny insects, they live in Lake Malawi and they can dive more than 200 meters deep every day. So scientists deployed sonar systems at the bottom of the lake to track them as they did this. During the day, these insects disappear into the dark, oxygen-starved depths of the lake. And at night, you know what they do? They come back up to feed. So essentially, you've got a tiny insect doing a daily deep sea diving expedition, except it's happening in a freshwater lake.
0: If it's feeding at the surface, why doesn't it just stay at the surface? Why dive so deep?
2: It's basically a survival strategy, Mani. There are fish in the upper parts of the lake that prey on these larvae. So during the day, the larvae escape by sinking into the deeper, darker waters. Then when darkness comes, they rise back toward the surface to feed.
0: Okay. And these are tiny insect larvae, and this is 200 meters deep. I've never been that far down, even with fancy kit. Why aren't they getting crushed by the pressure?
2: This is where it gets interesting. So they've got an adaptation that hasn't been recorded in any other insect. So insects don't have lungs like we do. They have air-filled tubes running through their bodies. These tubes deliver oxygen to their tissues. So this species has modified part of their respiratory system into two pairs of tiny pressure-resistant air-filled sacs. Think of them almost like miniature ballast tanks on a submarine. By changing the volume of these sacs, they can control whether they sink or whether they rise in the water. And these aren't ordinary air sacs, Mani. Their walls contain a remarkable protein called resilin, which behaves almost like a biological rubber. And this lets them expand or shrink the sacs by changing the pH of the walls.
1: I am impressed with these guys. Did the scientists figure out exactly how much pressure these sacs could withstand at most?
2: Yes, they did. So what they did is they put the larvae into tiny pressure chambers and found they could resist implosion beyond 400 meters.
1: Oh my goodness.
0: Okay, so they put them in a pressure chamber and basically turned up the pressure until they went bang.
1: Oh, this is terrible. I feel really bad for them. Please tell me that this is all in the name of science and there are wider implications of this research.
2: It is very important. It's completely challenging our understanding of science. That's one. Insects are incredibly successful. You know, they are widespread on land and in freshwater environments, but they don't live in the open ocean. So a popular explanation is that their breathing systems would just collapse at the huge pressures encountered in deep water. But now this little fly has put a pin in that theory. You know, it's proved that an insect can modify that system and it can make it remarkably resistant to pressure.
0: So have scientists now solved the mystery of why there are no insects in the open ocean?
2: Oh, no, Mani, not yet. But wait, this study has shown that at least one insect has adapted to extreme depth. So now the question is, if pressure isn't the main barrier, what is, you know, and why don't insects live in the sea?
0: That's a really good point, because if you look at a lake, there's just all sorts of insect life around it. It's obviously a great place to live.
1: Is it the salinity?
0: I think it might be a food thing. Going back to mosquitoes, as I always will, like if, even if they lay their eggs in the water, the adults still need like fruit to eat. I think they eat sugars. And then when the female's wanting to lay her eggs, she needs a blood meal. So you need some sort of land-based creature that you can puncture to get your blood meal.
1: And also then you have to find some place to land, right?
0: Also, bear in mind that life on land originally started because conditions in the oceans just got too tough, and it was the best strategy for something to develop limbs and walk out of
1: and
0: the
1: wings.
0: Water. Okay, I think I will draw this to a conclusion. Well, thank you, Phyllis, for sharing the story of the submariner fly larvae. And listeners, if anyone's got a better hypothesis than us of why there are no insects in the open ocean, you can email unexpected@bbc.co.uk or you can WhatsApp us. The number is +44 330 678 3080. You can even write to us. Unexpected Elements, BBC World Service, Cardiff, CF10, 4GA in the UK. Don't go anywhere, we're going to be right back after this.
6: Hello, Imi here with this week's Unexpected Elements quiz. While droughts are temporary shortages of water, deserts are permanently dry, yet thousands of species have evolved impressive ways to survive these harsh environments. One species which calls the desert home is the thorny devil, a small, spiky lizard. It feeds almost exclusively on ants, so much so that its mouth structure is specialised for optimal ant consumption. The only problem is, that makes drinking water from its mouth pretty difficult. So my question is, how does the thorny devil drink in the desert? A. Through its nose, B. By using its long tongue, or C. Through its skin? How does the thorny devil drink in the desert? A. Through its nose, B. By using its long tongue, or C. Through its skin? Have a think, and I'll be back soon with the answer.
0: You're listening to Unexpected Elements from the BBC World Service. This week, we've been talking droughts. Now, one story that's grabbed my attention is that major rivers in Europe, so the Danube, the Rhine, the Tiber, are now at historically low water levels, and the receding waters are revealing artefacts from the past, including mammoth remains, a World War II warship, and even a Roman bridge. And speaking of rivers, next up we're meeting someone who can tell us about a very special river indeed. Hello, Dan Parsons, Professor of Geosciences at Loughborough University in the UK.
7: Hello there, good to be with you.
0: So, Dan, back in 2008, you and your colleagues studied, I'd say, an unusual river by my standards. What makes it so unusual?
7: So this river is on the Black Sea shelf. So it's a river at the bottom of the sea, I guess, is a way of thinking about it. You can imagine a river with meander bends, with islands, as you would see on land. The same things exist at the bottom of our seas.
0: How can you get a river at the bottom of the sea? If it's all water, how do you even tell which bit is river and which bit is sea?
7: The one you referenced from 2008 is a channel at the bottom of the Black Sea shelf. At the bottom of the sea there, there's this beautifully carved channel system. And it's carved in a similar way to how rivers are carved into Earth's landscapes as well. There's a water flow, and that water flow, in the case of the Black Sea, is driven by a density contrast. So for the vast majority of the time, the water on the surface is fresher, so it has less salt, and it flows from the Black Sea into the Adriatic, eventually into the Mediterranean. At the bottom of that channel, however, the flow is going in the opposite direction, the water is saltier, it's heavier, it's denser, and therefore it flows from the Mediterranean, the Mediterranean is a saltier sea than the Black Sea. And those flows have carved these channels into the shelf system in the same way as rivers carve their shapes into the valley floors on land.
0: And you can use those flows, can't you, if you're a sailor?
7: Yeah, absolutely. And in fact, back in antiquity, sailors would sail from the Black Sea into the Mediterranean using the tidal flow of the surface, using sails. But actually, when going from the Sea of Marmara or the Adriatic into the Black Sea, they'd lower baskets of rocks off a rope from the boat and actually have a tow through the Bosphorus Strait. But the really great thing about that flow is its salinity difference driven. It gave us an outdoor laboratory in many ways to go and take very detailed measurements of these flows moving through these channels in ways that people have never been able to quantify before. We were able to measure the shape of the fluid as it's moving through those channels, and we also discovered or measured that the flow through that channel would rank it as the sixth biggest river on the planet. These channels exist all over the world, but the best thing about the Black Sea example is it's there most of the time, whereas lots of these flows in other places like the Congo Canyon, they're episodic. You've got to be lucky to be there when they're happening.
1: So when you're saying they're episodic, it's making me think, obviously, of rivers on the surface, and sometimes when it rains, your river flows more, like we have seasonal rivers. What would account for a seasonal river underwater?
7: So in the Black Sea case, you imagine, obviously, the Mediterranean has that salinity contrast most of the time. But what shuts off the Black Sea exchange flow is mainly big weather systems. So if you have a strong westerly track of a low pressure system moving across, that can stall that salinity contrast coming through. So it can actually wax and wane slightly. Now, these other canyon fan systems, what shapes those channels is that there are big kind of underwater avalanches of sand and mud, if you like. They periodically, episodically come racing down these canyons into the channels, into the fan systems, and move out into the deep sea. These sorts of events, they're a few days long, up to a week long. In the Congo Canyon, what triggers those big flows down the Congo system is actually river floods. So there's a connection to what happens on land to what happens into the deep sea.
0: Okay. And are the current droughts affecting flows?
7: Again, the Congo example, you tend to get more flows down these channels on the bottom of the sea when you have big floods in the rivers. So there's a connection there for sure in terms of triggering. It might be a storm passing. It might be a little earthquake. All sorts of things like that can trigger these things.
0: I'd like to bring Phyllis in.
2: Dan, so what you're saying that it's possible that there are many, you know, other underwater rivers around the world, but could the flow carry pollutants from one part of the Black Sea to another?
7: There's typically not much going on in these deep abyssal plains, but what you're delivering during these flows are nutrients, oxygenated waters, all sorts of sediment. But of course, what also gets transported down these systems are pollutants, microplastics.
0: I've heard them talked about as the globe's ocean sort of garbage disposal. And someone was saying we can actually hide our rubbish in there, which I don't know whether that sounds like an excellent place to hide stuff or whether that's just bad.
7: I think we can find better things to do in the circular economy than perhaps dumping our rubbish into the deep ocean and these pristine environments.
0: Now, I just wanted to ask you one question, which was, it's way more effort to go to the bottom of the sea to examine a river than it is to trudge to your local river. And I'm just wondering, out of what you found from your research, what would you say is the one most novel, exciting new thing that we didn't know before about undersea rivers?
7: There's some really important reasons that we understand these systems in the deep sea, not only for curiosity and science piece, but lots of the internet cables that connect our data flows globally, our economy is built on these things, are driven by fiber optic cables that go across the deep sea. And lots of these flows actually break these fiber optic cables. For that purpose, lots of the really interesting things practically have been about trying to understand the stresses on those cables and what creates those stresses. And can we route those cables across these channels in places that make them less likely to break? The thing I'm probably proudest of is the work in the Black Sea demonstrated that the way in which the flow goes round bends on the bottom of the ocean is opposite to the way in which flow goes around bend on Earth. On Earth, when flow goes around the bend, the flow on the surface goes fastest and it crashes into the outer bank. The flow on the base turns more quickly as it goes around the bend. Now, this has been known about since Leonardo da Vinci's writings, that this is bend flow theory. What our results in the Black Sea showed is that at the bottom of the ocean, it spirals the opposite direction. It's only once or twice, I imagine, at any point in your career, do you transcend Leonardo da Vinci? So for me, that was a real highlight.
0: Thank you to Professor Dan Parsons for blowing our minds with the concept of rivers below our oceans. So, this week, the widespread droughts around the world took us on a dusty path to discover how dry conditions might cause an increase in waterborne disease. We then marvelled at the diving skills of a basic fly larva, and we've just discovered that the best place to hide a river is under the sea. But we've still got plenty more science-infested waters to swim through this week. Next up, we'll be hearing about the tech to solve textile waste. We'll find out if you can turn a raisin back into a grape, and I'll be discovering how some Nobel Prize-winning material can suck water out of thin air. Stay tuned.
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0: Tune in tonight at 10 p.m. for HR 57 Late Night Jazz with your host, Chris, here on Marfa Public Radio.
1: Coming up after the news, the textile trade consumes a lot of water. Could digital passports for your clothing help Africa's second-hand market to work out what to recycle and what to burn? Plus, I visit a new gadget that feels like magic. Hear how last year's Nobel Prize-winning materials are this year's secret for harvesting hundreds of litres of water, seemingly from thin air. That's Unexpected Elements coming up shortly.
2: BBC News with Danielle Yawowiecka. Chinese rescue efforts in southern Tibet have been suspended following Wednesday's catastrophic floods and mudslides. There have been hours of heavy rain. A barrier lake on the Tibetan side, formed by the landslide, is trickling through. More than 800 people are still missing. US media reports say the Trump administration is in talks with Venezuela's interim government about Washington taking an ownership stake in its huge oil resources. The discussions reportedly involve about a third of Venezuela's proven reserves. Norway's King Harald V has died aged 89. In his 35 years on the throne, he modernised the monarchy, making it more informal and relevant. In later years, ill health forced him to scale back his public duties. He's succeeded by his son Håkon. The US Immigration Enforcement Agency, ICE, has signed a multi-million dollar deal to buy 6,000 pairs of gloves that can deliver electric shocks. The device is a normal patrol glove, but once activated, its electrical mode can deliver up to 380 volts when making contact with a person's skin. The US military says no ships have entered or left any Iranian port without America's permission since it started its naval blockade. The US says that since May, its forces have helped almost 1,500 commercial vessels transit the Strait of Hormuz. Syria's President Ahmed al-Sharaa has appointed the leader of the Kurdish-led Syrian Democratic Forces as a presidential adviser. Last week, Mazlum Abdi announced the dissolution of his group under a deal with Damascus. More than 80 British actors and vocal performers have signed a letter demanding greater legal protections against unauthorised creations and the use of artificial intelligence to clone their voices. The actors are calling on the British Prime Minister to introduce laws giving every person in the UK a legal right to own their voice. BBC News.
1: This is Unexpected Elements from the BBC World Service, a science show inspired by the news. I'm Marnie Chesterton in London in the UK, and I'm here with...
3: Chavi Sachdev in Mumbai, India.
1: And...
4: Felice Mwate in Nairobi, Kenya.
1: So this week, after starting off looking at the widespread droughts around the world, we discovered that dry conditions can actually increase waterborne diseases. Go figure. We found out about a submariner fly and we took a deep dive into undersea rivers. We all read a lot of papers and journals to find you the choice cuts of headlines and science for this show. Every so often, we find something that hasn't hit the big time, something that's gone under the radar of global news. So here, we make space for a panellist to let it shine. Phyllis, you are in the hot seat, and bonus points, as always, if you can somehow relate it to this week's water scarcity theme.
4: Money, as you put it, now it's time to shine, right? So I want to talk about textiles. And, you know, the textile trade uses a huge amount of water for things like growing cotton and dyeing fabrics. My story, of course, is from Kenya, and it's about a possible solution for the mountains of piles of secondhand clothes that arrive in this country. A recent study by the US-based Massachusetts Institute of Technology shows that Kenya is the largest or the biggest importer of secondhand clothes in Africa.
1: Okay, and you've talked about mountains. How many clothes are we talking about here?
4: To put it into perspective, in 2022, almost 180,000 tons of mitumba, and mitumba, this now is the Swahili word for secondhand clothes, were imported.
3: I'm so curious, Phyllis. You know, in India, we have a lot of imported clothing coming in as well, like one to wear. Last year, I think we imported fast fashion from China, and it was averaging anywhere between 325 to over 800 tons per day, depending on seasonal fluctuations, but that's for us to consume. We also handle a lot of textile waste. So 7.8 million tons of textile waste comes in annually. So when you're talking about secondhand clothes, what is it that's being done with them? Are you wearing them or are you taking care of the world's problems of extra clothes?
1: Do you want them? Or are they just things that we wanted to offload onto you?
4: I mean, so a lot of these clothes are dumped. Some of them are burnt. And I'll give a good example. Clearly here in Nairobi, it's the capital city and we have a dump site. It's very famous. It's called the Dandora dump site. So clothes that have reached the end of their useful life end up here most of the time. And they are mixed in with other waste, I think, as in the case also with India. Sometimes they might be burned. Now, that's particularly concerning when the garments that are there in Dandora dump site are made from synthetic, some are plastic-based fibers. Burning them can release harmful smoke, and the material also can persist in the environment. But there is a good side to it, because better quality items create an opportunity for business through reselling, recycling. So while this can help to extend the life of secondhand clothes and reduce pressure on the environment, I was really interested to learn that technology could play a role too.
1: Excellent. I love a tech solution.
4: Yes, Mani, me too. And this one comes from the European Union. So have you heard of digital product passports?
1: I haven't. Is this going to be a passport for my jeans and t-shirts?
4: Not just your jeans. So a digital product passport, or a DPP, is a machine-readable code, like a QR code. Now, all products sold in the European Union will soon have to carry that. The idea is that it can give consumers, repairers, recyclers, and businesses access to information about a product. Now, the EU is introducing these passports gradually. For example, certain types of batteries are first, and then textiles among the products groups that will follow later on.
1: And if my jeans are going to have a passport, are they going to have a really bad photo, sort of unflattering passport style?
4: Thankfully, no mugshot of your jeans, Mani. So the exact requirements are still being confirmed, but the code should carry loads of information about the product supply chain. Its carbon and water footprint, what materials it contains, you know, its recyclability and repairability. Now, this is hoped that it will increase transparency, you know, that it will also increase traceability and will make it easy for consumers to access essential information about a product.
1: And how is all of that? How are these passports going to help Kenya?
4: To put that into perspective, Mani, the EU alone, this is around 5.8 million tons of textiles, are discarded every year. That's like 11.3 kg per person. Now, the EU is a huge consumer of fast fashion. Now, this DPP could help people in the EU make better choices on the sustainability of their clothing. Therefore, it can reduce overconsumption.
1: Okay. I think the sort of people who are going to buy clothes and wear them once may not be looking at the digital product passport information attached. But maybe that's just me being a cynic. Yeah, who am I to judge? You're talking to someone that has thrown away nothing because I'm a hoarder. So
3: that means you look after your clothes well.
1: I've basically still got the T-shirts that I had when I was 17.
4: Mm-hmm. Oh. You hoard or you buy good quality?
1: No, I just look like a scruff bag and it's fine because it's radio. It's definitely not laziness. It's definitely comes from a high moral sense of needing to not buy more fast fashion or any fashion or having no fashion sense. Go radio.
4: And you know what they say? Even that little thing that you're doing, it's helping, you know, it's making a difference. So yeah, go radio.
3: There you go. We're solving the world's problems a day at a time.
1: Anyway, thank you, Phyllis. We are going to be following this story and we'll see how it works out. Listeners, if you have any thoughts or stories to share with us, just a reminder that you can get in touch with us in several different ways. The email is unexpected@bbc.co.uk, or you can send us a message or a voice note. The WhatsApp number is +44 330 678 3080. And listener Anne has done just that. She dropped us an email about last week's episode on books and reading, where we bemoaned the fact that no one seems to be able to read anymore. And she says, "Greetings from Bermuda. I think you're all mad and making excuses. I go from book to book, usually from my local library, and I'm probably on my 20th to 30th book this year. I could not live without my phone, admittedly, but also literature. Though I'm over 60 and probably a dying minority." Oh, I hope not. Thank you, Anne. And on the same topic, here's one from Vanita. Chavi, could you read this out?
3: Sure. "My very early childhood was pretty solitary, and it was books that kept me company. I loved the adventure and mystery books, devouring them like crazy. I have never stopped reading, and now, after work, dinner is cooked and the family sorted, I get into my bed and read. Even after a social evening, I have to read a few chapters before I go to sleep."
1: So I've been on this judging panel for the Royal Society's annual Science Book Prize. And part of the reason that I agreed to do this and judge a load of science books was to force myself to read, because I've just realised I will force my flatmate to read to me, or I will just go on my phone instead. And so last week I was talking about the author Naomi Alderman has started doing something called a couch to 5K. So it's a kind of trying to reintroduce reading into your life. In the same way that you can learn to run 5K, you can learn to read five pages.
3: Your book muscles, flex them.
1: Phyllis, have you got a favourite book?
4: I haven't read it over and over again. I don't read that much. I try my best. And one book that I read and absolutely loved was one book that was called Her Mother's Hope by Francine Rivers. So it's a historical family saga, I think, begins in the 1901. And of course, I do read once in a while the inspiration books.
1: Chavi, what about you? Favourite book?
3: I don't have one because I would be like picking a favorite pet.
1: You don't have a favorite pet?
3: One of the things that... No! Oh, perish the thought. How could you pick one? So one of the things I'm doing this year, and I did this last year as well, so I also read

0: everywhere, people are going to be using more and more sunblock. Well, this is true, but it fails to mention that it's not the heat that increases skin cancer risk, it's ultraviolet light. Most people think hotter weather is more likely to cause skin cancer. Wrong. In the springtime, the sun gets higher and higher every day until it peaks on summer solstice. It's very important to remember the sun is just as high in the cool spring months approaching the solstice as it is in the hot summer months after the summer solstice. So UV protection is still required, even if the weather is not as warm. Thank you, Michael, from Minneapolis, where I have been, and boy, the weather was not warm. Thank you for emailing. So, listeners, please do get in touch with us about anything that you've heard on the programme. There are lots of ways to get in touch. Unexpected Elements is on email, it's on WhatsApp. So the email is unexpected@bbc.co.uk. The WhatsApp, and you can send a voice note to that. It's so easy, you don't even need to type anything, is +44 330 678 3080. Or if you want to write, it makes my day. Postcards, please, to Unexpected Elements, BBC World Service, Cardiff CF10 4GA in the UK. Still to come, Water from Thin Air after this.
1: Imi here, back with the answer to this week's quiz question. Earlier, I asked you, how does the thorny devil drink in the desert? A, through its nose, B, by using its long tongue, or C, through its skin? And the answer is C, through its skin. The thorny devil has tiny channels running between its scales, which extend across its body. Think of it a bit like a web of drinking straws. After placing thorny devils in a puddle of water, researchers at the RWTH Aachen University in Germany found that the lizards started opening and closing their mouths within 10 seconds, as water was channeled from their feet towards their mouths through capillary action. Of course, there aren't any water puddles in the desert, but soggy sand from morning dew can help the thorny devil soak up any water. What a devilish trick! Well done if you got that right, and if not, remember, the devil is in the detail.
0: At Unexpected Elements, our inbox never runs dry. That's because as listeners, you don't just share your thoughts and reflections, we also receive your burning questions. It's time for Ask the Unexpected. So, yes, we fulfill that gap where AI can't give you an accurate answer. We try a bit harder. We dig through our big contacts book of scientists to find someone who can get you an answer to your question. And this week's question comes from Stephen. Phyllis, do you want to read it out?
2: Yes, sure, Manny. So Stephen asked, most dehydrated foods turn back into their original form when water is added. Why don't raisins turn back into grapes?
0: I have never tried to do this, but yes, excellent question. I'm intrigued to know why Stephen has been rehydrating lots of things and discovering that grapes don't work. So to find an answer for him, we spoke to food chemist Robin Sheriff, who is the CEO of the Fermenters Guild and author of The Science of Fermentation.
3: It's easy to think about all of the subunits, all of the cells that make up the grape, like they're these perfect little water balloons. And all that's happening when you dehydrate them is the water is being removed, and then you've got this collapsed water balloon. And if you add water again, they fill back up. It's not quite as simple as that. Now, if you imagine inside of these water balloons, you have little sticky bits, little plugs. And then what happens is when you remove that water, bits of the internal skin stick together. So when you rehydrate and add water, it's like that water balloon can't fully fill back up. There's still little bits of it that aren't quite working. Now, what's happening there is during the dehydration process, in the case of raisins, generally that will be sun-dried. So effectively a very slow cooking method. So whilst it's a very low temperature, and even the same temperature as grapes would be growing on a tree, it still will undergo cooking processes. You'll have, degradation and breakdown of proteins during this dehydration. So it is actually

0: actually chemically different after this dehydration process.
1: Okay, so I can see why the water balloon wouldn't fully fill back up again, as this is chemically different. It's a slightly sun-cooked grape that's been dehydrated, and then all of the little bits just get stuck together. Does anyone remember back in 2015 when scientists announced that they'd managed to unboil an egg?
2: What? No.
1: So what they did was they returned the protein in the white back to its previous state. And this wasn't just a kind of pointless fun experiment, although clearly that's why they did it.
2: Yeah.
1: But the idea is that the proteins are these weird three-dimensional shapes, and when they misfold, you have all sorts of problems when you're trying to use proteins to make something like an antibody. And if you can untie the knots, that's pretty good.
2: Yeah, okay.
1: Thank you so much, Robin Sheriff, for helping us to answer Stephen's question. Thank you, Stephen, for sending in the question. And if any of our listeners need help answering something, send us an email to unexpected@bbc.co.uk. Can I just say that when I heard that we were talking about drought as our starting news item, I thought, I really hope that no one on the panel picks the story that I'd like to cover, which is something I read about a couple of weeks ago in the Financial Times. And it's this seemingly magical tale of a machine that can pull water out of thin air. Who wants to hear more on that?
2: Tell us more.
1: So each week on this show, I'm given a personal pick. So that's the chance to tell any story that I'd like to with the help of the bottomless well of the BBC's audio archives. So digging around in there from last year and a Science in Action episode, they did a show about the Nobel Prize winners. And winning the Nobel Prize for Chemistry, here's Omar Yaghi explaining MOF, or Metal Organic Framework, his prize-winning material.
3: They're extremely porous. In 1 gram of such material, you could have the footage of, 10, 20 apartments, or you could say more than a football field. So over the years, we've learned how to fashion space, let's say architect space or sculpt space, where we're like molecular architects in terms of encompassing space with matter.
1: So that's Omar Yaghi. So these new materials have been on the cards for a Nobel Prize for a while. But I think the main reason that they were given last year is that it became very clear that they have all sorts of uses. So you can use them as catalysts in lithium batteries, you can use them to extract polluting gases from the air, and you can use them for extracting water from places where it looks like there is none. So last month, and this is what I read about, the first company to produce their water extractor showcased the unit in Barcelona in Spain. And they just happened to have an R&D, a research and development lab in London. I had a poke around earlier today when I spoke to them.
4: My name is Hashem Aruzi. I'm the founder and CEO of Abstra Engineering. In July, we launched our pre-production unit, which is the first metal organic framework-based machine that harvests water from the atmosphere. It's a complete step change in technology to how it's been done previously. Basically, dehumidification machines that use dew point slash refrigeration technology, which has been around for 60, 70 years. But those machines are very limited in the environments in which they can operate. By using MOFs, we've managed to open up a huge part of the world, which is typically more arid and hotter, where those traditional machines don't work and ours does.
1: And I think the key component for this is something I saw earlier at your R&D labs, and it looks a lot like washing powder, right?
4: Correct. These are wonder materials, They're crystalline structures that are created by adding and cooking base metals like aluminium and zinc, and adding acids, linkers, and binders that basically produce a small crystalline structures that are the most porous substance on Earth. And they're hydrophilic. So literally, they are sucking in, absorbing H2O molecules, which are in the air. And there is more water in the air than all the rivers put together, actually 6 times the amount. What MOTS is allowing us to do is to capture this incredible amount of humidity in the air cheaper and more effectively than any other technology out there.
1: So, you know, this has been an age-old problem. I mean, ever since we've been creating civilizations, right? We've wanted to know how you get water to places where we need it. And you've always needed some sort of pipe, or you've needed to be based close to a river. Well, suddenly things like global humidity maps might be your basis if this new system takes off. So I've only seen pictures of the big unit that they launched that you can just plug in and use. It's big, it's about the size of a garage, but the amount of water that you can get from that is impressive.
4: The machine has a operating capacity of producing upwards of over 500 litres a day. And those are in conditions of 30 degrees centigrade temperature and 30% humidity, which is pretty arduous conditions. But it is capable of operating down to 10% humidity, which is basically desert conditions. So you could leave our machine in the Sahara and it would still produce water.
1: So this means you can be off-grid for water, but you can't be off-grid for electricity, right? This needs quite a lot of power.
4: It does, but you can operate this the machine using solar. It's around 8 to 9 cents a litre in terms of the energy costs, which is considerably lower than bottled water.
1: There we go. That was Hashem Aruzi from Abstra. And I should say that there are several companies looking at extracting water from air using these MOFs, but Abstra are first out of the block, as far as I can tell, with something that you can actually produce quite a lot of water from. I think 500 litres is impressive amounts of water, right?
2: This sounds amazing. I would love to have one in my apartment building. So how much do you think that would cost us?
1: We might need to club together. I don't know how much you guys have got hidden down the back of the sofa. These things are not cheap. The one that I saw was on for £150,000. So that's $200,000. Aruzi says that down the line with scaling, this is going to get cheaper.
5: Does it still need treatment, the water?
1: No, because it takes water vapour, so it's already kind of purified it at that stage.
2: That is some cool tech.
1: It is some cool tech. I just thought this is really interesting. Like, in this programme, we have looked at sort of two different hidden water sources. There's rivers hiding at the bottom of the seas, but there are also rivers in the air around us that we may not be able to see, but this machine has the interface to extract the water from.
5: Yeah. I mean, for me, what stood out was when the guy is telling you that we have more water actually in air than even in rivers. Wow.
1: I know, right? And I just want to finish with the Arthur C. Clarke law, which states that any sufficiently advanced technology is indistinguishable from magic, which justifies me calling it magic.
2: Good science is magic.
1: Good science is magic. So, what have we learnt? We started off inspired by drought to discover that droughts might lead to more waterborne diseases. We dove off into the biology behind a submariner insect. We took a trip along an undersea river. We learnt about the technology that could help reduce waste from the clothing industry. We discovered why a raisin plus water can't be turned back into a grape. And we've just heard about the new material sucking water out of the air. It just remains for me to raise a glass to this week's panellists. London tap water finest.
2: Boiled and filtered in Mumbai.
5: my glass is full from Nairobi.
1: In Mumbai, India, thank you, Chavi Sachdev.
2: Always a pleasure, both of you. Firmila.
1: And in Nairobi, Kenya, thank you, Phyllis Mwate.
5: Thank you so much, Mania Santisana.
1: I'm Marnie Chesterton. The producer was Alice Lipscomb-Southwell with Debbie Kilbride and Imi Harper. I think we should come back next week and have some more unexpected elements.

0: This is KRTS Marfa, KRTP Alpine, KDKY Marathon, KOJP Presidio, KXWT Odessa Midland, and KKFS Fort Stockton.
1: Hello, welcome to the newsroom. I'm Ankur Desai. More reaction from the devastating deadly floods in Nepal as police warn people to move to higher ground.
2: Many people have lost their loved ones, people they were trying to rescue but had to leave behind. People have run away from their homes to save themselves without even their phones, with no slippers.
1: King Harald, who modernized the monarchy in Norway, has died aged 89. South Korea, Japan and the US will conduct joint military drills early next month. And we find out why Apple are about to enter the foldable phone market.
3: Samsung's eight generations into this product already. They've obviously gone through a lot of growing pains. It does look like Apple's coming in later. They wanted to make sure the experience was going to be good for a consumer.
1: And
4: Alan Turing, he is a famous great 20th century figure now, and we felt that more people should know about him. I think we have a sense of his personality.
1: Pet Shop Boys pay musical tribute to wartime codebreaker Alan Turing.
5: BBC News with Danielle Yawovetska. State media in China say rescue operations in southern Tibet have resumed following Wednesday's catastrophic floods and mudslides. They'd been temporarily suspended after hours of heavy rain sparked fears of more flooding. Here's our China correspondent Laura Bicker in Beijing.
6: The lake has formed around 10 kilometres away from Girong Port, which was a key border crossing between Nepal and Tibet, until it was washed away in a torrent of mud and water on Wednesday. Chinese experts have been flying drones and mapping out the lake, which started to briefly overflow after heavy rain. Rescuers in the area were also told to suspend operations. The lake has not burst its banks and water levels have begun to subside. Rescue efforts have now resumed. More than 500 people are missing in the area.
5: US media reports say the Trump administration's in talks with Venezuela's interim government about Washington taking an ownership stake in its huge oil resources. According to the reports, the discussions involve more than a dozen productive oil fields with 90 billion barrels, about a third of Venezuela's total proven reserves. Donald Trump is under pressure ahead of the November midterm elections over rising fuel prices, which could be eased through cheaper oil supplies. The US Immigration Enforcement Agency ICE has signed a multi-million dollar deal to buy 6,000 pairs of gloves that can deliver electric shocks. Thomas Becker reports.
7: The generated low output voltage emitter, or GLOVE for short, will be supplied by a Kentucky-based company. It looks like a normal patrol glove, but once an officer activates its electrical mode, it can deliver up to 380 volts when making contact with a person's skin. ICE argues the gloves would reduce the reliance on physical force, including the use of firearms. Civil rights groups have expressed alarm, questioning whether the agency has in place adequate safeguards against misuse. ICE has been under increased scrutiny in the wake of fatalities during immigration enforcement raids.
5: Norway's King Harald V has died, aged 89. In his 35 years on the throne, he modernised the monarchy, making it more informal and relevant. Mike Sanders has this report.
8: King Harald was the country's first Norwegian-born monarch since the 14th century. The royal family fled the German occupation of Norway when he was three. He ended up in Washington, where he acquired the American accent still discernible in later life when he spoke English. A keen sailor, he competed in three Olympic Games and won a gold medal at the World Championships in 1987. He broke royal protocol by marrying a commoner, Queen Sonia, telling his father that he would marry no one else, which would have ended the royal line.
5: King Harald V is succeeded by his son, Håkon. You're listening to the latest world news from the BBC. Syria's President Ahmed al-Sharaa has appointed the leader of the Kurdish-led Syrian Democratic Forces as a presidential adviser. It comes days after Mazlum Abdi announced the dissolution of his Kurdish forces under an integration deal with Damascus. The SDF had been backed by the US and played a key role in the defeat of the Islamic State group. South Korea, Japan and the United States will conduct joint military drills early next month, despite President Trump scaling back such exercises with South Korea. Last week, joint drills between South Korea and the US finished 6 days earlier than planned. Mr. Trump said he was reducing military operations with South Korea because of his very good relationship with the North Korean leader. The US military says no ships have entered or left any Iranian port without America's permission since it started its naval blockade. In a statement on social media, a US commander, Brad Cooper, said vessels were being allowed into and out of Iranian ports for humanitarian reasons only.
9: Since resuming the blockade, thousands of US service members, operating more than 20 warships and hundreds of aircraft, have sustained our success, turning around 75 vessels attempting to run the blockade and disabling three vessels that did not comply when directed. CENTCOM forces have demonstrated time and time again that we are laser-focused on this mission.
5: He also said the US military had successfully removed sea mines planted by Iran's Revolutionary Guard in the waterway. Tehran insists the strait remains closed. More than 80 British actors and vocal performers have signed a letter demanding greater legal protections against unauthorised creations and the use of artificial intelligence to clone their voices. The actors are calling on the British Prime Minister, Andy Burnham, to introduce laws giving every person in the UK a legal right to own their voice. BBC News.
1: Hello, you're listening to the newsroom from the BBC World Service with me, Ankur Desai. Welcome to the programme. We start with the devastating landslides and floods in Nepal and Tibet. 2 days after the initial disaster, we've been hearing about a lake which was threatening to burst its banks, risking further devastation. Well, according to officials on the ground, that has now happened. There's very little information at the moment. Nepali officials say water levels are rising as a result and a warning has been issued. Relief operations on the Tibetan side have been suspended over the threat of renewed flooding. Chinese state media is reporting that the water is limited to what they called a trickling. We'll have more on that in just a moment. Nearly 500 people are now known to have died in the disaster. Hundreds are still missing and relief agencies are struggling to help survivors. Dr. Niti Shrestha is an anaesthetist who's travelled to the district hospital in Rasuya to treat the injured.
2: Many people have lost their loved ones, people they were trying to rescue but had to leave behind. People have run away from their homes just to save themselves without even their phone, with no slippers. Most of them are like covered in mud because it was like a mudslide. People have told me that they had to leave their relatives behind because they couldn't carry them, or maybe if they couldn't walk, like elderly people.
1: Our South Asia correspondent Azadeh Mashiri sent this report from Trishuli, one of the worst affected areas in Nepal.
10: You may be able to hear the helicopter that's flying above me right now. I've reached army barracks in Trishuli in the northern part of Nepal. And here, helicopters have been dropping off the injured, survivors, every few minutes. They're also taking off with some supplies. And on the other side of the army barracks gates are just some of the people in Nepal who are hoping for news of their loved ones, because here the army has been publishing a list of people who have been found. So many of the people here are gathering around that, hoping they'll see a name that they recognize. They're also taking names of more people who are said to be missing. That number sadly does keep rising, including hundreds of pilgrims and foreign tourists who are still missing.
1: I caught up with our China correspondent, Stephen McDonnell, in Beijing, and asked him for an update on that lake that is reported to have burst its banks.
11: The latest we're hearing is that the immediate threat of another flash flood from this lake has dissipated, and I'll explain why. So the lake was created when all of this rocks and mud jammed down into a valley, creating a new lake, and the fear was that this would burst and that there'd be another flash flood. For a while there, they stopped rescue operations. That's how serious the fears were. But now we're hearing that it seems that the water is slowly coming out of that lake, that the levels are coming down. And so, in the words of state media here, the danger of another flash flood from that is gradually dissipating.
1: And Stephen, how much do we know about the rescue efforts and I guess in terms of the access they have as well? What are the challenges they're facing?
11: Well, imagine when that horrific body of water and mud first came through, taking out settlements, swallowing up multi-story buildings, and those horrible scenes of people trying to outrun this wall of water. Of course, that also took out roads and bridges and access to the area. So it took a while for emergency teams to reach this remote part of the Himalayas. And the People's Liberation Army has been flying in there with choppers and getting people in that way. And so gradually we've had rescue teams in place. Apart from the workers themselves, they've taken sniffer dogs, speedboats apparently, to try and race up and down the gushing, muddy river to look for survivors. We did have some good news earlier today that more than 1,000 people had been moved to safer areas, including 500 tourists who'd been cut off up there. So that shows that those teams are reaching these more hard-to-get-at places. But imagine you're operating at high altitude with, you know, on the muddy banks of collapsed hillsides looking for survivors in what, you know, it's got to be a terrible task. And on top of that, in the coming days, there's going to be more rain, making it even harder for them. So it's an unthinkably difficult task facing them, especially when they're just worried that at any stage this lake could burst, bringing another dangerous gush of mud and water from further up in the mountains.
1: Stephen McDonnell reporting from Beijing. Costly, inappropriate and hostile. That's how Donald Trump described America's joint military exercise with South Korea last week. The drills ended 6 days earlier than planned after Mr. Trump said he wanted to scale back military operations with Seoul because of what he called his very good relationship with the North Korean leader Kim Jong-un. Now, despite that move, South Korea's military has now confirmed that further joint exercises involving the US and Japan will go ahead early next month. Officials say the five-day drill is designed to strengthen coordination against North Korea's nuclear and missile threats. Our correspondent in Seoul, Jake Kwon, joins me live now on the newsroom. Jake, I guess Donald Trump pulling back from Washington's historically close relationship with South Korea. Why is that? Why is he doing that?
12: Well, he's always had problem with how the alliance has been, according to his point of view. South Korea is an ungrateful ally who has benefited from American extension of security, the favorable trade deal without giving much in return. Of course, this is very different from how Seoul sees. They believe that they have been contributing enough to the U.S., you know, hosting their 27,000 troops here, paying $1 billion each year. But from President Trump's view, all of this, you know, the security has been too costly, unfair, and because the relationship with North Korea is so good that it is simply unnecessary.
1: And how has this connection with North Korea been reestablished between Donald Trump and Kim Jong-un? He used to call him Rocket Man, and now he seems to consider him as an ally.
12: Now, I think one way to read this is, you know, he hasn't had a lot of success with Iran. You know, there has been a lot of will they, won't they have peace on the Strait of Hormuz. And, you know, some of the analysts are saying now that Mr. Trump might be trying to turn his attention to North Korea, where, you know, North Koreans have said that they still have a good relationship with, you know, President Trump. And maybe there could be some, at least a good TV moment that could happen. Perhaps this year, President Trump could, you know, go for another photo op with the North Korean leader. And perhaps this, you know, he could declare as a victory. And this is perhaps somewhat easily have gotten than, you know, what is happening in Iran. And perhaps this is going to also help him with, you know, midterm, and something he could have, you know, that he can, you know, appeal. So this is something that one theory on why President Trump might be turning his attention back to North Korea from the Middle East that he has been focusing on.
1: Okay, one to keep an eye on for sure. Jake, thank you so much for your time. Our correspondent there in Seoul, Jake Kwon. Next, the King of Norway, Harald V, has died. He was 89 years of age. The king's final months were overshadowed, though, by turmoil in the royal family. His daughter-in-law, Crown Princess Mette Marit, underwent a lung transplant. Her son, Marius Borg Høiby, was jailed for 4 years after being convicted of 2 rapes. Mette Marit has also apologised for her past friendship with Jeffrey Epstein. King Harald is succeeded by his son, Håkon. Harry Bligh looks back at his life and reign.
13: Prince Harold, as he then was known, was born in 1937 to parents Prince Olav of Norway and Princess Martha of Sweden. After attending a public state school, he went on to study at the University of Oslo and Oxford, as well as enrolling in the Norwegian Military Academy. At the age of 20, he became the Crown Prince, taking the oath to the Constitution of Norway in 1958. In 1968, the Crown Prince married Sonja Haraldsson, the daughter of a clothing merchant and by no means a royal. The couple had two children, Princess Martha Louise and Crown Prince Hakon. When King Olav V died in 1991, Harald became the new king.
14: Stortinget synger første vers av kongesangen.

0: King Harald's reign saw the modernisation of Norway's monarchy. He made the royal households more accessible to the public and media, and allowed both of his children to marry non-royals. In 2012, an amendment to Norway's constitution relieved King Harald of his duty as formal head of the Church of Norway, and in 2018, his status as holy was dissolved. Away from royal life, Harald was an accomplished sportsman. He represented Norway in the yachting events of the Olympic Games in Tokyo in 1964, Mexico City 4 years later, and in Munich after that. As King of Norway, Harald was admired for his leadership in times of national crisis, most notably the terror attacks of 2011, when a car bomb was detonated near the government quarters in Oslo, and a gun massacre at a summer camp on the island of Utøya killed dozens of students in the deadliest attack in Norway since the Second World War. In 2016, he delivered a speech marking 25 years on the throne that sought to unify Norwegians and went viral.
1: Men er jenter som er glad i jenter, gutter som er glad i gutter, og jenter og gutter som er glad i hverandre.
2: Norwegians are girls who love girls, boys who love boys, and boys and girls who love each other.
1: Nordmenn tror på Gud, Allah, altet og ingenting.
2: Norwegians believe in God, Allah, everything and nothing.
1: Med andre ord, Norge er dere. Norge er oss.
2: In other words, you are Norway. We are Norway.
3: Harry Bly on King Harald of Norway, who's died at the age of 89. You're listening to the newsroom from the BBC World Service. Violence by Jewish settlers in the occupied West Bank is set to reach record levels this year, as human rights groups warn that they are increasingly spreading into new areas of the territory. Attacks on Palestinians have risen under Israel's current government, alongside a rapid increase in Israeli settlements. Our Middle East correspondent Lucy Williamson has been looking at reports of settler violence across the West Bank in the course of 1 week.
4: A teenager shot dead, beatings, arson attacks, a donkey tortured. You might have seen the worst attacks by Jewish settlers here in the occupied West Bank, but behind those lies a much wider campaign of violence against Palestinians. We've counted more than 60 incidents here just in the past week, including daily incursions and intimidations that never make the news, some of which aren't even reported by the victims at all.
5: Hey!
6: On Saturday, amputee Syed Alamour was beaten by a settler with an iron bar as he stooped to pick up one of his crutches. A shocking video recording the assault clearly shows his attacker, who's now under arrest. Saeed, who lost his leg last year after being shot near his house by a settler security guard, says settlers are constantly harassing the family.
7: They want me to leave this place. It's not only me who's targeted, it's everyone. If I leave, they'll go after my neighbor down the road, then the next one, then the one after that, until they remove everyone from these areas and replace them with Zionists.
6: On Friday, a large group of Jewish settlers, some of them armed, walked through the Palestinian village of Sa'ir near Hebron. Past the house of 17-year-old Karim Shalaldeh. His father, Sanad, told us Karim was killed while filming the settlers.
8: The second bullet struck my son. I ran to him before he fell and held him in my arms. I would rather die myself 1,000 times than see it happen to my child.
6: Israel's army said it had received reports of Palestinians throwing stones. Jewish settlements here, illegal under international law, are expanding, and settler attacks are rising as well. The Israeli human rights organization, Yesh Din, says more than 90% of police investigations into settler violence end without indictment.
9: There is a problem of violence in the West Bank.
6: Doron Spielman, a spokesman for the Israeli Prime Minister's office, spoke to the BBC late last month.
9: There are Jews who are a very small number of Jews. They are human beings. They have names. They're not just called settlers, who have, in fact, been prosecuted by the police by the vast The largest estimate would be maybe 300 or 400 youth that are involved in this out of a population of 750,000.
6: This week, Zvi Sukkot, a settler lawmaker in Israel's governing coalition, filmed himself destroying a village memorial in the West Bank because, he said, it honoured terrorists. It triggered a rebuke from Israel's foreign minister and from the office of the prime minister, Benjamin Netanyahu. Jewish settlers were also filmed torturing a donkey, tying it to their vehicle and dragging it along until it was dead. A sadistic act of aggression that shocked Israelis more than it shocked Palestinians.
3: Lucy Williamson in the West Bank. Now, Apple is planning to shake up the tech industry again as it prepares to enter the foldable smartphone market, with its first foldable iPhone expected to be unveiled next month. Huawei and Samsung currently dominate the market, accounting for 36 and 34% of global foldable shipments respectively last year. Apple's entry could significantly reshape the market. The launch will also mark the first major product unveiling under new CEO John Ternus. So, why has Apple waited so long to enter the foldable market? Brian Ma is a tech industry analyst with IDC.
10: It's not entirely out of character for Apple to kind of sit it out for a while, let the technology mature a bit before they get into it. But on paper, Samsung's eight generations into this product already. They've obviously gone through a lot of growing pains, learning how to get the hinge to work, the waterproofing to work, all that kind of stuff. So it does look like Apple's coming in later. However, I think they wanted to make sure the experience was going to be good for a consumer, the opening and closing, whether there's much of a crease in the fold area, whether the hinge works out well. One of the challenges is that in order to get it so thin, they had to step back on a few things that they normally put into iPhones, like Face ID, like a zoom lens. So the rumors are, at least, that Apple had to give up on some of those in order to make this work. So this first generation of product may be a bit of a compromise for folks, but eventually the hope is that as Apple comes out with future generations of the product, let's hope they do build in that zoom lens and that sort of thing. And so eventually we may get there. Think of this in the spirit of what Apple did with Apple Watch Ultra, right? Really going beyond even just the high-end Apple Watch, present the Ultra, even what they did with the iPhones going to Pro Max. So this is going to be a very premium product. We think this is going to be well over $2,000. So clearly, that's not quite a mainstream product yet. It will be the early adopters. But it is something where you anecdotally hear people who, let's say they see someone carrying a Samsung Galaxy Fold, and they're like, when is Apple going to have one of those, you know? So I think there's folks that are looking at it and that assuming that Apple really delivers on a decent experience, this is something that is going to be in good demand. But again, that price point means that it will prohibit that from becoming a mainstream thing for at least the time being.
3: Tech analyst Brian Ma. Next, have you heard of voice cloning? This is where artificial intelligence creates a digital replica of a person's voice based on an audio sample of them speaking. Sir David Attenborough said he was profoundly disturbed when he discovered 2 years ago that he was being widely mimicked online using AI technology. One of the websites that had been creating copycat clips of the British naturalist responded to the controversy by posting this audio.
11: Let's set the record straight. Unless Mr. Attenborough has been moonlighting for us in secret and under an assumed name with work authorization in the United States, he is not on our payroll. I am not David Attenborough. We are both male British voices for sure. However, I am not David Attenborough for anyone out there who might be confused.
3: Just to be clear, that is not David Attenborough. That was an unauthorised AI version, not the real thing. Now a group of more than 80 actors are calling on the government to give every person in the UK a legal right to own their voice. Concerned performers, voiceover artists could lose livelihoods to digital knockoffs. They're also pointing to the growing number of scams involving voice cloning. Peter Caulfield is founder of the Save Our Voices Now campaign.
12: When I started digging deeper into the clauses of these online companies, it seemed that we don't have any rights when it comes to our voice ownership. So from an artist's point of view, that was quite scary because it's sort of like, well, we're putting our voice out there all the time, whether it's on social media or whether it's audition tapes. And it's just like, actually, what happens to that data and what happens to your voice after you've sent it off into the ether? At this point in time, we don't really have any rights or laws to protect our voice. You'd think that you would own your voice because you were born with it, but actually there is no law that really protects us from anyone with the right kind of AI software from copying your voice in 3 seconds and then using it as their own, which is quite terrifying.
3: The actor Peter Caulfield, who's part of a new campaign calling for a crackdown on AI voice cloning. A Musical Life of the Father of Modern Computing, Alan Turing, is to be premiered across BBC Radio. The work composed by the musical duo The Pet Shop Boys was created as a memorial to the British man who helped break Germany's wartime codes, but whose life ended after being convicted for homosexuality. David Sillitoe reports.
13: Oh, well, it smells like the 1940s. I wasn't expecting it to feel quite so authentic.
14: It's eerie.
15: Neil Tennant and Chris Lowe, the Pet Shop Boys, and a pilgrimage to Bletchley and the hut where Alan Turing worked, breaking codes during the Second World War.
16: Alan Turing dreamed of machines.
15: And the reason we're here is to talk about their musical life of Alan Turing, the father of modern computing, who in 1954 took his own life after being convicted for homosexuality. The story they first began working on some 15 years ago.
13: We were both struck by the appalling injustice of what had happened to him.
14: Personal side of the story that gripped us. It's such a tragic story, very moving.
17: I mean, I think I was on a beach in the south of France when I got your email. I was just absolutely, I couldn't believe it.
15: Professor Andrew Hodges, mathematician, Turing biographer, and here, honorary pet shop boy.
17: Well, I was starstruck, of course, but obviously we got onto real collaboration.
13: We did,
15: And while they're used to big performances, this work had its first outing in an unexpected setting.
13: I happened somewhere to bump into a guy called Roger Wright, who was running Radio 3. And he said, what are the Pet Shop Boys doing? I said, well, we're still writing this thing about Alan Turing. He said, but we must have it for the proms. Just like that.
15: And now, 12 years on, it's returning with a series of performances across BBC Radio. And at the end, a final walk in the rain to the old stable yard where Alan Turing's theoretical work here began.
13: Before the Benedict Cumberbatch film came out, Alan Turing was known but not really, not a famous figure like he is, a famous great 20th century figure now. And we felt that more people should know about him. But I think we have a sense of his personality and thinking through writing the piece, definitely.
18: And standing here, eh?
13: No, it's really, I mean, this is a scene in the piece we've written. You know, this is, he would have walked through here. It's astonishing, really. And this is the first time we've been.
19: And dreamed of machines.
3: David Sillitoe with that report. Reminder of the top story, Chinese rescuers have resumed work on the Nepal-Tibet border after fears it's a newly formed lake of rising water could burst its banks, halted operations there. That's it from this edition of the Newsroom from the BBC World Service. With me, Ankur Desai, we'll see you on the next one.
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24: Coming up on Business Daily, NVIDIA is the most valuable company on this planet, so when its results come out, the financial world takes a deep breath. Its latest set this week were impressive, and its boss Yensen Wang says we are now in the golden age of AI. Not everyone agrees, though. We'll find out why after the news.
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0: State media in China say rescue operations in southern Tibet have resumed following Wednesday's catastrophic floods and mudslides. They'd been temporarily suspended after hours of heavy rain sparked fears of more flooding. More than 800 people are still missing. Sudan's government has lifted a two-year curfew and state of emergency in Khartoum as they try to restore normal life in the war-damaged capital. Residents can now move and work around the clock, although security patrols and checkpoints will remain. Norway's King Harald V has died, aged 89. In his 35 years on the throne, he modernised the monarchy, making it more informal and relevant. He's succeeded by his son, Håkon. The US Immigration Enforcement Agency, ICE, has signed a multi-million dollar deal to buy 6,000 pairs of gloves that can deliver electric shocks. The device is a normal patrol glove, but once activated, its electrical mode can deliver up to 380 volts when making contact with a person's skin. South Korea, Japan and the United States will conduct joint military drills early next month, despite President Trump scaling back such exercises with South Korea. Last week, joint drills between South Korea and the US finished 6 days earlier than planned. US media reports say the Trump administration is in talks with Venezuela's interim government about Washington taking an ownership stake in its huge oil resources. More than 80 British actors and vocal performers have signed a letter demanding greater legal protections against unauthorised creations and the use of artificial intelligence to clone their voices. They're calling on the British Prime Minister to introduce laws giving every person in the UK a legal right to their own voice. BBC News.
24: I'm Rahul Tandon. Welcome to Business Daily on the week that AI started sacking humans.
1: An artificial intelligence manager at a San Francisco market has fired its first human employee. And in labs, the store's parent company says the AI system named Luna recommended terminating the worker after they were...
24: Taking stock with me today on that story are Nao Pham, a journalist based in Hanoi, Vietnam, and Justin Wolfers, professor of economics at the University of Michigan. What do you both make of that?
2: Mate, it's not. It's only half the story. Remember, it's also hired a bunch of people too. You know, we always, with business news, tend to dwell on the negative. But, you know, if you had asked me what a prompt engineer was a mere 5 years ago, I would have said probably someone who helps actors remember their lines.
4: I actually think that AI actually is getting really scary. I mean, you see AI every day. You don't know what is real and what is not real anymore.
24: Well, there we go. I, to be honest with you, I can't tell half the time what is real and what is not real. But that might not be to do with AI. That might be more to do with my own inabilities. We're going to talk about AI a lot on this program. Has it reached its golden age? That's what the CEO of NVIDIA said on Wednesday after its latest set of results beat Wall Street expectations. Quarterly revenues doubled in a year to nearly $100 billion. Pretty impressive. Here is the CEO, Jensen Huang, speaking to CNBC after those results came out. Because once again, there was a lot of concern about the spending levels on AI infrastructure.
5: I think they're missing a very big point. First of all, this is the first generation of startups that needed tens of billions of dollars to get funded. When was the last time anybody heard of a startup that needed billions of dollars to get off the ground and needed tens of billions of dollars to become profitable? That just never happened. But that's really the nature of AI. The cost of building AI, the cost of deploying AI, just it's very capital intensive.
24: It certainly is, Justin. But are you worried like some people are about this circular side to AI? A big company gives money to another company and then they spend money back with the original one. Should we be worried about that or should we just look at these results and think, great, this is going to keep driving the US economy forward?
2: Well, look, there's actually a logic to the circularity, which is who knows the most about their future investment plans in AI? It would be like a firm, one of the labs like OpenAI or Anthropic and also NVIDIA. And so who has inside information about what they're doing, where they need to go, what they see as the upside? It's not surprising they all have very, very linked interests. Your question gets at this broader point, which is lots of people are like, oh my goodness, this is definitely a bubble. Everything's going to crash. This is the point where I want to remind you that in a stock market, for every seller, there's also a buyer. And the fact that folks are buying NVIDIA means there's a ton of folks willing to invest a ton of money, believing that this really is a revolutionary future ahead of us.
4: Yeah, I think you're right. And I think, you know, lots of businesses, you know, I just came back from Taiwan, and obviously NVIDIA and TSMC have formed a very prosperous and very profitable alliance. I mean, they rely on each other. And I have not heard much of the fear of, you know, crashing the market or anything. TSMC actually expects a very, very good revenue this year, thanks to working with NVIDIA and AI, really.
6: That, of course, now they're talking about the huge chip company that is based in Taiwan. But I suppose the question that people have at the moment, Justin, is, are we back to the sort of dot-com era where we're going to spend too much on infrastructure? We're not going to need as much as we think we are when it comes to AI. And that's going to lead to a lot of problems moving to the future. Because at the moment, if you look at the stock market, not the economy, it's what's driving it in the US, isn't it?
2: Yeah, so I always like to make sure we tell both sides of the story. So let me just ask you, first of all, would you rather we had too much investment or too little investment?
6: That's a good question. I suppose it's with hindsight where we'll be able to answer that question. Initially, too much seems good, doesn't it? Because you are creating opportunities with that.
2: Yeah, and particularly in the US, there's an attempt to try and take a global leadership position. Look, this is where, Rahul, I just want to come back again and just say this, you know, sort of the same thing I said before, which is, for every person out there selling that they think that, you know, these stocks are overvalued, there's too much investment and so on, there's someone else buying. What we see, I think, in the media is a lot of the noisy pessimists, and what you see in Silicon Valley is a lot of the noisy optimists, and maybe the truth is somewhere in between.
6: Nah, are you a noisy pessimist or a noisy optimist?
4: I am an optimist, really. I mean, I still wonder how much is a lot of investment and how much is not much investment, because NVIDIA, for example, invests something like $150 billion a year in Taiwan. I mean, is it a lot? I don't think so. I mean, the fact that they invest there because they expect the, you know, the money to return to them in equal volume, and somehow they give up on the US a bit. So, I mean, Justin, I mean, $150 billion is a lot, in your opinion?
2: I wouldn't mind it. I'd probably go on a nice vacation.
4: Yeah.
6: But I suppose the point is, it's $150 billion where you are. It's trillions of dollars in the US. Let's stay on a tech theme, because it was described as big tech's big tobacco moment. But will the legal settlement by Meta that took place on Wednesday be as momentous? The owner of Facebook and Instagram has agreed to pay up to $18 billion in the case that was brought by 29 US states, accusing the tech giant of designing products to be addictive to children. Speaking after the agreement was reached, a whistleblower, the former director of engineering at Facebook, Arturo Behar, who gave evidence in the case, warned that this won't make young people safer online.
7: Today is the day that they stand shoulder to shoulder with big tobacco. And when the tobacco consent decree came up, they were still able to sell cigarettes, and the cigarettes were still as harmful. And that's kind of where we are, I think, in that process. But it should not be interpreted as an all clear sign by parents or public officials.
6: A question to both of you. How momentous is this decision? People are calling it the big tobacco moment. Nah, do you want to go first on this?
4: I think it can only happen in the United States. We see social media everywhere, and that is the first, right? And I don't really think that you know, governments around the world could do the same thing as in the United States. Somehow it's just a very different picture elsewhere. Also, we are talking about other social media as well. We're not talking only about Meta. In my part of the world, there's different social media and very different methods of running them and also answering to social responsibilities caused by them, you know.
2: I think there's no question here that that companies have real obligations to people. If you design a cigarette to make people addicted, that's bad behavior, and we don't want it. What we want is a set of incentives to not do that. Capitalism gives us the opposite. It says, if you get people addicted, you sell a lot, you make a lot of money. So we need some corrective, and that's what this lawsuit's all about. Now, at one level, $18 billion sounds preposterously large, and I suspect that's part of what Nahr meant, saying this could only happen in the United States. Look, let's talk about it. Let's turn that around, though. That's roughly $50 per American. That's about an hour and a half's work for the average American. And so reflect on your own social media usage. Do you think that these companies have stolen more than an hour and a half of your time through some of the antisocial and addictive methods that they're using? I think yes, in which case this number's too low.
6: Yeah. Meta, of course, denied wrongdoing in agreeing to the settlement here. Justin, the point that Nahr made there about who's going to regulate big tech, what is the answer to that? Because it doesn't look like the US government wants to regulate them at the moment.
2: Well, I think you want to think about this in terms of national sovereignty, which is this accent, in fact, does not come from Michigan. It comes from Australia. And in Australia,
6: you surprise us.
2: Yeah, I know. But in Australia, they passed a new set of social media laws that basically knocks, really restricts the use for kids under 16. That's what Australia has chosen to do. The American voters, in all of their infinite and eternal wisdom, and I know your listeners will think of them as nothing but wise, have decided to elect an administration that is interested only in pushing the tech envelope and not very much in regulating it.
4: Yeah, but, you know, Meta agrees to pay that in the US, but in Asia, I mean, the equivalent of Meta, Xiaohongshu or Douyin, which has millions and millions of users, they cannot do that. I mean, even they have done something like, you know, they propose that there will be nighttime blackout hours and they block users under 14. But kids these days are so tech savvy that they can just, you know, manipulate something and they just jump in on the app without, you know, any help from adults, and they will use it no matter what. So I just wonder how governments are going to impose strict rules and regulations on that. I mean, of course they can force companies to pay, but that is not going to sort problems at the root.
6: Well, of course,
2: that, because I think actually there's a really powerful lever here. I think, Nahr, I understand your concerns here, but the social part of social media is really important. Let me tell you a story. When we visited Australia, my daughter, we'd always resisted giving her, she's a teenager, giving her access to Snapchat. But everyone else in Australia had Snapchat, and so therefore we had to give her access to Snapchat because everyone else had it. If you can somehow break that cycle, if you make it so a few less people have it, then that's

0: this week. We're only talking about heroes. And tourism is such an important part of many economies. Who's your hero?
1: I am very optimistic when it comes to tourism, really. My hero for this week is the Taiwanese Tourism Administration that promises very, very big incentives to lure foreign visitors to Taiwan. You know, last year, Taiwan received something like 8.5 million visitors, and they're not happy with that figure. They think that they can double it. So from the 1st of October, every returning visitor to Taiwan will receive 5,000 Taiwanese dollars, which is about 115 pounds to spend. Like, you know, they just get the cash and spend it. It's a really good idea, isn't it? And I will come back in October and try it out.
2: My hero for the week is the now late but always great Dolly Parton.
0: Oh, yes, yes.
2: Dolly was not only an amazing country music singer, she was an incredible person. What a way to have a career. What a way to make a mark. This is very much the best of us.
0: Yeah. And it's amazing sometimes, isn't it? When somebody goes, you realise how big they were, actually. The sort of global coverage there has been of Dolly Parton, I think, is an indication of the impact that she had on the industry, people's lives, and also what Justin was talking about there. The Trump administration this week unveiled more economic sanctions against Iran as the war it started continues to grind on huge economic implications, obviously, from that. The Treasury Secretary, Scott Bessent, has called the move the greatest financial offensive ever marshaled against an adversary.
3: Today, at President Trump's direction, the United States Treasury has begun Operation Economic Outcast, an unprecedented campaign against the Islamic Republic of Iran and its enablers.
0: That got us thinking. Do sanctions actually work? How easy are they to put in place? Now, you have spent, you're in Vietnam, a country that has seen sanctions from the US, haven't they? So
1: that's right.
0: What sort of impact did it have there?
1: That statement actually probably brings back a lot of bitter memories in my family. I mean, I was too small to feel anything, but my family lived through that economic embargo and sanctions that the Americans imposed on Vietnam during the night, you know, from 1975 until 1994. So during two decades, Vietnam had nothing. I mean, we were surviving just, you know, on handouts from the Soviet Union and the Soviet bloc.
0: Yeah, I can. It brings back, I'm sure, as you said very eloquently there, lots of memories for you. In terms of that idea of sanctions pushing a country to change its policy, economics, can it work? I mean, I think of apartheid in South Africa. Did it work there a little bit?
2: I think of Cuba in 1962, when the US decided to put pretty much equally harsh sanctions on under Kennedy, originally Eisenhower Kennedy. 60 years later, we still have those sanctions, and we don't still have Fidel Castro. He eventually died, passed on leadership to his brother Raul, who passed on the leadership of the Communist Party and the country to his handpicked successor. I think that Nara actually just pointed to the most important part of all of this, which is sanctions sound really smart if you're thinking about moving chess pieces around a chessboard. But realize at the end of the day, it's about people. The bet that's being made here is that if you block off a country, if you starve its people, they're going to get angry. And the bet, and this is one that Nara has lived through and felt, is that you'll somehow get angry at your leadership rather than the blokes who blockaded you. And that you'll overthrow your leadership rather than stiffening your resistance against those who starved you. That's a very, very risky bet.
0: Really interesting to hear your views there on that. Apple will have a new CEO next week. Here is John Ternus speaking at the Penn Engineering Undergraduate Commencement Ceremony, quite a mouthful, in 2024.
4: Build what interests you. Build what excites you. But above all else, build it in a way that aligns with your values. At Apple, we're pretty good at making products that our customers love, but we're also an organization made up of people who work hard to lead with our values in everything that we do.
0: He's got a big job on his hands in some ways. Apple was the world's most valuable company. Now it's Nvidia that we were talking about at the beginning of the program. And now one of his big challenges will be to get people in China to start buying iPhones again.
1: You think they're going to buy iPhones?

0: Well, because they've dropped off, haven't they?
1: They're doing pretty well without Apple. You know, you go to China and everything is a bit different, you know, and I don't think they're really keen on giving Apple a, you know, big second chance.
2: I've got a much simpler view. Apple made brilliant products and then they just stopped innovating and I got bored and I moved on. Its real challenge is to not miss the moment. It's been way behind on AI. It was very late to foldable phones. It's been okay with all of this stuff in the past, but it's at an interesting point right now.
0: Thank you to Justin. Thank you to Nar as well. Thank you for listening. Don't forget to subscribe to Business Daily wherever you get your podcasts from.
3: You're listening to Witness History on the BBC World Service with me, Tim O'Callaghan. On the 5th of September 1986, a Boeing 747 aeroplane operated by Pan American Airways was hijacked at Karachi Airport in Pakistan. Nearly 400 passengers and 19 crew members were held hostage by four armed Palestinian militants for 16 hours. It ended with 22 hostages being killed and more than 150 people were injured. This episode describes that violence in detail.
4: Good evening. The hijacking of an American jumbo jet at Karachi Airport has ended in bloodshed. It's not certain how many are dead.
5: People were screaming. There was blood squirts everywhere. The bullets that were hitting the fuselage on the side became like little metal pieces flying everywhere.
3: Madhvi Bahugnaha was a Pan American flight attendant from India. She was on Flight 73, but she wasn't there in an official capacity.
5: Pan Am had a very generous travel policy, and I love traveling. This is the reason why I became a flight attendant. And that day, I was on my way to Austria along with my girlfriend.
3: Pan Am Flight 73 was due to fly from Mumbai in India to Frankfurt in Germany, and then eventually New York, with a two-hour stopover in Karachi to drop off and pick up passengers. The plane was parked a short distance away from the airport terminal, and passengers would be brought to the aircraft by bus.
5: So that day, since I was seated in the first class, I was by the first class galley, which is right by the first door. I heard banging really hard, which is very abnormal because regular passenger boarding is pretty contained and rhythmic. However, this was abnormal, so clearly it brought our attention. Like, what's going on? Why is this big banging noise coming from the steps? And we started to look over. It was all happening so fast. The hijackers, they were dressed up as security guards with their guns in front of them. And then as soon as Safrani, the lead hijacker, came up, he did not shoot, but he pointed his gun in the air and he started saying something which I'm not sure any one of us comprehended. Initially, I thought that this was Pan Am's way of keeping us abreast to make sure that we're following the rules and regulations and we're doing what needs to be done in case of an emergency. So, in other words, I thought it was a mock emergency.
3: But there was nothing mock about it. Despite the fact that she wasn't working, Madhvi was wearing her ID and she went into emergency mode. She turned to the flight attendant standing close to her and the plane's intercom phone.
5: I told her, call the cockpit, inform the cockpit that there are people in the airplane and it's not a normal situation.
3: The hijackers then instructed the crew to shut the doors of the plane, but not before firing shots into the air to make it clear to airport officials that the aircraft was under their control.
5: There was no screaming at that moment. I think, like me, most people's initial reaction is denial. It was like a complete shock to everybody.
3: The lead hijacker, Zaid Hassan Safarini, asked to be taken to the cockpit, which was on an upper deck. When there was no answer from inside, he broke down the door, but it was empty. Remember when Madhvi had told her colleague to call the cockpit and warn the pilots about the hijackers? Well, upon hearing that, they had followed emergency procedure and escaped the plane through a hatch in the roof. The hijackers began to negotiate with staff at the airport, but why had they taken over the plane in the first place? A press conference was held by airport officials to update the media whilst the hijacking was taking place.
6: Their demand is that they like to go to Cyprus, land at Larnaca, where they say they have some friends who are in prison, and their aim is to get them out of the prison.
3: The hijackers then planned to fly the plane to Israel, where other members of their militant group were also in jail. To increase pressure on the authorities, the lead hijacker, Safarini, grabbed a man called Rajesh Kumar, a recently naturalised US citizen, and brought him to the door of the plane.
5: And started using the butt of his gun to push him and hurt him. With that, the passenger said, "Please don't hurt me, please don't kill me." The lead hijacker said, "What kind of a man you are that you're being afraid?"
3: Safarini then told a flight attendant to open the plane door, and he used a megaphone to tell the authorities he wanted a new pilot within 30 minutes, or he will kill Kumar. The deadline passed, and no flight crew arrived.
5: At that point, then he shot Kumar point blank and kicked him out of the airplane. And then he shut the door. I was sitting right there. I was right completely there. That really shook me up. The trauma of the witness, it cannot be described. And we were all 21 years of age. And so it was a hard part to take in, digest, and then come out of it.
3: Madhvi and another flight attendant are then told to collect passports. And what they did next is extremely brave.
5: 85% of the people on the airplane were Indians because the flight originated in Mumbai. And then there were Americans and Europeans. Of course, I didn't know how to differentiate. Everybody's white and blonde hair, blue eyes. Now, how do you know which one is American and which one is European? But if I saw somebody like that, that didn't look Asian or did not look Caribbean or Mexican, I told them, don't worry about getting your passport down. Just push your hand into the bag. Just pretend like you're throwing something in.
3: Two other attendants are then told to sort through the bags and find any American passports.
5: They actually went through the passports, and I believe they saw some American passports, and they took it and they hid it in the bulk of the seats.
3: The hours ticked by with continued negotiations between the hijackers and authorities at the airport. Then, 16 hours after the hijackers took control of the plane, the fuel ran out and the lights went off.
5: The shooting began. Everything was black, pitch black, dark. There was no light on the airplane. So they weren't shooting at a person. They were just sweeping. It was AK-47, so it was just sweeping shots.
3: A passenger opened the door next to where Madhvi was trying to avoid the gunfire, and she made her way out onto the wing of the plane.
5: Everybody had to just go. You could not just stand there. And we were pushed out on the wing. I was on the wing for a minute. And even before I could say anything, do anything, I was pushed off the wing and didn't know when to hold myself for impact because the tarmac is black. Everything was dark outside.
3: Madhvi was pretty badly injured, but she managed to make her way away from the plane and towards the airport terminal building, helping passengers as she went.
5: The scenario, if I can describe, is when you poke an ant hole and all the ants just run. This is what I could remember. Everybody was running everywhere because we didn't know where to run.
3: She was taken to a hospital, which she described to me as chaotic. It was here that she learned that two of her colleagues had died, Nurja Baharnot and Mahaji Karas. In total, 22 people were killed.
5: I would not be able to sleep for nights and nights at a row. I was sleeping with my mom. I would get up in the night and I would go and hide in a corner in the room, in my bedroom. And I would say, they're going to come, they're going to come, they're going to come after me. Or I would take the sheet and cover my head and say, I have to hide. They're going to come to kill me. They're going to come to kill me. And the incident with Kumar, that stayed with me for a very long time, very, very long time.
3: The four hijackers were imprisoned by the Pakistani authorities. The lead hijacker, Zaid Hassan Safarini, was released in 2001 before being quickly recaptured by American authorities. He pled guilty to 95 charges and was sentenced to 160 years in prison in 2003. The other hijackers were released against the wishes of India and the USA in 2008. Madhvi Bahunga returned to work for Pan American Airways. She's now retired and lives in the United States. She was speaking to me, Tim O'Callaghan, for Witness History.

0: This is KRTS Marfa, KRTP Alpine, KDKY Marathon, KOJP Presidio, KXWT Odessa Midland, and KKFS Fort Stockton.
1: Coming up from the BBC World Service, The Interview, conversations with the people shaping our world, with me, presenter Mariana Spring. Should we be calling it the manosphere anymore? For this episode, I speak to Christina Wilfor, an expert in state information warfare and director of Reset Tech. Her report, The Grift Economy, talks about a male grievance industry, which she says capitalises on the loneliness, economic anxiety and identity of men. She argues it's a growing business on social media, which defrauds men by targeting them with content that distorts the real pressures they face.
2: So this is economic betrayal grievance, dating and relationships, women's standards are impossible to meet, and feminism is teaching women to despise men. You're physically inadequate. Your face, your jaw, your height, your body determines your worth, and you're losing before you start.
1: Christina Wilfor, hear more on The Interview after the news.
3: BBC News with Danielle Yawowiecka. State media in China say rescue operations in southern Tibet have resumed following Wednesday's catastrophic floods and mudslides. They'd been temporarily suspended after hours of heavy rain sparked fears of more flooding. Here's our China correspondent Laura Bicker.
4: The lake has formed around 10 kilometres away from Girong Port, which was a key border crossing between Nepal and Tibet, until it was washed away in a torrent of mud and water on Wednesday. Chinese experts have been flying drones and mapping out the lake, which started to briefly overflow after heavy rain. Rescuers in the area were also told to suspend operations. The lake has not burst its banks and water levels have begun to subside. Rescue efforts have now resumed. More than 500 people are missing in the area.
3: In northern Nepal, where nearly 500 people have lost their lives, the search for survivors is continuing. Sudan's government has lifted a two-year curfew and state of emergency in Khartoum as they try to restore normal life in the war-damaged capital. Residents can now move and work around the clock, although checkpoints will remain. Barbara Pletasha reports.
5: More than 2 million people have returned to Khartoum since fighting there ended, and this move is meant to help restore normal life in the city. But residents still struggle to rebuild their livelihoods, plagued by constant power blackouts. And the authorities remain wary of RSF infiltration. State media said security patrols would continue operating across the state, and locals traveling at night would need to carry identification documents. In the meantime, the war has continued elsewhere. That includes areas near the border with Chad, widely reported to be a route for RSF weapons supply.
3: Norway's King Harald V has died, aged 89. In his 35 years on the throne, he modernised the monarchy, making it more informal and relevant. Øyvind Nyborg is from Norway's public broadcaster NRK in Oslo. He says the king was a very popular figure.
6: Outside the royal palace, people started to gather in hundreds, lay down flowers, and the message from a lot of people, from youngsters until the elderly, was that he was seen as their sort of grandfather figure, a one that was very much loved by the people, even though the royal family has had quite a few things to struggle with the last couple of years.
3: Harald is succeeded by his son, Håkon. Serbia's justice minister says the former Bosnian Serb army leader and convicted war criminal Ratko Mladic will receive all the military and state honours to which he's entitled. Mladic, dubbed the Butcher of Bosnia for his role in the Bosnian War, died on Thursday in The Hague, where he was serving a life sentence for genocide and crimes against humanity. You're listening to the World News from the BBC. The US Immigration Enforcement Agency, ICE, has signed a multi-million dollar deal to buy 6,000 pairs of gloves that can deliver electric shocks. The device is worn as a normal patrol glove, but once an officer activates its electrical mode, it can deliver painful shocks to a person's skin. Civil rights groups have expressed alarm. US media reports say the Trump administration is in talks with Venezuela's interim government about Washington taking an ownership stake in its huge oil resources. According to the reports, the discussions involve about a third of Venezuela's total proven reserves. Donald Trump is under pressure ahead of the November midterm elections over rising fuel prices, which could be eased through cheaper oil supplies. The Israeli far-right finance minister Bezalel Smotrich has released an AI campaign video in which he promotes his new plan to, in his words, Judaize areas of Israel which have a majority population of Arab Israelis. Yoland Nell reports.
7: With 2 months to go before Israel's heated general election, there have already been several extremist campaign videos. But still, this one stands out. The AI-generated video mockingly depicts one Palestinian from the occupied West Bank panickingly telling another, an Israeli citizen in the Galilee, "Smotrich is coming to do to you what he did to us." He goes on, "He'll take over territory and build settlements and farms." As well as being finance minister, Bezalel Smotrich has led government policy in the West Bank, with more than 100 settlements authorised in 3.5 years. Settlements are illegal under international law.
3: More than 80 British actors and vocal performers have signed a letter demanding greater legal protections against unauthorised creations and the use of artificial intelligence to clone their voices. The actors include the Downton Abbey star Hugh Bonneville. They're calling for new laws giving every person in the UK a legal right to own their voice. BBC News.
1: 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People shaping our world from all over the world.
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11: These companies don't care what governments do.
12: This is a war. The first thing that we want is the war to end.
1: For this interview, me and fellow investigative journalist Matt Shea spoke to Christina Wilfor, an expert in state information warfare, who has been looking into what she describes as the male grievance industry and how it's defrauding young men on social media and beyond. She says it's evolved from the manosphere and is much more organised. She describes it as a whole industry with a pipeline which makes money for content creators and social media companies. Christina's report, The Grift Economy, How Young Men Are Being Sold Fake Belonging and Fake Wealth Online, looks at how influencers are exploiting anxiety felt by men. Feelings around body image and disenfranchisement are being weaponized, all based on tactics similar to ones she's seen play out during state-sponsored disinformation campaigns. She reveals new data about looks maxing, the extreme cosmetic social media trend, which shows how just 216 accounts drove 14.6 billion views on this type of content within the last 2 years. She describes how the content promotes a distortion of the real pressures men face.
2: What do we even mean by a grievance? And why is it so much a part of the Tinder, the material that lets this spread? It's a distortion of real pressures. And when I'm analyzing trends around men, I'm listening to what they're saying. And they are wanting to lean into what being a man means in many cases. Strength, loyalty, protection, those are not bad values. Those are being exploited, weaponized, and redirected in order to either sell a product or sell an idea. And so that grievance is what we remapped this entire sector around.
1: Welcome to The Interview from the BBC World Service with Christina Wilfor. Just 216 influencers drove 14.6 billion views on look maxing content between 2024 and 2026 across TikTok, Instagram, Facebook. That is such a small number of profiles with such a huge influence.
13: You know, it seems to indicate that social media as a whole is quite easily manipulated by small groups.
2: So this, to our knowledge, is the first quantifiable figure around this, because I think that it's dismissed by, you know, anyone under or over 40, let's say, really underestimate some of these, what might seem like, oh, just a TikTok gimmick, is actually a massive movement that's coming to, I don't know, steal your son's future or manipulate his body. He's being sold ideas that he'll be accepted by society, that he'll have better outcomes, that he'll get laid more often. I mean, it's sort of ridiculous. And I found when I was talking about it, the ridiculousness of the situation by policymakers is often not understood because they don't understand the scale. And so we thought, let's look at the reach. And we took a very conservative view. Like, we really looked at LookSmackSeen itself as a hash, not adjacent, distorted. And from that figure, there's 216 influencers who are responsible for 14.6 billion views, because it was designed to further escalate and carry this distortion to scale. And that's a predatory market that's been developed by the social media companies. So I am not necessarily trying to call out the individuals. They're making a lot of money. Some are being misled. Some have ideology. Some have ideology that's really not beyond, you know, how they can get rich or get laid.
13: What I find so interesting about that number, like Mariana said, is social media kind of, it's meant to be social media. So when we look at something like LookSmackSeen, it has the appearance of something that has naturally kind of come out of culture, out of young people, right? This is, everyone's talking about LookSmackSeen. This also reminds me of Andrew Tate as well, because it shows you how easily manipulated these algorithms are, right? Because it was with Andrew Tate, it was just like a few guys in a room who had cracked the algorithm and had managed to like pump out enough content and financially incentivize other clippers to pump out that content. And they made him the most famous person in the world overnight. So, you know, it seems like these algorithms are pretty surprisingly easy to manipulate.
2: Mm-hmm. Yeah, and we focus, I think, too much on some of those personalities. You know, this is a business model that was invented, normalized, and scaled on YouTube. Yet they just say like, oh, it's Kick or Rumble, all these other, we have better standards. Look at us. Mm. Well, this is conflict profiteering. And that's sort of my biggest walk away from seeing this in different contexts, that they are providing the essential means in which very little of this would happen organically on its own. And that's why the language in this research is really important, because we have outdated language. I don't use the manosphere because it doesn't mean anything to me anymore. Right. It was very important in the early stages for those who were studying political violent movements and incel culture to be able to understand and talk about red pill and different incentives, because they were in different places for the men who are engaging with that. But now we need to step back and look and come up with new terminology that matches this moment. And the way that grievances are exploited are really selling a very dire future for young men.
13: So you talk about the monetization pipeline: one, aspirational recruitment; two, injection of grievance; three, monetization of trust. Could you explain that pipeline, and maybe could you give an example of that?
2: Well, I mean, I think the LookSmackSeen example is exactly, you know, the right one, right? So if we kind of go back to like, what do we even mean by a grievance, and why is it so much a part of the Tinder, the material that lets this spread? It's a distortion of real pressures. And when I'm analyzing trends around men, I'm listening to what they're saying. And they are wanting to lean into what being a man means in many cases. Strength, loyalty, protection, those are not bad values. Those are being exploited, weaponized, and redirected in order to either sell a product or sell an idea. And so that grievance is what we remapped this entire sector around. So this is economic betrayal grievance, you know, DEI took your job, dating and relationships, women's standards are impossible to meet, and feminism is teaching women to despise men. You're physically inadequate. Your face, your jaw, your height, your body determines your worth, and you're losing before you start. Therapy is for the weak, you know, emotional suppression, you know. So all of these ideas are dangerous in their own right, but also adjacent to selling products and an idea, an Alpha Bro membership. And so you see the way that this structure has been built that starts innocently. Maybe I'll find a video on my own. So that may have been an individual choice, but the next 10 jawline videos for that same kid was not his choice if the algorithm brought him there. So then if you go to the escalation, basically, pipeline would be where you get to the hard maxing. And so you're talking about, I never thought I was a political scientist and analyst, I would be using these words, but you're talking about fall maxing, right? And this is a really dangerous, we can laugh about it. We can think, oh, is this really a trend? But if you look at men and surgeries, you look at the trend lines around the offline impact of this, it is real.
1: Just on this point about the start of the pipeline and the kind of aspirational recruitment area, Christina, I think sometimes there's this misconception that people are just scrolling on their feeds and then they're served up like, a really hateful video about women or something. And they're like, whoa, love this. And then they end up going deeper down that rabbit hole. Whereas I can imagine that a lot of the content that falls into that bucket is actually really quite normal, right? Like fitness, like what kinds of things are we talking about? Like how kind of almost ordinary can the initial bit of content someone sees be?
2: Social media is ubiquitous in most of our lives, and especially for young men, and especially for the what we call very online audiences. So those innocent searches are just a fundamental part of life. But it's where do those go? So once some of these young men begin following, whether it's like I'm looking for a gym, and then suddenly you're adjacent to this ridiculous body dysmorphia, or you know, let's all take collagen. That's where sort of it goes into creating more of a loyalty, a fan base, and the really trust to conversion in order to get to that product, whether that's a course, a membership program, something that is predatory in nature. It's very hard for young men to stop subscribing to some of these services that are hidden. There's predatory aspects, you know, built within all of this, because the platforms provide the means in which to, you know, subsidize, and they make a lot of money on it themselves.
13: What if the social media companies said, and they might say this, they have said things like this, that if I seek out a video about changing my jaw to make it look more masculine, that's coming from me. You said the next 10 videos are not my choice because the algorithm is feeding to me. What if they said, you know, well, that is just us reflecting your desire and finding content for you in the same way Netflix shows you like five more comedy films because you showed you liked a comedy film.
2: But what they show you is still based on the data they collected on you, whether you know you're giving that data or not. You know, we did a deeper dive into the fight typologies. And this is, I think, where mainstream media misses picking up on like, oh, apparently far right influencers are fighting with each other. Oh, they might, you know, weaken their base. And that's not what's happening online. They're all making money. And it's not the saturated audiences at the top of the funnel, the higher, more audience following. It's really the mid-tier creators, like a Clavicular.
13: Are there any other fights between influencers that you think are all about monetization?
2: All of them are. So you could take something like the alpha contest. You know, we're going to fight each other. The emotional driver there is anxiety, you know, around status anxiety. And that's going to harden, you know, some of your loyal followers. So it sort of will sort that. Then there's the faux conflict, you know, which is just for entertainment. And that's cross-pollinating different audiences. Then there's the cancellation, you know, of people. So this is sort of this injustice narrative. And that's an audience redistribution. So if you look at it from what is the type of conflict that they're creating, right? This is manufactured. Then what's the emotional driver? You'll see the business payout in the result, which is almost like a pyramid scheme in its structure because it has all the hallmarks of the same kind of sales pitch and conversion of trust to loyalty to product.
1: You're listening to The Interview from the BBC World Service. What struck me about Christina Wilfor was her positivity. She was sitting in an empty office in the US, chatting to us over video call. You might expect her to feel jaded after analysing one of the most toxic corners of social media. But the way that she'd attempted to expose the tactics at play, the level of organisation she'd identified within what we usually refer to as the manosphere, and the empathy and understanding she showed for the people targeted by it, actually gave her hope. The better we understand online spaces and the influencers inhabiting them, and the better we understand the role of the social media platforms and the part their algorithms and designs play in this world, the easier it is to come up with solutions. The social media companies all have guidelines to limit the harm caused by this sort of content. Okay, let's return to my conversation with Christina Wilfor.
13: Okay, so the other week when clavicular got choked out by some random person.
14: Which we discussed on Top Comment.
13: Which we discussed on our podcast. And
14: HSTikiTalkies
13: said he looked pathetic. Was that fight manufactured to create followers? Is it artificial or is it just a byproduct?
2: There's all sorts of formulas here that, in my judgment of how the ecosystem operates, are ultimately majority manufactured. It's not to say they don't have spontaneous or organic reactions to things, but their reactions are all in context to the business model that grows them more audiences or followers to distort. So if you could take the party bus incident as the example of that, when there were big influencers in one party van on their way to a club in Miami.
13: Okay, Andrew Tate, clavicular, Sneeko.
2: Nick Fuentes, fresh and fit, right? So everybody's right in there. It was the DEI of white supremacy.
13: Because they were singing Heil Hitler.
2: Yes, thank you for saying, I don't want to repeat these. And what the heck is going on, right? The joke's on us. We downloaded that kickstream, you know, to better get a sense of like who benefited. And this is the formula that essentially the research reveals, is that if you have audience saturation at the top, it is the mid-level creators who benefit from these conflicts and controversies. And then there's another episode, another, it's like watching reality TV in the form of, you know, influencers. And so their incentive is always to escalate, to get into the share of their audience, to look for more opportunities to go even further. And so that's a prime example. Who knows if they actually believe these things, what their real ideology is, but the sales pitch they've determined around this kind of dangerous rhetoric is beneficial to them, irregardless of whether it's a belief or not.
14: When it comes to these mid-tier creators, because a lot of people listening will have obviously heard of the you know, the most well-known creators in this world, people like Andrew Tate or Clavicula or HSTikiTalki or what have you. But in the report, you actually mentioned some examples. You mentioned Hamza Ahmed, aka Adonis, who's got 2 million subscribers on YouTube. And you also mentioned Austin Wayne, who's got 200,000 TikTok followers. These are people that some listeners might not have heard of. Like, how does this mid-tier creator level work?
2: There are so many personalities that most people have not heard of that are coming to a social media platform near you. What we highlight in the report is only the tip of the iceberg. And I don't want to be the PR agent for far-right influencers. And so we use the examples of the personalities and the products and what they're doing just as illustrative of the massive amount of different figures who are now entering this field. I think one of the course corrections is that maybe this is a Western phenomenon or this is specific to the US. No, this is globalized. And you can look at the 216 Looks Maxine figures and the individuals there, from Turkey to Sri Lanka to Jordan, UK, United States, many, many countries. And so there are many future claviculars and others you've never heard of who are talking to your son and having a lot of influence on the discourse that people will be surprised by, because the real structure of their ability to be seen is through modeling what they see in the influencer economy and wanting to be part of that.
13: Is there any way out of this?
2: Yes, there is. And the good news is you don't have to do a lot of new, wild, crazy things around technology to look at the solutions in the way products are sold and marketed. There's bad actors and snake oil salesmen throughout time. And so, you know, you developed law in which to make sure that products didn't have dangerous things that were marketed in different ways, right? So the consumer bucket is really where I want to anchor much of this. I, for example, do not use the term sexualized deepfakes, is too vague. It is a digital forgery, right? It's a forgery. Deepfake almost sort of softens it. Then you're questioning the choice of the individual rather than the distortion of the technology. So there's plenty to do when you look at it as a consumer problem, and then you start to look at the advertising, the revenue structures, you can regulate and have oversight to all of those. Don't believe what the platforms say. We have to have the political will to understand it is ours to resolve. And an individual being smarter about scams isn't going to get us there. It's going to be a policymaker who understands that the exploitation of their constituencies for harm is enough.
14: I think it's interesting, this reframing of what's happening here, if that's the right way of putting it, as fraudulent activity, as scamming. There's something, I guess, about the interface, the social media and digital interface, which has perhaps tricked people into thinking that that's not what it is. And when you're talking about this idea of fraud, what do we mean here in this world? It's like the courses, right, where they're basically getting people to sign up for stuff, but ultimately can't prove that they're giving them any value for their money whatsoever.
13: Or is it like dodgy products as well?
14: Yeah, what does the fraud constitute?
2: Yeah, all sorts of things. So you've got, you know, the educational membership courses and things that are mostly information that's publicly available, but you're really trying to create loyalty that can build trust to conversion. Then you've got the harder pipeline to medical supplies. This is the peptides, the collagen, this is all the products, and even meth, you know, as a way in which to improve your looks. It goes pretty far. So what we're trying to do is break down all of those, match it with the grievance, and then look at how they're monetizing so that we can disrupt that somewhere in the system and not leave it up to individuals who, you know, would have to otherwise try to figure out this on their own. And it's impossible because of, in some cases, the emotional connection that they have either to the person selling them the product or the idea that they'd convince them of around their grievance.
13: So how much money are people making out of this mail grievance industry?
2: Multi-millions. I mean, this is millions and millions. And often it's not even just the money exchange. They're also promoting cryptocurrency schemes and other things that are about hiding money. There's no way to put an overall monetization figure because the platforms aren't transparent. We should require them not only to tell us and show us, but we can see by their profits, their advertising model is what keeps this going. And if we know that they're not even shutting down, even of the fraudulent advertising that's been proven, that this is baked into the system. So let's ask the platforms, how much is it that some of these mail grievance figures are monetizing with their support and especially the share?
14: And so the picture that the report is painting here is a kind of bunch of influencers, some more influential than others, all of whom kind of grafting away, looking to make money from these kinds of courses and products, but also actually from the monetization schemes that exist on the platforms themselves. But in some ways, they almost feel like the puppets, if that's one of a better word, for like the big social media companies. I don't know, and Matt, you've spent enough time hanging out with these kinds of people. The lives they live don't seem nearly as glamorous and rich and extravagant as the ones they present. And there's that kind of almost quite like sad disconnect.
13: Yeah, that's what we would call the kind of the guru scam, where you kind of present yourself as wealthy and aspirational to get people to sign up for a course. And then that course, $20 a month or whatever, is how you actually become rich. So in sum, have I got this right, Christina? Is it basically there is a huge amount of money being made from both social media companies and these influencers off of making men feel terrible about themselves and off of driving a kind of gender-based conflict, a cultural gender war within our society?
2: Absolutely. That's a perfect way to say it. And the incentives are all to continue to escalate. And I think people have to consider in other parts of the world why this commercial marketplace being foisted on your country is acceptable. You know, we can look clearly at the owners, their own grievances are often out on display. It's the sales pitch to create essentially now what they've created, which is the most powerful companies in the world who are coming to extract whatever they can, you know, from your young men in your lives.
14: Thank you for listening to The Interview. You'll find more in-depth conversations on The Interview wherever you get your BBC podcasts, including episodes with Hunter Biden, the son of former US President Joe Biden, head of the World Meteorological Organization, Celeste Saulo, and independent Russian journalist Dmitry Muratov. Until the next time, bye for now.
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18: Coming up shortly, we've been investigating the future of data centres.
19: AI is very resource intensive, water, energy and materials. And so to power the AI, we need more data centres, and they are popping up, in inverted commas, all over the place at the moment.
18: So why are we talking about them now, and what are the societal implications? 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
3: BBC News with Danielle Yawovetska. State media in China say rescue operations in southern Tibet have resumed following Wednesday's catastrophic floods and mudslides. They'd been temporarily suspended after hours of heavy rain sparked fears of more flooding. More than 800 people are still missing. Sudan's government has lifted a two-year curfew and state of emergency in Khartoum as they try to restore normal life in the war-damaged capital. Residents can now move and work around the clock, although security patrols and checkpoints will remain. Serbia's justice minister says the former Bosnian Serb army leader and convicted war criminal Ratko Mladic will receive all the military and state honours to which he's entitled. Mladic, dubbed the Butcher of Bosnia for his role in the Bosnian War, died on Thursday in The Hague, where he was serving a life sentence for genocide and crimes against humanity. Norway's King Harald V has died aged 89. In his 35 years on the throne, he modernised the monarchy, making it more informal and relevant. He's succeeded by his son, Håkon. The Israeli far-right finance minister, Bezalel Smotrich, has released an AI campaign video in which he promotes his new plan to, in his words, Judaize areas where there are a majority of Arab Israelis. Mr. Smotrich's critics say his plan amounts to a call for ethnic cleansing. US media reports say the Trump administration is in talks with Venezuela's interim government about Washington taking an ownership stake in its huge oil resources. According to the reports, the discussions involve more than a dozen productive oil fields with 90 billion barrels, about a third of Venezuela's total proven reserves. The world's youngest reigning monarch has died at the age of 34. Oyo Nyimba Kabamba Iguru Rukidi IV was king of the Turo region in western Uganda. He'd been king since he was three. No cause of death has been given, but King Oyo died in the US where he was being treated for cancer. BBC News.
18: Hello, I'm Tom Whipple, and this week on Inside Science from the BBC World Service, more news you can use. Such as, what is the real truth about data centres? Water-guzzling climate criminals or noble saviours of the economy? And should the fact that the cleaner ass can spot itself in the mirror have any impact on your eating habits? Oh, and Roland Pease explores the weather impacts of an evolving El Niño. All that, and we have Caroline Steele, who's been looking through the journals for the other big science. Caroline, what have you got?
20: I've got the death spiral of my favourite telescope, so it's a sad week for me.
18: Fabulous. First, though, data centres. Is your X feed in uproar? Is your street WhatsApp sharpening their pitchforks? Mine certainly is, because the data centres are coming. Hundreds of them, gigawatts of them, appearing overnight in light industrial estates and open fields like mushrooms of the metaverse, the sprouting weeds of the web. And not everyone is happy. In Scotland, campaigners are calling for a moratorium. In the US, the state of New York has already imposed a one-year pause. According to some campaigners, a single ChatGPT request sent to a data centre uses half a litre of water. But wait, according to OpenAI, it uses a teaspoon. According to reports this week, just two data centres in the UK will exceed the carbon emissions of ExxonMobil in Britain. But wait, according to AI companies, data centres can take advantage of a rapidly decarbonising grid and serve up your requests using gentle wind power from the North Sea. What's the truth? And given that data is no respecter of borders, why can't we just put them all by an Icelandic volcano and run them off free geothermal power and unlimited rain? Here to answer these questions and more is Deborah Andrews, Emeritus Professor at London South Bank University, who has spent much of her career researching these buildings in which all our technology futures reside. Deborah, thanks for joining us. Why are we all suddenly talking about this now?
19: Hello, thanks for inviting me. I think it's really because although data centres have been around for a long time, there's absolutely exponential growth since the introduction to the public sphere of AI, which is very resource intensive water, energy and materials. And so to power the AI universe, metaverse, whatever you want to call it, we need more data centres, and they are popping up, in inverted commas, all over the place at the moment.
18: OK, well, let's get straight on to it then. You mentioned water, energy, materials. Let's start with water, because we see wildly conflicting claims about how much water they actually use.
19: Water in data centres is used for three primary things. First of all, obviously, it's used for cooling compute. Secondly, it's used in conjunction with electricity generation to power the compute services. And thirdly, it's embodied in electronic and other components. And also, if you're, you know, looking at the big broader scope, then in building materials themselves. So it really depends on what your interest and bias is as to the sort of scope that you consider when you're estimating or calculating water use in the data centre for particular activities.
18: OK, so let's look at just cooling, because that's the one where if you're concerned about, look, much of Britain is in drought, we've got hosepipe bans, and then we've got data centres turning up in places that have hosepipe bans. So if your concern is local use, what are the worries there? And is it always, you hear about closed loop ones or air-cooled ones, are the ways where they wouldn't be using local water?
19: Yes, water demand is very high for cooling because most data centres, or many data centres, they actually use water specifically or other liquids to cool servers and the air within the compute rooms as well. So data centres were traditionally air-cooled, but that uses a lot of electricity. So there's a kind of trade-off. And water has, and liquid cooling has increased because you can cut down your energy consumption, but obviously you increase your water consumption if you're doing that. So most data centres that use water for cooling, it's evaporated off, but you can use closed loop systems, but then somehow you have to dissipate the heat from the water. So you've got your compute running, heat is transferred to the water, and then somehow you need to get rid of that or and to stop thinking of this heat as a waste product and to use it in some way it can be reused. So that's in a closed loop system.
18: OK, so you've described this sort of trade-off between the cheapest way to, or easiest way to do it is just evaporate off the water. And if you want to do other things, then you've got to think about energy and maybe use more energy. What about energy use itself? I mean, I've seen estimates that we're projecting AI energy use in the UK, which would sort of match the current energy use for everything else.
19: I think if the data centre industry plans are fully implemented, it wouldn't just match energy consumption, it would significantly increase it. So there's a plan at the moment, and again, it depends a little bit on what figures you look at, but let's say government reports that current energy use is between 2 and 2.5% for data centres, and that will increase significantly. And when I say significantly, a fourfold increase by 2030 if all of the centres or planned centres are constructed. So we've got a problem.
18: And this is coming at a time when much of the world is looking to decarbonise. Is there a way in which this increased demand for power effectively turns that back?
19: If you're looking at electricity demand, AI can help to manage demand and so forth and reduce overall demand and delivery of service. But it's, I would say, the benefits of smart electricity management will be comparatively small in relation to the impact of AI and the operational energy required to run those systems.
18: Why are we talking about this at all? Given that data can go across borders, why aren't we just sticking these data centres at the place where we have the cheapest, greenest electricity? Why aren't we putting them in Iceland next to a volcano?
19: I don't think Iceland's the best place because of the eruption of volcanoes. Probably the Nordics would be a safer option, Norway and so forth. But I think there are several reasons. Data centres are now regarded as critical national infrastructure, and there have been lots of reports and research related to how they will boost the economy and so forth. But we are completely reliant on their services, be it for banking, for, you know, smart car charging systems or whatever, as well as leisure activities. But in terms of, there's lots of arguments about security, cybersecurity, data security. If we rely on services overseas, who's to say that there couldn't be some sort of geopolitical disagreement that could affect supply of services? But as well, there's a challenge with speed of data processing. And ideally, as an end user, you'd want to be as close to the data centre that's processing your data, to be as close as possible.
20: Deborah, what does the end of the life of a data centre look like? You know, presumably at some point, they're going to be replaced by even more powerful data centres, maybe quantum ones. What's going to happen then?
19: It depends very much on how the equipment is designed. There's a history of just designing all compute equipment from sort of drawing board to end of first life without any consideration of what happens to the electronics and so forth after that. But there are definitely moves to change the design of equipment, and it doesn't matter whether it's computing equipment or the mechanical services, etc., in the data center, but to change the design to facilitate repair, reuse, upgrade, etc. And finally, when products reach the end of their life, to actually be able to separate components and recycle the materials a lot more easily. So that's, in theory, that's possible, but how willing the industry is to embrace that at the moment is slightly debatable.
18: Thank you, Deborah. OK, time to check in with Roland Pease. Roland, what should we be aware of this week?
4: You've not been paying attention if you're not aware of the evolving El Niño, already set in and forecast to peak around December, with temperatures in the central and eastern Pacific towards South America 3 or so degrees above normal, with a whole bunch of weather impacts to follow. By coincidence, a study just out in Science suggests the scale of the developing situation is in line with a trend towards stronger events driven by global warming. How global warming might affect El Niños has been hard to unpick because significant events are rare and paper weather records don't go back very far. A team led by paleoclimatologist Julie Cole has made up for the missing data by examining Pacific corals.
21: Corals that grow on these Pacific islands can live for decades or even centuries, and they lay down their skeleton at a rate of about 1 or 2 centimeters per year, the species that we use. And so we're able to sample that millimeter by millimeter to get a monthly set of samples. We measure the chemistry of the skeleton, and the chemistry of the skeleton tells us the temperature at which the skeleton grew. And then we also utilize dead corals, coral boulders. They really just look like big gray boulders that have washed up on the beach.
4: And where did you go to get these particular corals?
21: These corals come from the Galapagos Islands, which really lies in the heart of the eastern Pacific side of El Niño. And it lies in the heart of the place where the strongest El Niños have their biggest impact. So it's really well located for studying the history of strong El Niño events.
4: I mean, because the striking claim is that the strongest El Niños are getting stronger. Yep. Have I got that right? Yep.
21: What we're able to see is that the range of variability in our data from high to low is much greater in the corals that grew since the 1980s compared to those that grew in the pre-industrial. We see that the modern El Niño is 36% stronger than the pre-industrial El Niño.

0: And we just didn't. We got what we got, and we've analyzed everything in my lab, you know, pretty much. And I don't know what else it is that is changing on that timescale. It has taken us a while to get this out, but yeah, we could see this trend in our data. And as this event has been developing over the last few months, we've been thinking, well, you know, this is actually not a surprise.
1: Within the known records of El Nino, I mean, we had some very strong ones. We had obviously 23, 24. 2015, 2016 was the last really strong one. 1997, again, I think it was 1982. Big one people talk about in 1877. Can you see individual events like those and give us a sense of actually how strong they were?
0: Yeah, our records do show individual events, and we have multiple overlapping records covering the last several decades that show 1997-98 event very clearly recorded as highly unusual. All of the records we have, however, show that the coral stopped growing in 1982-83. You may know that that event killed 95% of all the coral in Galapagos, and our records clearly experienced some dieback. However, they regrew and kept going. So we're able to get more recent periods, but not that particular event because it was so strong. So yes, we can see individual events. And when we look back at 1877-78, which is often held up as another super El Nino, very interestingly, we do not see it as a super El Nino in Galapagos. So that's something I'm digging into a little bit deeper now with my group to try to understand, where are the coral records that show it and where are the coral records that do not show it? One of the things we know about that event is from the human history records that document famine in many parts of the world during that time. But we should remember that the famine that may have occurred back then might not be proportional to the temperature change in the tropical Pacific. And so using that, I think, to sort of say that that was a super El Nino, let's just say that we need to dig into the data that actually come out of the tropical Pacific Ocean to really characterize that. We're doing that now. We're also looking at other parts of the tropics to see if that event was really unusual.
1: And what of the future? The concern then is that on top of the sort of general predictions of the impact of global warming, there will be additional impact because there could be stronger El Ninos in the future that will disrupt systems even more than we know at the moment.
0: Yeah, that's the big concern. And, you know, when we think about the impacts of global warming, we know, for example, that the temperature change tends to be concentrated in the highest latitudes, that we're seeing strengthening of rainfall or precipitation, I should say, in the highest latitudes, as well as on along the equator. Whereas El Ninos tend to have a characteristic pattern of warm and wet across the subtropics and tropics. And so there's sort of a different spatial pattern, and it might mean that in addition to the impacts of global warming concentrated in certain areas, there will be impacts of El Nino that may be affecting other areas, spreading the damages.
1: Julie Cole of the University of Michigan on the double whammy of climate change and a strengthening El Nino.
2: Thanks, Roland. You're listening to Inside Science from the BBC World Service. Tell us what science you think we should be investigating. Our email address is insidescience@bbc.co.uk. Look, tomorrow is Friday. Friday, what does that mean? That means fish and chips day, of course, but not so fast. Each week we are interviewing one of the shortlisted authors for one of the biggest prizes in science writing, the Royal Society Trivedi Book Prize. And this week I spoke to Rose George, who wants to change how you feel about fish, or rather, and this matters, about fishes.
3: My book is about fishes and fishing. So it's about the industry of fishing, but it's also very definitely about the creature, the animal that is fish. And there's also quite a lot of humans in it.
2: One of the interesting things that you explained at the beginning is you use the plural fishes rather than the plural fish, even though fish means lots of fish and what one fish. Explain that.
3: I am very suspicious when it comes to animal welfare of singular plurals. I think it makes it very easy to dismiss the animals as a kind of mass or as not individuals. So I wanted to use the word fishes to remind us that these are animals, these are sentient beings, yet in most kind of discourse we talk of them as tonnage and stocks and as if they're fruit. And in fact, you know, in some languages they are called fruit. We have in French and German and Italian, they talk of, you know,

0: fruit de mer, and as it, they're not fruit. I mean, they're animals. So I'm just trying to rehabilitate fishes to where they should be, which is as animals worthy of scientific interest.
1: And what have we lost? If we look around the waters of Britain, most of us can't see under the sea, but if we could see under the sea and see what's changed over the last 100 years, what are the sort of numbers that we're talking about?
0: Well, the numbers are pretty horrific. So the United Nations organization, UNCTAD, says that 90% of it says fish stocks. I'm going to say populations of fishes. But 90% of fish stocks are in trouble. So they're either overfished, they're under pressure, they're somewhere in trouble, and they're definitely not in a state they should be in. But if we look at our supermarket shelves or the fishmonger or the fish counter, there's no gap as far as you can tell, because the fishes come from elsewhere, because it's a global economy. And so we don't know that we are missing local populations of fish. So things like herring, for example, obviously herring used to be absolutely so abundant, you could walk on it like a carpet. That's gone. Yeah, it's hard to think of a fish that's not really in trouble. Maybe the Alaskan pollock, but in general, we have depleted the oceans in a quite horrific manner.
1: But when I want to make myself feel good about myself, I buy line caught salmon or marine certificate certified fish that tells me it's sustainable. Are these things not?
0: The industry, I think, is very good at kind of verbal theatrics. So you just said line caught salmon. Now, a line caught fish, you probably think it's a bloke on a small boat with a rod and a line, but it's really not. Line caught, in technical terms, can be a line 100 miles long with thousands of hooks. But it is very difficult. But yes, you can make better choices. But the problem is that the underlying fundamental reality of the state of life in the ocean is so dismal that you're making a less bad choice.
1: And we can care about this because we care about ecology in general and habitats, but your book tries to make us care about it because we should care about fish and fish sentience. What research did you come across that maybe changed or augmented your view of what it is like to be a fish?
0: Well, this is one of the absolute most compelling triggers I had for writing the book, is realizing in the last 20 years or so how much work has been done on the very controversial concept that, number one, fish have feelings and are sentient and are clever, and also that they feel pain. One of the most powerful sets of research has been in looking at the wrasse, which is a very popular aquarium fish, but the cleaner wrasse in particular has been shown to pass the Miramark test, which is a very big deal in animal cognition and sentience. If an animal can recognize itself in the mirror, so if you put a mark on an animal's face, including a fish face, and they then recognize themselves in the mirror and they don't attack that image, then they're known to have what's called a self-face. They know who they are and they know what they look like. So wrasse have passed that test, which is extraordinary.
1: You did a lot of different things. This book, you went diving, you went on fishing boats, you spoke and seemed to get on extremely well with fishermen, despite, I suspect, philosophical differences. You vomited on a lot of boats.
0: I did, yeah.
1: Of all of these, the experiences you had, what left the biggest impression?
0: The two fishermen who I went fishing with, one is a guy called Rex, who is a small boat fisherman, lives in Filey on the East Yorkshire coast, and looks like a Viking. I mean, basically central casting fisherman. He single-handedly pretty much has reduced seabird bycatch by changing his nets in Filey Bay, which is when you catch other species as well as what you're trying to catch. So he's a bit of a star. And the other thing is, the other boat on which I vomited more actually was operated by Captain Tom McClure, who, I mean, you say we probably had philosophical differences. I mean, there were absolutely profound out differences, and yet we talked them through, and he knows what I think and I know what he thinks, and I respect him. I don't like his fishing method. I don't like bottom trawling. I would happily see it banned because it's just too destructive. But he would disagree with that, and he's got every right to do that. And we're still friends. So I think I wanted to make these people human. I wanted to get their stories. I wanted to convey that even though I may disagree with the scale of industrial fishing and what it has done, I respect these people. I respect that they are out on the sea, that they understand their environment, probably like no one else. So if that came across that I warmed to them, I'm glad, because and also Tom was really kind when I vomited 4 times in a day on his boat. I mean, I'm kind of a terrible person to write a book about fish and fishing, because I am horribly seasick. And I haven't touched fish as a food since I was 5 years old. So I've no idea what it tastes like, really.
1: Thank you very much indeed, Rose. Caroline, talk to us about science. What have you looked at?
2: So, Tom, have you been following this attempt to save the Swift telescope?
1: Yes, I thought it was doomed.
2: It is, well, I'll save the punchline for later. But so the Swift telescope was launched in 2004 and it spent 20 years studying gamma ray bursts, which are super interesting because they're released when massive stars die and go on to form black holes. So incredibly important sort of astrophysics information. And Swift is special because it reacts really quickly. So it can detect and turn towards an explosion in about a minute. Whereas if you compare it to Hubble, Hubble moves 1 degree per minute. So Swift is really sort of nimble and it can detect gamma rays and X-rays, which other telescopes like Hubble can't. So it's very valuable. But atmospheric drag basically means it's been slowly spiraling towards Earth and it's getting very close to burning up in our atmosphere. But NASA decided to try and save it. They gave Catalyst, a private company, $30 million and 9 months to design a spacecraft to try and save Swift. And in July, a spacecraft called Link was launched to kind of chase after Swift, grab it and pull it into orbit. But sadly, Link spiraled out of control. It lost its fuel. It's not going to be able to save Swift. And Swift is going to burn up in our atmosphere at the end of the year, which I'm really sad about because, you know, there's nothing to replace Swift. And we're just not going to have this information about gamma ray bursts that we used to.
1: What a way to... I mean, it had such a lovely arc. It was going to be a sort of Project Hail Mary style thing. They turn up, they save it. It's very... And just to clarify, because I think it's fascinating, we talk about it burning up in our atmosphere, but also atmospheric drag. There isn't really a place where... I used to think the atmosphere would stop suddenly, and then... But what's happening? Why is it slowing?
2: Yes, so there isn't a sort of concrete line, like I sort of used to picture the atmosphere is something that wraps around the Earth. Instead, it just gets sort of less dense as you move away from the Earth. And even though, you know, Swift is almost existing in a vacuum, it's not quite, and it basically gradually slows it down. It starts getting a little bit closer to Earth until eventually...
1: And it's a gradually then suddenly thing, isn't it?
2: Yes,
1: it's
2: going to be...
1: There's enough drag and then it's just whoosh.
2: And it's going to be suddenly at the end of this year. So time is up for Swift, which is sad. But it also makes me think about how amazing NASA is at building things that last so much longer than anticipated. So this is sad, but Swift was launched in 2004. It was meant to last 2 years. It still works now. It's only atmospheric drag that's kind of the problem. It could hypothetically keep going. Hubble, launched in 1990, was only meant to last till 2005. It's still going. The Voyagers.
1: But are they just under-promising and over-delivering? I always wonder whether this is a PR thing.
2: It's a great PR thing. I'm blown away. It just seems like so many of their spacecraft just last way, way beyond what we're expecting.
1: Well, look, we can't guarantee that you will live to 110 thanks to our episode. All we can really guarantee after all that is that we are all, like space probes everywhere, 30 minutes closer to burning up in our own fiery death. We hope it was a wise use of those 30 minutes, and Roland Pease will be with you next time when we will all have shuffled a week further along the mortal coil. Until then, it is goodbye from Caroline.
2: Goodbye.
1: And a cheery goodbye from me.

0: This is KRTS Marfa, KRTP Alpine, KDKY Marathon, KOJP Presidio, KXWT Odessa Midland, and KKFS Fort Stockton.
1: Good morning. Federal Reserve Chair Kevin Warsh delivers a much-awaited speech today. What we do not know is whether he will signal anything about a plan to deal with inflation. It's Morning Edition from NPR News. Democrats convened a task force against political interference in the midterm elections. I'm Steve Inskeep.
2: And Amy Martinez. Democrats are worried about the White House trying to obtain state voter rolls and restrict mail-in voting. Also, the board of the Kennedy Center, of which President Trump chairs, threatens to demolish the performing arts space. And NASA launches its latest space telescope on Sunday. It's Friday, August 28th. On this day in 1963, Dr. Martin Luther King Jr. delivered his historic I Have a Dream speech. News is next.
3: Live from NPR News in Washington, I'm Windsor Johnston. The death toll is rising in Nepal 2 days after catastrophic flooding struck the region. At least 469 people are dead and more than 1,500 others are missing, including about 90 Americans. NPR's Dia Hadid reports authorities are warning that a natural dam could give way, triggering even more flooding.
4: The waters receded from most places, leaving behind mud and debris. But Santosh Pandey from the aid group Oxfam says one of the worst affected areas, Raswa, is still only accessible by helicopter. But because that area is largely inaccessible, it also means the death count is likely to rise further. And now authorities are warning that there might be secondary floods because there's still an overflowing lake in the area where experts said the first glacier collapsed, which blocked up the river valley and triggered these major floods.
3: That's NPR's Dia Hadid reporting. A federal judge is weighing another effort to put President Trump's name back on the Kennedy Center in Washington, D.C. NPR's Anastasia Seleukis reports a previous court decision said that only Congress has the authority to change the venue's official name.
5: The Kennedy Center board wants to add President Trump's name on the entryway of the center. Is that fundamentally the same as renaming it, or is it something different? Lawyers for the plaintiff, Representative Joyce Beatty, Democrat of Ohio, say Judge Christopher R. Cooper has already ruled that the board does not have the right to rename the living memorial to President John F. Kennedy. Department of Justice lawyers representing President Trump and other members of the board argue adding another line of signage to the entryway thanking Trump for his planned renovation of the complex is not changing the institution's name. It's not clear yet when Cooper will make a ruling. Anastasia Tsoukas, NPR News.
3: A Trump administration plan to temporarily import more foreign ground beef at a lower tariff rate is getting pushback from the U.S. agriculture industry. NPR's Joe Hernandez reports the move may do little to bring down the price of beef.
6: The proposal announced by President Trump last week would allow 300,000 metric tons of ground beef to enter the U.S. at a lower tariff rate for the next 90 days. Ground beef prices have shot up in recent years, but economists say this may not be enough meat to produce major savings for consumers, such as Andrew Griffith, a University of Tennessee professor who studies livestock economics.
7: I don't think it's going to be $1.50. Now, we might see a quarter to 35 cents.
6: According to federal data, the average cost of a pound of ground beef in the U.S. last month was $6.89, up more than 50% in the last 5 years. Joe Hernandez, NPR News.
3: This is NPR News in Washington. Australia says it will evacuate 24 scientists from a research station over concerns about a potential outbreak of the highly contagious H5N1 bird flu virus. Christina Kukula reports the facility is located on a remote island territory halfway between Australia and the Antarctic.
8: The Australian government says an ice-breaking vessel will be deployed in October to extract the scientists from Macquarie Island in the Southern Ocean, which is home to thousands of elephant seals. The government says the evacuation is not due to concerns about the physical well-being of staff, but rather the psychosocial risk of researchers being exposed to mass deaths among seals in the event of a bird flu outbreak. The team arrived on the island in May and was scheduled to remain for 1 year. Last year, thousands of seals died after being infected by the virus on Heard Island, an uninhabited Australian territory in the subantarctic. For NPR News, I'm Christina Kukulia in Melbourne, Australia.
3: A federal judge has sided with Anthropic in its legal fight with the Pentagon. The government labeled the artificial intelligence company a supply chain risk earlier this year, but a judge ruled that the Pentagon acted illegally by punishing the tech giant for criticizing its position on the use of AI. The dispute began in February when President Trump and Defense Secretary Pete Hegseth accused Anthropic of posing a threat to national security. The government is expected to challenge the ruling. Anthropic welcomed the decision and says it remains committed to working with the government. This is NPR News.
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0: It's Morning Edition from NPR News. I'm Steve Inskeep in Washington, D.C.
1: And I'm Martinez in Culver City, California. Federal Reserve Chairman Kevin Warsh speaks this morning at the Jackson Lake Lodge in Wyoming.
0: The elevation for this annual Fed conference is 6,800 feet. The stakes for the central banker are equally high. Investors were disappointed last month when Warsh promised to curb inflation but didn't say how.
1: NPR's Scott Horsley joins us now. Scott, sounds like this could be a do-over for the Fed chair.
2: Yeah, it could be, but there's no guarantee. All of us are still getting used to Kevin Warsh's somewhat elusive communication style, which is very different from the last several central bank leaders. And he could use this opportunity to maybe fill in some of the blanks, but he might not. As you say, investors were disappointed last month when Warsh talked a good game about getting prices under control, but offered very little in the way of a detailed roadmap. Kathy Bosjancic, who's chief economist at the big insurance company Nationwide, says she understands Warsh's reluctance to get locked into an economic forecast when right now there are a lot of moving parts, but she says she would like to have a better sense of what the Fed chairman's thinking.
3: I'd like to hear him be a bit more communicative on economic views, on inflation views. We're not talking forward guidance, but it's just some understanding of how he views the inflation dynamics right now, and perhaps even some outlook.
2: In the past, this annual meeting sponsored by the Kansas City Fed at Jackson Hole has offered a venue for that big picture. Back in 2022, for example, when inflation had just topped 9%, then Fed Chairman Jerome Powell used this meeting to warn that interest rates would go up and stay up for an extended period, which they did.
1: So considering how you describe his style as elusive, has Warsh telegraphed at all what he's going to say today?
2: No. At his news conference after the last Fed meeting in July, Warsh said he was still deciding what to use this speech for, whether he would talk about the next few months of policymaking or perhaps take a step back and offer a more long-range view.
4: If I could, in the high mountain air in Jackson, Wyoming, I'd like to also frame the big questions. What's really happening with productivity? What's really happening with demographics? What's really happening to the global economy amid the shocks?
2: And some forecasters think it's likely Warsh will stick with that high altitude approach at Jackson Hole rather than, sort of come down to sea level and talk about what we can expect in the next few months from the central bank. At the July meeting, the Fed held its benchmark interest rate steady, but three members of the committee voted to raise rates, and right now investors see about a 1 in 3 chance of a rate increase at the next Fed meeting in September.
1: Now, Warsh has been open and optimistic about the cost-cutting prospects of artificial intelligence. Are we likely to hear about that today?
2: We certainly could. It is the focus of one of the task forces that Warsh has set up to offer guidance to the Fed. Eventually the AI boom could usher in lower costs, but Matthew Luzzetti, who's chief economist at Deutsche Bank, warns that right now the massive investment in data centers to support AI is having the opposite effect. It's driving up the cost of construction and computer chips.
5: In the near term, at least, there's clear evidence that AI is an inflationary force, but there's hope that over the medium term, is if we look, several years out, it will begin to be a disinflationary force by lifting productivity growth, making the economy far more productive, and therefore putting downward pressure on prices as we look ahead.
2: Warsh is optimistic about the long-range potential of AI, but of course, a lot of consumers are more preoccupied with the prices they're paying right now at the gas pump and the grocery store, and they'd like to hear what the Fed's going to do about it.
1: NPR's Scott Horsley. Scott, thanks.
2: You're welcome.
0: David Wilcox has been listening with us. He is at Bloomberg Economics and the Peterson Institute for International Economics, and he also worked at the Federal Reserve for more than 30 years. Mr. Wilcox, good morning.
6: Good morning. Good to be with you.
0: Okay, Scott laid it out. Investors want to know what Warsh plans to do. He doesn't want to tip his hand. So what is reasonable to expect a Fed chair to say?
6: Well, I can tell you what's traditional, and then what Kevin Warsh might do could be quite a different answer, as I think Scott indicated. What's traditional is that a Federal Reserve chair would lay out their thinking about how they intend to approach the problem of setting monetary policy. Warsh, on the other hand, came into office wanting to stage a little revolution on communication policy and give markets much less to go on. He's thus far been quite tight-lipped, and nobody knows whether he's going to change that later this morning.
0: What is the case for not saying much?
6: The case is that He thinks if he and his colleagues on the Open Market Committee go quiet, then financial markets will reflect back to them a much clearer signal about how they should adjust the stance of monetary policy. And in his theory, that signal will be uncontaminated by market perceptions of what the Fed will do.
0: Oh, interesting. He doesn't want to have self-fulfilling prophecies. He just wants to be able to respond to what really happens.
6: Exactly. He doesn't want Fed policymakers to be put in the position of, in effect, looking themselves in the mirror.
0: I wonder if this is also a factor in his thinking. If he's too public about what he intends to do and the president of the United States doesn't like it, the president is going to start talking very loudly about that.
6: It's possible. It has to be in the back of his mind. But this inclination to communicate much less is a very longstanding policy view of Chairman Warsh's. And so I don't think we know the answer to that. And I think we ought to approach it by taking him at his word that this is his core belief.
0: Okay, so let's talk about the actual situation in the economy. The Fed is supposed to keep inflation in check. Prices remain elevated. Inflation remains elevated above what the Fed would like. But to be real, inflation is not 9% like it was a few years ago. So how much does the Fed really have to worry?
6: The Fed has to worry quite a bit. Inflation's been running above 2% for 5 years. 2%, of course, is their target. A miss of that duration is a real challenge to a central bank's credibility. And so job one at the moment needs to be completing the job of reversing the inflation surge that took place in 2022 and 23 in the COVID era, getting it back to 2%, reestablishing Fed credibility and commitment to that 2% target.
0: I know the Fed has a number of tools, but the most famous is interest rates. Do they just have to crank up interest rates to get that done?
6: Well, that's the key question at the moment. It's a close call, and there are reasonable voices on both sides of that issue. I think what we need to hear this morning from Chairman Warsh is not his answer as to whether they'll need to raise rates, but he needs to tell us how he'll go about deciding. What will his method be? What process, what thought process will he engage in to decide the wisest policy?
0: Can I ask about one other factor here? When we talk about interest rates, my mind immediately goes to U.S. government bonds, where interest rates are way up in recent years, higher than they've been in a couple of decades almost. Why is that, and how much do we have to worry about it?
6: We have to worry about it a lot. A predominant factor driving that increase in interest rates is the fact that we're on an unsustainable trajectory with U.S. fiscal policy. The federal government, simply put, is borrowing too much. All of that borrowing is driving up interest rates, and that's the main thing that we see in those bond rates that you described as being quite high. There are other factors like the one that Matt Lucetti mentioned, which is the fact that AI companies are borrowing a ton in order to invest in data centers and other infrastructure. But probably the biggest one is the fiscal policy trajectory.
0: Meaning we're borrowing too much, and that raises interest rates, which in fact causes us to borrow even more to pay off the old bonds. Is that right?
6: You got it.
0: Okay. David Wilcox with the Peterson Institute for International Economics and Bloomberg. Thanks so much. Really appreciate your insights.
6: Good to be with you.
1: This Sunday, NASA's latest space telescope is scheduled to lift off from Cape Canaveral in Florida. The $4.3 billion observatory is expected to reveal information about the nature of the universe and discover a multitude of planets orbiting distant stars. Joe Palca has this preview of the Roman telescope's mission.
7: The telescope is named for Nancy Grace Roman, NASA's first chief astronomer. One of its goals is to find more exploding stars called Type 1a supernovas. Cosmologist Daniel Skolnick of Duke University says this will help validate the accepted model that explains why the universe is expanding as fast as it is.
8: In the last few years, there have been measurements saying that model might be wrong. And that's something that Roman will absolutely nail, whether the model's right or wrong.
7: Another goal of the new observatory is to spend a month surveying all the stars in the Milky Way galaxy. Julie McEnery is Roman project scientist. She says even though Roman has broadly the same sensitivity and sharpness of vision as the currently orbiting Hubble Space Telescope, its design lets it do things much faster.
9: So that 1 month of observations to survey our Milky Way galaxy would take about a century with Hubble.
7: Roman is designed to make catalogs of large swaths of the sky. This should result in the discovery of 100,000 new planets using a technique based on something called gravitational microlensing. Scott Gowdy is an astronomer at The Ohio State University.
10: We're looking for planets that are just completely undetectable by any other method, including planets that are at the center of our galaxy and planets that are very analogous to our own solar system planets like Jupiter, Saturn, Uranus, and Neptune.
7: In addition to new planets, Roman should also reveal new galaxies, helping astronomers to get a better idea of the large-scale structure of the universe. But predicting what will be Roman's greatest accomplishment is a tricky business. Wendy Friedman is an astronomer at the University of Chicago.
11: The history of astronomy really has shown when you get a new capability, and especially survey capability, you learn something new, something unexpected.
7: After it leaves Earth, it will take Roman about 3 months to cruise to its planned observing location, about 1 million miles from Earth. For NPR News, I'm Joe Palca.

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1: Ballroom Marfa will be hosting hands-on clay workshops led by artist and educator Adam Stacey on October 3rd and 4th from 10 a.m. to 2 p.m. at the Capri. Participants will explore foundational ceramic techniques and create a hand-built ceramic planter. Space is limited, and advanced registrations are required, which can be made by emailing info@ballroommarfa.org. Los Yonke Gallos de Marfa will take on the Town Lake Nightcrawlers from Austin in a baseball match on Saturday, September 5th at Fiscano Park off Ranch Road 1112 in Marfa. First pitch starts at 4 p.m. A full schedule of upcoming games available on Los Yonke Gallos de Marfa page on Instagram.
2: President Trump enrages ranchers with the new beef import plan. On the next Friday News Roundup, how a move to lower the cost of meat has Americans more frustrated over Trump's economic policies. Plus, nearly half of U.S. states sue to block new mail-in voting rules ahead of the midterms, and the country loses its great unifier, Dolly Parton. All next time on 1A.
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0: It's Morning Edition from NPR News. I'm A. Martinez.
5: And I'm Steve Inskeep. Good morning. Democrats are in a strong position, according to polls, for the midterm elections, but they're preparing for a new kind of challenge. What to do if President Trump attempts to undermine the election results? Democrats in Congress have convened a task force of lawmakers, staff, and experts to face this, and NPR congressional reporter Eric McDaniel is here in Studio 31 to talk about it. Eric, thanks for coming by.
6: Hey, Steve.
5: So what does this task force see as its purpose?
6: Well, the goal is pretty straightforward. I spoke to Senator Lisa Blunt Rochester of Delaware about it.
7: Our goal is to protect this election before the election happens, during the election, and after the election.
5: Okay.
6: And this task force is made up of lawmakers and staff from at least 11 Senate offices, as well as outside advisors like President Obama's Attorney General Eric Holder and a constellation of leaders from Good Governance Group. One part of this work, just as an example, Senate congressional staff have been meeting in person each week for months and have a list of about 100-ish threats they're developing responses to that run the gamut, from issues at a single polling location to the potential that President Trump sends troops to voting sites.
5: Wow, 100 scenarios and pretty extreme range there. How do you get ready for all those?
6: I should say it's not just what they're preparing for here in the coming weeks, it's what they're already doing. Here's Mark Elias, an election litigator and task force member.
8: Right now, my law firm of 60 people is litigating 87 cases in 43 states.
6: And those cases right now are largely centered on the DOJ's efforts to obtain state voter rolls and a White House effort to restrict mail-in voting. The task force's work now is getting lawmakers prepared to be the connective tissue between pro-democracy groups and litigators and their state and local counterparts working to actually administer the midterms around the country. Obviously, there's not a lot they can do legislatively as the minority party, but as members of Congress, they do have big megaphones.
5: So let's talk about the threat here. We know that President Trump lost the 2020 election, according to thousands of election officials, but tried to overturn the results. Even after his own allies couldn't find evidence that he had won, he continued making this false claim. But what is he saying about the midterms coming up in which he's not on the ballot?
6: Well, since returning to office, he's mused about declaring a national election emergency, whatever that means. He's also refused to rule out sending troops to polls, though a DHS official told NPR that ICE would not be sent to polls. In a speech from the White House in July, Trump questioned why Democrats won't support his election overhaul bill, the Save America Act.
9: How easy is that to do unless you want to cheat? The only reason you wouldn't do it is you want to cheat.
6: White House spokeswoman Lauren Bisse told me that every American should be asking why Democrats are fighting against the Save America Act, which includes common sense election integrity measures, she said, that are strongly supported by the vast majority of Americans.
5: Is this Democratic task force assuming that efforts will be made to compromise the vote?
6: They are, but they're optimistic that things will go okay. The task force members I spoke to were broadly confident that the Democratic system will eventually win out over any effort to disrupt the election process. Here's Vanita Gupta, a senior Biden DOJ official now at NYU Law.
10: Maybe the process of getting from here to a new Congress may be messier than any of us would like, but we are going to have free and fair elections so long as people don't take for granted their right to vote.
6: And Steve, that sentiment was shared by everyone I spoke to. People should feel confident to cast their ballot.
5: NPR's Eric Daniel, thanks for coming by.
6: Thank you.
0: Time now for StoryCorps. In the mid-1970s, Travis Holmes started the city's first food truck in Birmingham, Alabama. And from a young age, his son Travis Jr. was there working by his side. But when he was just 26 years old, Travis Jr. was killed, leaving behind an infant son of his own. Grandson and grandfather came to StoryCorps to remember him.
11: Your dad was 10 when he started working with me. When he got off school, he would want to come and get on the truck. And I said, no, you got to do your homework. But whatever he saw me doing, he tried to do. We had competition. And he always said, I can do this faster than you.
12: How would you describe my dad?
11: Everywhere we went, we traveled together. Everyone loved him. Customers could come up to the truck, unruly, angry. But he gave them a friendly smile, and before you knew it, they were laughing and joking with each other. And those memories I would cherish the rest of my life.
12: After my dad's death, what was it like going back to the food truck?
11: It took me quite a while. It's the emptiness. It beat me down really tremendous. And customers, some still come looking for him, and then I'd have to tell him he's gone, you know. But I wanted to do it for his sake. I wanted to carry on for him because he loved it. And, you know, I wanted to make sure you had a happy life, that your father would have provided for you. I'll never forget the day. You were probably about 9 years old. You came in the truck and you started to cut the onions.
12: I was excited. My friends would ask me, man, what you doing on the weekend? I'm going with my granddad.
11: And I learned by watching you, somebody hungry, say they haven't had any food, you're going to take care of them. Even if you have to come out your pocket, you're going to take care of them. I'm 73 years old and just finished cancer treatment. I know Father Time is not on my side. So if anyone is to carry my legend on, it's got to be you.
12: Yes, sir. I'm carrying on the legacy of you and my dad. A lot of people have told me that I look just like him. And it's like he's living through me, you know?
11: Yes. And we got the same bond. How you look out for me and I look out for you. And I do appreciate you, sir.
12: I know you still miss your son. And we both are going through the days of living without him. And it gets no better than having us there for each other.
0: Travis Holmes III with his grandfather, Travis Holmes Sr. Their interview is archived at the Library of Congress.
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13: 12 years ago, President Obama shook the conscience of a nation. 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
13: I'm Elsa Chang. 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

0: Live from NPR News in Washington, I'm Dave Mattingly. The State Department says about 90 Americans are among those missing in Nepal following Wednesday's glacier collapse that triggered mudslides and flooding along the border with Tibet. More than 1,500 people are missing as search teams use helicopters to try to locate additional survivors. The death toll has risen to at least 469. The man known as the Butcher of Bosnia has died while serving a life sentence in The Hague for genocide, war crimes, and crimes against humanity. Tom Jelton is a former NPR correspondent who covered the Bosnian War.
1: General Ratko Mladic was the number one war criminal of the Bosnian War. He was responsible for the murder of more than 7,000 Muslim men and boys in the town of Srebrenica in 1995. It was a mass execution. The men and boys were tied up, blindfolded, and marched to the edge of open pits where they were shot. Bone by bone, their bodies were eventually exhumed and identified. Srebrenica was a Muslim enclave in territory Serb nationalists claimed as their own. When his army entered the town, Mladic announced, "We present this city to the Serbian people as a gift." In 2011, he was captured. He died at 84. Tom Jelton for NPR News.
0: This is NPR News from Washington. An agent with U.S. Immigration and Customs Enforcement has been released from custody in Texas as officials in Minnesota were seeking his extradition. Andrew Schneider with Houston Public Media says the ICE officer was involved in a shooting in Minneapolis back in January.
2: Thursday marked the maximum amount of time ICE agent Christian Castro could be held in jail while waiting for Texas Governor Greg Abbott to decide whether to sign Minnesota's extradition warrant. Here's Hennepin County Attorney Mary Moriarty.
3: I am told that Governor Abbott claims to be tough on crime. How exactly is he tough on crime by manipulating an extradition process that is supposed to be administrative?
2: Attorneys for Minnesota had sought to extend Castro's detention, calling him a flight risk. A spokesperson for Abbott said the judge's refusal rebuffed Minnesota's efforts to conscript federal courts into commandeering the authority of Governor Abbott's office. I'm Andrew Schneider in Houston.
0: With inflation in the U.S. economy still elevated, investors will be looking for clues on the direction of interest rates when the chairman of the Federal Reserve speaks today. Kevin Warsh will be the keynote speaker at a Fed symposium in Jackson Hole, Wyoming. His remarks come less than 3 weeks before the Fed's next policy meeting. Wall Street futures are mostly lower this morning. I'm Dave Mattingly in Washington.

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1: It's Morning Edition from NPR News. I'm Steve Inskeep in Washington, D.C.
2: And I'm Amy Martinez in Culver City, California. A federal judge heard arguments Thursday over the latest efforts to put President Trump's name back on the Kennedy Center.
1: The board that oversees the memorial to the slain president wants to change the wording on the building soon, as early as 2 weeks from now.
2: NPR culture correspondent Anastasia Tsioulkas has been covering all of this for us. Anastasia, so early in his second term, President Trump made himself the chair of the Kennedy Center board. What does it want to do now?
3: So the board, which is now dominated by members appointed by President Trump, voted a couple of weeks ago on August 13th to close the main building of the Kennedy Center, meaning its biggest halls, its biggest performing spaces, for 2 years for renovations. And they also voted to put up a new sign on the entryway that would read, quote, "The John F. Kennedy Memorial Center for the Performing Arts, restored and renovated by President Donald J. Trump." And they say if Trump raises $100 million, they'll add a third line reading, quote, "Endowed by the Trump Kennedy Center Fund." And they're not stopping there. The board says it also wants to rename the physical grounds President Donald J. Trump Plaza. And they want that restored and renovated sign up as early as September 9th.
2: And if they don't get their way, they say the building might have to be torn down?
3: Yeah, earlier this week in their own legal filings, the board said if there's no major renovation, they might have to demolish the Kennedy Center and perhaps build something else altogether, like an outdoor amphitheater. Now, I have to note, in a statement they emailed to me afterwards, the Kennedy Center walked that back, and they called that a, quote, hypothetical scenario.
2: Okay, so how did all this land them back in court?
3: Well, this is all part of the federal lawsuit which Representative Joyce Beatty, Democrat of Ohio, originally filed last December. And the judge in the suit, Christopher R. Cooper, has already ruled that it was unlawful to rename it the Trump Kennedy Center. Only Congress has that authority, since the center was created as a living memorial to President John F. Kennedy.
2: So this latest round is over the name again.
3: That's exactly it. The question really at this now is, would adding Trump's name in the way that the board wants to fundamentally be the same as renaming the center after Trump, or is it something different? Beatty and her team are arguing it's basically the same thing. In their emergency motion that led to this hearing, Beatty's lawyers quoted Yogi Berra. It's deja vu all over again. Joyce Beatty was on All Things Considered yesterday afternoon to discuss all this, and she said what she's been saying since the start of all of this.
4: The law is very clear that you cannot change what Congress has already passed.
3: She's also been making the point that the board wants to put up a sign now saying the center has been renovated and restored before anything's actually happened.
2: So what's the Trump team saying about all this?
3: So the board and Trump, in his role as Kennedy Center chairman, are all being represented by lawyers from the Department of Justice, from the civil division of the DOJ, and they're arguing that an enormous renovation is desperately needed and that Trump is the only person who can do it. And they're saying that adding Trump's name is not the same as changing anything.
2: I think Yogi also said it ain't over till it's over. I guess we'll find out. That's NPR's Anastasia Tsioulkas. Anastasia, thanks.
3: You bet.
1: Our discussion of this topic also ain't over because Philip Kennicott is with us. He's a longtime culture critic at The Washington Post who's been writing about President Trump's many interventions into the Kennedy Center. Mr. Kennicott, good morning.
5: Good morning.
1: What do you make of the efforts we just heard about to work around the law?
5: Well, the judge will have to decide whether or not this rather subtle attempt to get Trump's name branded on the building a couple times is okay with the 1964 law that creates the center. But I think the real important issue here is simply the fact that we know from what's happened at the center once Donald Trump took it over that if his name is on that building, audiences will not come back, performers will not play there, and the Kennedy Center will effectively die.
1: Wow. Why don't you just talk me through why that would be?
5: Well, so this is going way back to the beginning of the administration, when Donald Trump took over the center, and it became very clear that there was a growing audience boycott. And then back in December of last year, when they literally put his name onto the building, that boycott became a kind of cascade of people leaving, artists leaving. And effectively, the center, which is meant to honor the 35th president by hosting and presenting the performing arts, they couldn't get artists. They couldn't get they couldn't book groups to come. People were canceling. And the boycott, we can see from financial numbers, inside numbers, had a really devastating impact on the center's finances.
1: Let's talk that through. How much trouble is the Kennedy Center in as an institution?
5: Well, I think the fact that the board is asking for a two-year closure to do these renovations indicates that it's extreme trouble. They say that this is necessary to do the renovations more efficiently and cheaply. It would cost more to keep the Kennedy Center open, which has always been the path they've used in the past. They would close the Opera House, but keep the Symphony Hall open, that kind of thing. This two-year closure really, I think, is about the fact that they've got nothing to put on the stage. They can't function as a center because the two essential parts of their ecosystem, the audience and the artists, don't want to be in the building if Trump's name is on it.
1: I'm thinking some of the institutions that called the Kennedy Center home have moved out. What is still there that is a regular, recurring part of the Kennedy Center program?
5: Well, the main thing, the main constituent that really is in a position that makes it impossible for them to leave is the National Symphony Orchestra. And right now, the symphony has planned to perform its upcoming season in six different halls around the city and to go on tour a lot. So they've already figured out a way to get out of the Kennedy Center because they think it's going to close. The opera company has left completely. They've broken their association with the Kennedy Center. So beyond the symphony and a chamber music series and a few other small things, these performances of something called the Millennium Stage, there's really nothing going on in the building at the moment.
1: You mean it's just empty most nights? The stages are dark most nights?
5: Yeah, I mean, if you go down there now, of course, we're in the summer, so it would always be a lot darker. But in the summer, they traditionally would have some big glitzy musical that would keep audiences coming. But I was there at the end of the regular spring season, and it was ghost-like. It was really sad. I've been going for more than a quarter century, and it's always a vibrant place. You could swing a dead cat and not hit anybody walking through the halls at this point.
1: Do you perceive the board of the Kennedy Center doing anything about the lack of performances that you describe? In short, are they doing anything about anything except making sure that they glorify Donald Trump as much as possible?
5: I think that's the key issue here. It should be painfully clear to the board that Trump's name is toxic to the very people the center is meant to serve. So if they're not taking that fact into account, they can't actually program the building. So they're not actually keeping the building functioning at this point.
1: Philip Kennicott writes about culture and the arts for The Washington Post. Thanks for your insights. Really appreciate it.
5: Thanks for having me.

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1: The Friends of the Jeff Davis County Library invites the public to view landscapes of the West Texas area by artist David Lauren Bass on display now through September 5th at the library located at 100 Memorial Square in Fort Davis. 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

0: territory than the state of California. Wilderness generally means no motorized access or motors. Now, though, some chainsaws are allowed. Here's the Mountain West News Bureau's Rachel Cohen.
1: I'll switch with you in like a second.
2: The Frank Church River of Noverturm Wilderness in central Idaho is one of the most remote places in the lower 48 states. A couple hours from the nearest town, a group of teens is clearing trees that have fallen over trails with axes and metal saws.
3: So like having to do a cut here makes sense.
2: Leader Marlena Nelson works for a wilderness nonprofit. The group is using traditional tools because the Wilderness Act bans motorized equipment.
3: It's really easy to kind of rush through things if you can go as quickly as possible, if you have a motorized tool to kind of do a lot of the heavy lifting, but here this work really requires a lot of teamwork.
2: The teens push a 4-foot cross-cut saw back and forth. This is what wilderness trail maintenance usually looks like, but commercial guides who run hunting, fishing, or horseback riding trips say the hand tools aren't cutting it. Travis Bullock is an outfitter in central Idaho. He says trails he went to as a kid have all but disappeared.
4: They haven't been cleared in decades. I can think of one trail in my area. There's a sign there still, but once you look past the sign, you can't even tell it was a trail.
2: Outfitters in Idaho have been asking to use chainsaws for years, seeing debris from wildfires and disease is piling up. So they asked the Forest Service for an exemption.
4: There's a little bit of me that was pretty spiteful over the years, over the decades that I've been told, no, you can't clear those trails. And I was frustrated. And I was like, you know what? I'm going to be the first outfitter in Idaho to use a chainsaw legally.
2: After some analysis, the Forest Service agreed chainsaws were necessary. It said its own staff and nonprofits can't keep up with the rate of falling trees. It gave the outfitters the green light to use chainsaws on several hundred miles of trail over the next 3 years. That day, Bullock took videos of his son and employee putting them to work. He says they cleared about 500 trees in a single day.
4: It felt good. The reality is, if we'd had the same three people with a crosscut saw, it would have taken us a week.
2: Bullock says he needs clear trails to get clients safely into the backcountry and to access hunting spots where he's authorized to lead trips but can't get to.
4: Wilderness was not intended to keep people out.
2: But George Nickus with the nonprofit Wilderness Watch says the Wilderness Act did aim to limit human interference.
5: It's really not even about us. It's about nature. It's about the places. It's kind of nature's Bill of Rights.
2: He thinks the Forest Service created a self-inflicted wound by slashing staff. In President Trump's second term, the agency has lost close to 6,000 permanent workers. And Nickus worries the authorization could open the door to more exemptions. Outfitters in Wyoming have also asked the Forest Service to use chainsaws. And the Trump administration is reviewing wilderness policies more broadly.
5: If they can chip away and chip away and chip away at it and make it less and less meaningful, then pretty soon it's wilderness in name only.
2: The chainsaw window ended in early August. Outfitters say they cleared thousands of trees, some piled 10 feet high, and they'll be back next year. For NPR News, I'm Rachel Cohen.
0: This is Morning Edition from NPR News. I'm A. Martinez.
6: And I'm Steve Inskeep.

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0: From Marketplace in Washington, I'm Kimberly Adams. Even with persistent inflation, people are somehow finding room in their budgets for new electronics. Best Buy announced this week it's raising its outlook. This comes after a strong second quarter where the company's same-store sales increased 4.1%. Marketplace's Stephanie Hughes looks at what's going on.
2: The market for televisions has not been what you'd call booming recently, partly because TVs haven't changed much recently. But now there's a new kind called an RGB television. Wedbush's Matthew McCartney says it's meant to create a really vivid picture.
3: When you're watching that movie with that dark scene, those blacks actually look really black, and then those colors can really pop.
2: Shoppers have been going to Best Buy to check out those colors. And while they may not be buying the biggest and fanciest new TVs, which can cost thousands, they're still upgrading.
3: It's the piece of equipment that's bringing people into the door. We call that the halo effect. You know, we saw this TV, it's out of our budget, but there is something else that, you know, it actually is a little bit better than what we had before.
2: Domestic TV sales at Best Buy went up more than 10% in the second quarter from last year. Computer sales also grew. That's mostly due to the average selling price being up significantly, driven by high memory costs. But also, BDO's Natalie Cutler says people who bought computers during the pandemic are now itching for new ones.
4: All of those systems are now becoming more outdated.
2: Also, Cutler points out some people want new computers that can better support AI applications. She says as artificial intelligence develops, it could potentially spur a whole new round of computer purchases a year or so from now. I'm Stephanie Hughes from Marketplace.
0: In about 3 hours, Fed Chair Kevin Warsh is set to speak at the annual economic symposium in Jackson Hole, Wyoming. For those of us who keep an eye on interest rates and monetary policy, it's typically been a moment for a Fed chair to share how the central bank is thinking about inflation and the road ahead. But will Warsh follow that trend? For more, let's bring in Diane Swonk. She's chief economist at KPMG.
5: This is Kevin Warsh's inaugural address, and Fed chairmen usually use it as a way to sort of frame how they're going to be thinking about their chairmanship and their imprint. But this task for Chairman Warsh is he doesn't have the grace period that other chairmen have. We're in the middle of an inflation surge that's gone on for over 5 years. He's got to prove his independence from the president and the administration in making decisions about interest rates, and he needs to give markets some kind of clue of how he's thinking about inflation. And that's where he's been very reluctant to do that. He doesn't want to give too much of his hand, but if he doesn't, it leaves his colleagues and financial markets filling in the blanks for him, and that means they could get ahead of him.
0: That's economist Diane Swonk with KPMG. Let's do the numbers. The FTSE in London is up 0.2%. Dow, S&P, and NASDAQ futures are mixed in the negative 0.3% to 0% range, with the Dow future up 23 points, and the 10-year Treasury yield is up at 4.67%.
1: Marketplace Morning Report is supported by Horizon 3, bringing the attacker's perspective to cybersecurity by helping organizations autonomously test, fix, and verify their defenses against AI-powered threats. Horizon3.ai. And by VantageScore, the predictive credit score that helps lenders accurately assess an additional 33 million consumers using accurate, alternative, and trended data. VantageScore.com.
0: We've spent a lot of time on this show reporting on the financial challenges facing rural health care in this country. Big cuts to social safety net programs are exacerbating what were already challenging conditions. Late last year, as part of the big Republican tax and spending law, the federal government announced the Rural Health Transformation Program, a $50 billion initiative to improve health of rural residents. With many states beginning to hand out some of that money, Sarah Tribble, with our partner KFF News, reports how Louisiana is directing some of that cash to tech firms.
6: As chief innovation officer for the state of Louisiana, Josh Flegg's whole job is to help companies get started in one of the poorest states in the nation. So when the state set aside $20 million in seed money every year for 5 years to start new companies, well, Flegg's first thought was,
7: wow, that's a lot of money. And look, that's a lot of money for what we do. And what we do is deploy early stage capital to startups that are trying to you know, build technology companies effectively.
6: Louisiana is tapping federal dollars that come from the Rural Health Transformation Program. The state reports some of the highest rates of chronic illnesses like diabetes, obesity, and heart disease. If you're an entrepreneur using data analysis to help people control their blood sugar or fix their sleep apnea, well, there's plenty of folks in Louisiana. Blake says Louisiana's challenges are now opportunities.
7: Silicon Valley specifically, for most of its existence, has not needed much of what Louisiana has had to offer.
6: One of those Bay Area companies that wants to take on the opportunity is Carrot Health. Co-founder Kevin Zhao is an engineer who created a technology platform that connects patients to care, like helping cancer patients get into specialists and schedule chemotherapy fast. He says Carrot has had successful pilots at large health systems, but there was a lot of competition there.
8: We started to kind of pay more attention to rural health because there wasn't a lot of existing infrastructure. And that was really good for us because we were able to come in very quickly. A lot of the hospitals really needed this kind of service.
6: Carrot hopes to get $3 million from Louisiana. The Trump administration has encouraged states to set aside some of their transformation dollars for technology startups. A handful of other states have, including South Carolina and Georgia. Companies make their pitches directly to the states, and in turn, the states have to run their finalist list by federal leaders for review. And Louisiana has an added incentive to choose carefully. Once a company is approved for funding, it may also end up making money for the state, because Louisiana plans to take an equity stake in each company it funds. The state's innovation chief, Josh Flegg, explains.
7: If we're good, we'll make more money than we spent. Either way, like, it's going to go back into improving healthcare outcomes.
6: About 200 companies are competing for a slice of Louisiana's money. State leaders plan to announce the awards in early fall. In Washington, D.C., I'm Sarah Jane Tribble.
0: And in Washington also, I'm Kimberly Adams with the Marketplace Morning Report. 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

0: This is KRTS Marfa, KRTP Alpine, KDKY Marathon, KOJP Presidio, KXWT Odessa Midland, and KKFS Fort Stockton.
1: Good morning. We have the story of one American couple who traveled for a pilgrimage to Nepal. After this week's floods, their family gathered in Washington hoping for news and for help. It's Morning Edition from NPR News. It's 6 months into the U.S. and Israeli war against Iran. I'm Martinez.
2: And I'm Steve Inskeep. The Iranian regime is still in power. People inside the country talk of shortages of medicine and a government that keeps executing people. An artist who said you've got to fight for your right to partay now makes music with his sons. It's Friday, August 28th. This day in 1957, Senator Strom Thurmond spoke for 24 hours against a civil rights bill. His record stood until 2025, when Senator Cory Booker spoke 25 hours against President Trump. The news is next.
3: Live from NPR News in Washington, I'm Windsor Johnston. Federal Reserve Chair Kevin Warsh delivers his first major speech today since taking over the central bank in May. NPR's Rafael Nam reports investors and economists will be listening closely for clues about his approach to interest rates and inflation.
4: Every year, economists and policymakers get together in Jackson Hole, Wyoming, and Fed chairs traditionally give a speech about the economy, often about what to expect in the month ahead. But Warsh prefers being vague. He has said investors rely too much on guidance from the Fed instead of making their own economic assessments. So investors were disappointed in July when Warsh said his goal was to fight inflation but did not give any specifics. The question now is, will Warsh offer more clues about his thinking, or will he keep things close to his vest and talk instead about some other major economic theme like the impact from AI? Rafael Nam, NPR News.
3: Nearly 6 months after military families were evacuated from Bahrain, the U.S. Navy is laying out what comes next. During a recent town hall, officials acknowledged they didn't expect the war with Iran to last this long. Steve Walsh with member station WHRO reports.
5: Navy leaders tried to answer questions from over 580 dependents on the call who were evacuated from Naval Support Activity Bahrain shortly after the war began. Vice Admiral Kurt Renshaw, the head of Fifth Fleet, conceded that the Navy thought this would be a short conflict.
6: We literally have been making this up as we go, because nothing is conceived to go on, this length of time.
5: More than 1,300 family members of service members stationed in Bahrain have been spread across Europe and the U.S. Many are living in hotels. Navy leaders said they want families to pick a more permanent location while the military works out the future of the base. For NPR News, I'm Steve Walsh.
3: Jury deliberations resume this morning in the murder trial of former labor and delivery nurse Lindsay Clancy. She killed her three children in 2023. Deborah Becker from member station WBUR reports the case now turns on whether she was criminally responsible at the time.
7: Judge William Sullivan told the jurors they have to decide whether to find her guilty of first-degree murder, second-degree murder, or manslaughter for the killing of each child. Now, they could find her not guilty because of a lack of criminal responsibility if they agree that her mental condition made her incapable of knowing right from wrong or following the law. If she's found guilty of first-degree murder, she would be sentenced to life in prison without the possibility of parole.
3: Deborah Becker reporting. This is NPR News. A federal judge is again blocking President Trump's executive order aimed at restricting mail voting in the midterm elections. The judge imposed a new 14-day hold following another round of lawsuits just days before mail ballots were set to go out. The Supreme Court sided with Trump earlier this week, finding the lower court had acted prematurely, but the justices did not rule on whether the president's order is legal. The case could now be headed back to the High Court with potentially significant consequences for the midterms. One of Broadway's biggest post-pandemic successes, the musical Six, will come to a close in early January. Jeff London reports the show has been a popular hit, specifically with teens and tweens.
8: Six was scheduled to open on March 12, 2020, but that was the date all of Broadway shut down because of the COVID pandemic. It finally opened 19 months later and became a hit.
9: Divorced, beheaded, died. Divorced, beheaded, survived.
8: A cheeky British import with a small cast and a small band, the show picked up 2 Tony Awards for Best Score and Best Costume Design. And it turned a profit in a tough Broadway environment where only 1 out of 10 commercial productions make their money back. When Six closes, it will have run for 2,178 performances. For NPR News, I'm Jeff London in New York.
3: I'm Winsor Johnston, NPR News in Washington.
10: And with Marfa Public Radio News, I'm Julie Bernal. On Monday, the U.S. started accepting cattle from Mexico again for the first time since 2024. Mexican cattle imports had mostly been on hold due to the presence of New World screwworm, a parasite that can be deadly for livestock. Harvest Public Media's Michael Marks has more.
11: The U.S. Department of Agriculture will gradually reopen ports of entry for livestock along the border with Mexico, starting in Arizona. It's a relief for American businesses that buy cattle, like feedlots and meat packers. David Anderson, agricultural economist at Texas A&M University, said the move could also help costs at the grocery store eventually.
12: I think it's certainly there the potential to reduce beef prices to consumers. But, you know, it takes a while to get those animals fed to their full-grown weight.
11: USDA officials said they will send extra inspectors to the border so that each animal can be individually screened for screwworm. I'm Michael Marks, Harvest Public Media.
10: And with Marfa Public Radio News, I'm Julie Bernal.
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10: Slightly warmer and drier weather returns today and will be with us through the weekend, according to the National Weather Service. Highs will be in the 90s with some triple digits returning to Pecos and Presidio. The time is 6:07.
2: It's Morning Edition from NPR News. I'm Steve Inskeep in Washington, D.C.
1: And I'm A. Martinez in Culver City, California. It's been 2 days since nearly 30-foot-high waves raced down a river between Tibet and Nepal, wiping away communities for miles downstream.
2: Police in Nepal say the death toll has risen to more than 500 people, and that is just on the Nepal side of the border. More than 1,500 people in total are still missing.
1: NPR's Dia Hadid covers Nepal. She's on the line with us now. Dia, so it's been 2 days. What's the latest information about these floods?
13: Search and rescue efforts are still ongoing. The waters receded from most places, leaving behind mud and debris. But Santosh Pandey from the aid group Oxfam says one of the worst affected areas, Raswa, is still only accessible by helicopter. So that's how they're getting aid in.
14: So we are coordinating with the government, providing support basically on non-food items and hygiene kits.
13: But because that area is largely inaccessible, it also means the death count is likely to rise further. And now authorities are warning that there might be secondary floods because there's still an overflowing lake in the area where experts say the first glacier collapsed, blocking up a river valley and triggering those major floods. There's concern it might burst. David Fisher is head of Nepal's Red Cross delegation.
15: We're worried, of course, for the population and for the safety of our own colleagues. We don't have a full view about what kind of intensity would come in a second flood.
13: He says for now, in other devastated areas, aid is getting in.
1: Yeah, it sounds like that area is still very dangerous. So what does that mean for the rescue efforts? Are more people likely to be found? Any hope of that?
13: Nepali authorities say they've now rescued more than 1,500 people. Some survivors recounted how they fled into forested hills, so there is hope for others. But the situation is so very uncertain. We don't even know yet if those rescued people were even included in the list of the missing.
1: Yeah, we mentioned how the State Department says 90 Americans are among the foreigners missing. Any of them at all? Have any of them been found?
13: Yeah, to be clear, the State Department says impacted, not missing. And it appears many of those Americans were Hindu pilgrims, like the in-laws of 28-year-old Ariadna Riley. Her husband's parents are 64-year-old Neelam Kumari Sharma and 65-year-old Ramesh Sharma. She tells NPR, they retired and saved to make a pilgrimage to circle Mount Kailash in Tibet. It's a mountain revered by Hindus.
16: They were really excited. They were eager to be able to participate in, for them, an incredible event.
13: She says they haven't heard anything so far.
16: We have been tirelessly looking for them. That's just been the most torturous part that anyone can imagine, is not knowing where your family is.
1: Yeah, Dia, that sounds absolutely awful. Has the State Department said anything more about this?
13: President Trump expressed his sorrow in the White House yesterday and said his administration offered any help that Nepal needs. So far, the State Department says it's deployed $500,000 to rescue efforts. David Fisher from the Red Cross says they're calling for solidarity.
15: Not just for the first ration for the first day, but to really put them back on their feet.
13: And solidarity to help Nepal mitigate the impact of human-caused climate change, which, frankly, they've barely contributed to, but are paying a massive price.
15: The climate change is absolutely accelerating disasters. We're not going to be able to cope with them if we don't invest very substantially in risk reduction, early warning.
13: To help people flee before the waters come.
1: All right, that's NPR's Dia Hadid, who covers Nepal. Dia, thank you.
13: You're welcome, A.
2: Americans who are waiting for news from Nepal include Shreya Ahuja. She lives in North Carolina. She's now in Washington, D.C. with other family members, where they have gathered, hoping for the safety of Shreya's parents, Deepak and Madhu Ahuja, who were visiting Nepal when the floods began. Welcome to the program.
17: Hi, Steve. Thank you for having me on the show.
2: I'm sorry for what you're going through. Can you tell me something about your parents?
17: Well, they're the best parents in the world, but I'm sure any daughter would say that. We grew up in Dallas. They're both born in India, so they immigrated here in the 90s. They are US citizens, both small business owners in Dallas. They've worked really hard to build the lives that they have. And it was my dad's 60th birthday, and so they chose this pilgrimage trek because it was his birthday wish list.
2: 60th birthday, and you said pilgrimage trek. What was the organization and what was the trek supposed to be?
17: So the trek was to Mount Kailash, which is a holy site for many religions, but especially for us Hindus. And they were traveling with the Isha Foundation Sacred Walks.
2: Okay. And when did you last hear from your parents?
17: They were checking in with us periodically during the trip, either via text or uploading photos into our shared album. And then I last talked with them on the phone, my time, August 25th, 7:30 p.m. That's when they told me that they had completed their trek, which we actually were the most worried about, them physically making it through the trek. They had actually gotten to meet the spiritual leader, which they were extremely excited by and felt like they had been blessed. And then they told me they were in Saga in China and departing shortly for the border. And this was just hours before they reached the border and were impacted by the floods.
2: So you had reached the moment where you thought they were beyond any risk, any danger.
17: Essentially, yeah.
2: When did you begin to think they might be in trouble?
17: So I went to sleep that night after talking to my parents. I went to work the next morning. I was at work for 15 minutes and I saw a few of my aunts start texting about flash flooding in Nepal. And I tried texting them. I tried calling them. And initially, I wasn't too concerned. I feel like everyone thinks, what are the chances that they were in that exact spot?
2: Yeah.
17: But we did receive confirmation about 10 minutes later from the Isha Foundation via email that they had a group of about 77 people that were impacted, and our parents were part of that group.
2: I'm so sorry. What other evidence do you have of what may have happened to them?
17: My sister was sharing location with them, and so her last location of them is about an hour before the flood hit and is in the exact spot that the Isha Foundation reported that they would be. And that location is the Girung border crossing that is at the border of China and Nepal. And there is CCTV footage with a timestamp of exactly when that flash flooding happens and entirely destroys the building that they were supposed to be in.
18: I'm so sorry. Now, I know that your family is gathered here in Washington, D.C., I guess to be close to information if you can, and maybe to support each other as well. What have your hours and days been like?
17: It's all essentially been one long day. Haven't really slept. I think we're all well aware that the situation is dynamic for our parents. Even if they're fine somewhere now, they may not be in a few hours, and we're just really hoping that we can get to them in time.
18: Thank you for sharing that. What help do you want from people who are listening?
17: Call your local legislators. We've been doing that as well to see if the U.S. can provide support for the American citizens, including my parents that are there. We would really love to see more inter-nation collaboration with India, Nepal, China, and the U.S. all working hand in hand. I know from friends who work with SpaceX that Starlink has made efforts to put down dishes in Nepal, but are currently not authorized to. So we would love to see that as well. These are all tangible things that could really help us get into contact with people on the ground.
18: I suppose the hope here is that there may be people who are just out of communication at this time. Is that right?
17: That's definitely the hope.
18: Well, Shreya Ahuja, thank you very much for taking the time. I really appreciate the insights.
17: Thank you for having me.
1: In other news now, let's turn to President Trump's feud with a neighbor and longtime ally. On the first day of his second term, Trump signed an order renaming the Gulf of Mexico the Gulf of America. Now, he's made a similar move to rename Lake Ontario. Here's NPR's Danielle Kurtzleben.
19: Trump announced the proposed change in a video this week, using a Sharpie to rewrite the lake's name on a map.
20: And all it takes is a good pen and some intelligence. So Lake Ontario, that's gone. Lake America.
19: Yesterday, he signed an executive order changing the name for official U.S. government purposes. The reason, Trump said, is that Canada treats the U.S. unfairly on trade.
20: People oftentimes, they'll ask me, who's the worst to deal with on trade? And I said, that's easy, Canada. They are the worst to trade, and they feel entitled, and just we can't have that.
19: Trump, in fact, negotiated a trade pact with Canada and Mexico in his first term, the USMCA. But despite that, he has repeatedly imposed or threatened tariffs on Canadian goods this term. Canada retaliated with measures like tariffs and boycotts, for example, pulling American booze off liquor store shelves. Last week, 50% U.S. tariffs on a variety of Canadian goods took effect after trade talks broke down between the countries. Canadian Prime Minister Mark Carney said that the U.S., quote, asked too much and they offered too little. He added this.
21: More fundamentally, the cumulative effect of U.S. demands revealed the limits of their commitment to a true economic partnership.
19: Carney announced dollar-for-dollar retaliatory tariffs, but he also suggested that Canada has further significant leverage when it comes to U.S. energy imports. It's not clear what the name change could achieve on this front. Again, it only applies to how the U.S. government refers to the lake. The body of water itself has a U.S. side and a Canada side, with the border cutting down the middle. Though in announcing the order, Deputy Staff Secretary Ben Moss said that the U.S. side is bigger.
22: This is a lake that has most of its volume in the United States. The deepest parts of the lake sit in United States territory, so this will reflect that this is an American lake.
19: Meanwhile, polls have also repeatedly shown that a majority of Americans dislike Trump's tariff policies. Danielle Kurtzleben, NPR News, The White House.
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10: Good morning. Thanks for joining us on Marfa Public Radio. I'm Julie Bernal. It's Friday, August 28th. The time is 6:19. Coming up on Morning Edition, on the night President Trump announced the war with Iran, he had a message for its people.
20: When we are finished, take over your government. It will be yours to take.
10: But 6 months on, the war is still going. And many people of Iran are feeling scared and abandoned. We'll have more from the ground in 15 minutes. Stay with us. Today's temperatures will be similar to yesterday, but the chances for rain have passed us by for now. We can expect a top out in the low 90s in Marfa, Fort Davis, and Alpine, where a high around 90 degrees is in today's forecast. Mid-90s are expected in most Permian Basin towns, while along the border, Presidio will reach about 100 degrees this afternoon. Skies will be mostly clear today. The weekend will feel very similar to today, with temps varying by a degree or two each day.

0: 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The artist will be discussing the Path of Water exhibit of site-specific paintings made in watersheds and tributaries of the Rio Grande. A reception at the Ricci will be held after the talk. More information at museumofthebigbend.com.
1: 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And from the estate of Joan B. Kroc, whose bequest serves as an enduring investment in the future of public radio and seeks to help NPR produce programming that meets the highest standards of public service in journalism and cultural expression.
2: 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I'm Steve Inskeep.
3: And I'm Amy Martinez. He has one of the most iconic voices in all of hip-hop.
4: Now, here's a little story I got to tell about three bad brothers you know so well. It started way back in history with that rap and me.
5: Mike D.
3: That is the high-pitched, nasally voice of Mike Diamond, better known as Mike D, one-third of the genre-bending group The Beastie Boys.
4: You gotta fight!
3: Now you can let that voice warm back inside your brain with Mike D's new album titled Thank You. It's the first new music from any member of the Beastie Boys in 15 years, and he sat down with me at NPR's studio in Culver City to talk about it. So Mike, let's start with the name of the album, Thank You. Let's hear a bit of that title track. So, I mean, right off the bat, when I see an album's called Thank You and you got a song called Thank You, I want to know who you're thanking.
6: So it has to be a who. It has to be one
3: person.
6: I guess
3: I assumed. And you know what happens when someone assumes.
6: No comment from me. It's interesting. So when we made this song, it was late in the record. We were at our home studio that I share with Davis and Skylar, my two sons. And then, so I think a lot of my feeling in that moment was, you know, I was very grateful, very thankful. I never expected to sort of just be making this record and that I get to do it in this way that is exactly how I want to do it. I'm very lucky in my art. I'm not having to do some very compromised sort of art meets commerce situation, which
3: it's a weird feeling thing, right? I mean, having to basically do your art knowing that you have to sell it, right? I mean, does it change the artistry?
6: And I just wonder, has it always historically been the case that just the world is not particularly kind to art and artists, right? Mm-hmm. And on a business level, it's just becomes harder and harder for people to just literally just exist and get by making what they're really supposed to be making on this planet and aligning with their passion.
7: We are

0: 14 years ago, the world may have thought that they would never hear another release of new music from the Beastie Boys. The death of group member Adam Yauch to cancer in 2012 hit Mike D and Adam Horovitz hard. At the time, they said they were disbanding, that they weren't going to perform or make any more new music. Mike D says, yeah, he just wasn't inspired.
1: Pretty soon after Yauch's death, I would open my computer and I would start to try to work on music because that just seemed like, okay, that's what I do. And there was a long, long time when I would keep sort of trying to do that and I would keep feeling really sad, you know, because I was still just very much grieving not only this person who was such a huge part of my life and was such someone that I loved so much, but also part of like this whole identity that we created together. I think grieving is kind of like this, what's the right term? It's a behemoth in a way, I think, emotionally for us as humans, because there is no right, there's no wrong, there's no time. And mostly we really want it to be linear, and that's not how it works.
0: When you were recording this album, was MCA in your heart somewhere?
1: That's a complicated question. I guess I would say this. I don't know what having somebody else in my heart means. I'm just being real.
0: Yeah.
1: But there were definitely numerous moments in making this record where I felt like, you know, Yauch was always, how do I explain it? He was incredibly supportive of not just us, but kind of like everybody really pursuing what they wanted to do, because he would do that himself. So I would just say I would tap into that, and it would just feel like I know that Yauch would be like, yeah, this is time well spent.
0: Collaboration is still a big part of Mike D's work, and his album brings some new collaborators into the spotlight, including his sons, Skylar and Davis.
1: I love coming in with the ideas. I love executing them, but I love doing it where you're in collaboration with others. And pretty much always, we never end up making what I had in my head originally, but I'm actually happier with it.
0: Did they help, like, with crafting a sound maybe that maybe you weren't used to, but you were like, okay, they think it's pretty cool. Let me give this a shot.
1: I wouldn't say so much sound, but they definitely both had profound influence. So if I had to get more specific, is Davis, my older son, is just really, really gifted as a producer, arranger. And then my younger son, Skylar, is just rhythmically really good and really good with getting these different synthesizers and drum machines from literally made in different decades to all speak to each other. You know, I think there's also just a reality in terms of age that their computer,
0: that's the first thing that they ever recorded
1: on. It's just literally their natural language in terms of where music lives and how you make it and the creation of it. Whereas I grew up on, I'm going to date myself, but like the first recording device I owned was a Tascam 4-track cassette.
0: Oh, wow, that is, yeah.
1: Which is still, I stand by, a great machine. Yeah.
0: So I don't want to pin you down for another album, but what is this for you? Is this something you needed to get out and that's it? Or do you see yourself making another one?
1: No, I do. Listen, I loved making this record, but for right now, I'm loving collaborating, working on music with
0: With your sons, with the multiple
1: 5Ds of the world. Yeah. My son's being part of it.
0: That is Mike D. His first solo album is titled Thank You, Mike, Thank You.
1: All right. Thank you, man. What stays is always change. Read you, rearrange, start
0: again. This is NPR News.
2: 12 years ago, President Obama shook the conscience of a nation. He wore a tan suit to a press conference, a suit that has since gone missing.
3: It's not like finding a needle in a haystack, because I have found needles. 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
2: 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The search for the Yes, We Tan suit on All Things Considered from NPR News.
4: 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And still to come on Morning Edition, new Trump-led proposals to change how federal grants are decided could spell trouble for blue cities and states. The hosts of The Indicator explain why. That's coming up at 6:45. 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
5: Live from NPR News in Washington, I'm Dave Mattingly. Bodies continue to be found in Nepal 2 days after a glacier collapse triggered mudslides and flash flooding along the border with Tibet. The death toll has risen to at least 538 as search and rescue teams work in the mud and debris. More than 1,500 people are still missing. The State Department says roughly 90 of those unaccounted for are Americans. Today marks 6 months since President Trump launched Operation Epic Fury against Iran, a war he said would last weeks. The Justice Department says more than 80 suspected gang members in Puerto Rico have been indicted, as NPR's Ryan Lucas reports.
6: The defendants are accused of being drug traffickers in the gang Los Bajadeo. The indictment says that the group distributed large amounts of heroin, fentanyl, cocaine, and crack cocaine across the western part of Puerto Rico. Prosecutors allege that the group used violence, including kidnappings and murder, to protect and advance their interests. Attorney General Todd Blanche, who was in Puerto Rico to announce the indictment, also announced that a separate joint operation with authorities in Ecuador targeting the Los Choneros and Los Lobos drug cartels resulted in 26 arrests. Blanche touted both efforts as examples of the Trump administration's efforts to crack down on violent crime and drug trafficking. Ryan Lucas, NPR News, Washington.
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4: With Marfa Public Radio News, I'm Julie Bernal. An ICE agent who had been accused of shooting a Venezuelan immigrant in northern Minneapolis was released from jail in southern Texas, where he had been awaiting extradition to Minnesota. Houston Public Media's Andrew Schneider reports.
7: Thursday marked the maximum amount of time ICE agent Christian Castro could be held in jail while waiting for Governor Greg Abbott to decide whether to sign Minnesota's extradition warrant. Here's Hennepin County Attorney Mary Moriarty.
8: I am told that Governor Abbott claims to be tough on crime. How exactly is he tough on crime by manipulating an extradition process that is supposed to be administrative?
7: Attorneys from Minnesota had sought to extend Castro's detention, calling him a flight risk. A spokesperson for Abbott said the judge's refusal rebuffed Minnesota's efforts to conscript federal courts into commandeering the authority of Governor Abbott's office. I'm Andrew Schneider in Houston.
4: And House Speaker Mike Johnson is campaigning in a San Antonio district that was supposed to help his party save its razor-thin House majority. Now the race is looking tighter and could be, in Johnson's words, the whole enchilada. The San Antonio Report's Andrea Drish has more.
9: Republicans took a gamble in Texas this year, redrawing the state's congressional districts to capitalize on changing voting patterns among Hispanic voters. As Johnson put it,
10: 2024 was a bellwether election. We had a true demographic shift.
9: Republicans drew the 35th congressional district to give their party what they thought would be an easy pickup opportunity.
10: They believe in family. They believe in God. They believe in secure border.
9: But Democrats believe the tide could be turning the other way and have already reserved ads to compete there this fall. So top GOP leaders are now swooping in to stump in a congressional race that could test the party's staying power with Hispanic voters. A race that could be, in Johnson's words, the whole enchilada. I'm Andrea Dresch in San Antonio.
4: And with Marfa Public Radio News, I'm Julie Bernal. And you can find more local, state, and national news on our website, marfapublicradio.org.

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2: I'm E. Martinez.
3: And I'm Leila Fadel. Today marks 6 months since the U.S. and Israel launched their war against Iran. Throughout this time, NPR's Arzu Rezvani has been in touch with people inside Iran, chronicling their lives and views as the war has shifted, from airstrikes to negotiations to economic war. The constant through all of this has been fear, which is why everyone she spoke to asked NPR not to use their names in case they are punished by the regime for speaking honestly. Arzu joins me now to talk about this. Good morning.
4: Hi, Leila.
3: So I'm thinking back to the night Trump announced this war and how he vowed the end of Iran's regime.
5: To the great, proud people of Iran, I say tonight that the hour of your freedom is at hand.
3: So those bombs start dropping, and very soon after, you're in touch with people inside Iran. What were they saying to you?
4: Yeah, I mean, I knew Iran was going to cut the internet because they have a record of doing that during periods of crisis. So I quickly reached out to all of my contacts to see first, you know, if they were okay, and also to get their first impressions. And as I was talking to people in those opening hours of the war, news suddenly broke.
6: Iran's supreme leader is now dead.
7: The U.S. and Israel say they targeted Khamenei and the rest of Iran's top leadership in massive strikes.
4: Many of the people I was communicating with, they were ecstatic.
8: I'm very happy. I'm excited. Oh my God. I'm shaking.
4: And others were really, really nervous.
9: I'm still concerned because we don't know what's going to happen next. I hope that the next person in charge is more rational and brings this war and this chaos to an end.
3: It's sad hearing his hopes, knowing what we know now. I mean, this war has dragged on for 6 months. It's chaos, attacks and counterattacks, Iran taking control of the Strait of Hormuz.
4: Yeah, and all of that with a leader in place who many analysts regard as much more hardline. So here we are, 6 months later, the Islamic Republic endures. And the new leaders have chosen not to end the chaos, as that man you heard a moment ago hoped they would. Instead, they've unleashed more of it. I remember this one voice memo I got from a woman in Tehran. And she explained how Iranian state TV was proudly televising images of missiles getting past Israel's defenses. And the only feeling that evoked for her was jealousy. Jealousy that Israel had warning systems and sirens and shelters and all these protections for its people, while Iran, despite all their talk of war over so many years, hadn't bothered to do the same for its people.
3: So a feeling of abandonment from their government.
4: Yeah, I'd say so. And it's not just abandonment by Iran's government, but also the U.S. and some Americans. I mean, Trump pretty quickly let go of this idea that Iranians would get to take over their government. But then you also had a lot of anti-war activists in the U.S. protesting the war in those early days. Iran's state media often showed those protests on their channels. And I remember this one woman in Iran sending me a voice note so upset with the protesters. She couldn't wrap her head around how they were only willing to see the U.S. as an imperialist power and not Iran, which has spent years building up proxy forces in the region and meddling in regional wars.
3: I wonder, now that this war has gone on so long, how are people inside Iran, especially those who were in favor of this war in the beginning, how are they doing now?
4: Not great. I mean, pretty much everyone inside the country, those who support the government, and there are many who still do, I've spoken with them, and those who don't support the government, all of them are struggling with a horrendous economy. People were already dealing with hyperinflation before the war, and now this U.S. naval blockade is really squeezing people. A few days ago, one woman who lives in Tehran, she told me that she knows someone who has cancer. And hospitals have turned him away because they don't have the medicine, the treatments he needs. And they can't replace broken medical equipment since nothing is easily getting into the country. The security situation has also grown worse. The state has become extremely paranoid in light of this war. There's been a surge in executions of people accused of spying or trying to overthrow the government. People are much more afraid than ever, which is why everyone asked not to be named in this piece, and also why several people have told me in recent weeks that they can't continue communicating with me anymore. The risks are too great, the future is too uncertain, and they've essentially been silenced.
3: NPR's Arzu Rezvani, who's been covering and speaking to people inside Iran since the beginning of this war 6 months ago. Thank you, Arzu.
4: You're welcome.
1: In 2018, I was reporting from inside Gaza with our colleague Daniel Estrin, and we met a young man holding a kite. He was one of the Gazans back then, hoping to use kites to fly incendiary devices across the border into Israel. That bit of history became relevant recently when the wind blew several kites across the border. Israel says it will treat kites crossing the border as an act of war, whether they are armed or not. Here's NPR's Anas Baba.
2: For 11-year-old is Omar, heading down to the beach to fly his handmade kite, used to be a simple escape from the war in Gaza. But this weekend, a few stray kites blew across the border into southern Israel and triggered a high-level alert there. They banned everything, he says. Even this kite we fly when we are bored. Is this a weapon they are scared of? The boy's anger is fueled by a dangerous new reality. Israeli officials declared that any kite launched from Gaza will be treated as an act of war, and also threatened to target launch areas and evacuate entire neighborhoods. With 70% of Gaza already under Israeli military control, the threat of mass displacement hit families like shockwaves. Parents across Gaza did not wait to see what would happen. 55-year-old Imad Al-Amour immediately gathered his grandchildren's kites. We gathered all the kites and burned them because the situation became terrifying, he says. It's better to deprive our kids of a game they love than expose them to danger. Israel has pointed to the history of Hamas launching incendiary balloons and kites used to burn farmland across the border back in 2018. Former Israeli military intelligence officer Michael Milstein says the response also reflects deep trauma from the Hamas-led attack of 2023.
10: The traumatic memory of October the 7th is still very fresh, and they do not consider the kites only as kites, but as a kind of threat.
2: But Milstein argues that treating kites as a military threat highlights a glaring strategic void.
10: It shows to Israel that we must rely on diplomatic and political efforts and not only on military response, bombs or attacks.
2: And so, while peace remains stalled, the kites stay grounded and summer in Gaza is caught in the crossfire. Anas Baba, NPR News, Gaza.
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11: This is Marfa Public Radio. Good morning. I'm Julie Bernal. Thanks for tuning in to Morning Edition. It's Friday, August 28th. Current area temperatures here at 642 range from 65 degrees in Fort Davis and Marfa to 77 in Terlingua under clear skies. Highs today will be near 90 degrees in mountain towns of the Big Bend, with high 90s in the surrounding regions. Alpine is expected to top out at 90 today. To the north, Fort Stockton will be warmer at around 95, and Pecos has an expected high of 98 today. Tomorrow and Sunday, that increases slightly to 99. And at this point, there's really no chance for rain in the forecast. It remains below 10%.

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1: President Trump enrages ranchers with the new beef import plan. On the next Friday News Roundup, how a move to lower the cost of meat has Americans more frustrated over Trump's economic policies. Plus, nearly half of U.S. states sue to block new mail-in voting rules ahead of the midterms, and the country loses its great unifier, Dolly Parton. All next time on 1A.
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1: It's Morning Edition from NPR News. I'm Steve Inskeep.
2: And I'm A. Martinez. The Trump administration is proposing changes to the way federal grants are awarded. It wants to give

0: federal agency overseeing the grant says, "We're canceling your grant because this project no longer lines up with administration priorities."
1: Now you have a problem in blight because you have this project that you can't finish.
2: Dante says it's important to look back at a recent example of how federal grants to local governments have played out. And perhaps there's no better example than the American Rescue Plan Act, or ARPA. President Biden signed it into law in 2021 during the thick of the COVID-19 pandemic.
0: The program distributed $350 billion to state and local governments. It was meant as a lifeline for communities that saw revenues fall off a cliff with the pandemic.
2: Cities like Rochester, Minnesota. Kim Norton is the mayor there. It's home to the Mayo Clinic. And in normal times, it gets a lot of money from hotel taxes when visitors travel to the hospital. That revenue dried up when the pandemic hit.
3: So we had to figure out how can we continue to provide the services that the city is expected to provide, particularly during this time.
0: Rochester got $17.4 million in ARPA funds. Kim says the city government decided its priorities were keeping everyone on the payroll during a lean time.
3: We didn't have a great amount to spend, but I think we spent it wisely so that we did not have to raise property taxes during that year and not lay off any staff.
0: Usually with federal grants, they have specific targets like roads or public safety. In contrast, ARPA recipients had a lot of leeway in how to spend their money.
2: Now, some uses of ARPA funds have gotten pushback from community organizations and advocacy groups. A county in upstate New York spent around $7 million on an aquarium, and critics said that the money could have been better spent tackling poverty, mental health, or affordable housing.
0: Overall, though, the National League of Cities considers ARPA to be a positive program for local governments. Still, the OMB's proposal envisions a federal grant-making system that will look quite different than ARPA.
2: One of the proposed changes is that federal agencies would not be able to fund projects that are deemed as promoting DEI or so-called gender ideology.
0: The OMB asked for public comment on its proposal. It received nearly 500,000 submissions. One of those was from Kim.
3: We hope that OMB thinks these things through and thinks about how it can impact a city, because ultimately it impacts our taxpayers.
2: We reached out to the office, asking it to respond to concerns that the federal grant-making process was going to become more political. We didn't hear back. A final rule is expected to go into effect on October 1st.
0: Waylon Wong,
4: Adrian Ma, NPR News.
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0: NPR News. I'm A. Martinez.
1: And I'm Steve Inskeep. Jury deliberations are underway in the triple murder case against Lindsay Clancy, who was accused of killing her three children back in 2023. This story is going to last about 3 minutes. It includes graphic descriptions of violence against children, and it does mention suicide. So here we go. Reporter Deborah Becker from our member station WBUR is our guide to this story in Plymouth, Massachusetts. Deborah, good morning.
2: Good morning.
1: How did the two sides frame their closing arguments?
2: Well, both sides agree that Lindsay Clancy was struggling with her mental health, but prosecutors said she was well enough to intentionally plan the killings. Assistant District Attorney Jennifer Sprague said Clancy wanted to kill herself and her children.
3: She left them discarded on the basement floor like broken toys because she was done playing the game.
2: But her defense argued that Clancy was not criminally responsible because she wasn't in her right mind. Attorney Kevin Reddington says she repeatedly tried to get help.
4: You heard the testimony. You know her concerns. You know her fears. Does this seem like a young lady that didn't care?
2: Reddington says Clancy was experiencing postpartum psychosis.
1: So no doubt here that she did it. The question is her state of mind. How did each present evidence to back up its claims about the state of mind?
2: Well, the defense called forensic psychologist Paul Zeisel. He said proof that Clancy was psychotic was that she said she heard a voice.
5: Ordering her, telling her that she didn't have any choice, but she had to kill her children, and then kill herself.
2: But the prosecution countered with forensic psychologist Kirk Halbrun. He said it's not typical for someone with psychosis to hear a voice only once.
6: That would be a very, very unusual pattern or manifestation of how this kind of thing comes about.
1: Okay, so those are the experts. What did Clancy's family say?
2: They all detailed Clancy's efforts to get treatment. Some of the most emotional testimony during all of this came from her now ex-husband, Patrick Clancy. He testified that Clancy was depressed for months and expressed intermittent thoughts about harming the kids.
7: You know, it was very confusing because a minute later she was making them lunch or playing with them or, you know, getting ready for bed or whatever it was.
2: Jurors also heard the 911 call Patrick Clancy made when he arrived home to the tragedy. It was so harrowing that the judge barred it from being released.
1: So talk me through what the jurors face here. Of course, this is a matter of law. So what is the decision as the law frames it for the jury members?
2: There are a couple of options for the jury, which is made up of 9 women and 3 men. Those include convicting her of first-degree murder or finding her not guilty because of her mental health. Now, to reach that verdict, they'd have to find she did not know right from wrong or that she could not obey the law. Now, these so-called insanity defenses rarely succeed, but in this case, criminal defense attorneys say a jury might believe that the only reason a mother would do something like this is if she was mentally ill.
1: Okay. Deborah Becker from our member station WBUR, thanks so much.
2: Thanks for having me.
1: And if you or someone you know may be considering suicide or is in crisis, call or text the Suicide and Crisis Lifeline, which is 988.
0: Every year, the State Department's union hands out awards for diplomats who provide constructive policy dissent. A conservative group of current and former diplomats is offering a different incentive, rewards to employees who fight DEI and help with deportations. Here's NPR's Michelle Kellerman.
8: This year, the Ben Franklin Fellowship is proud to partner with the U.S. Department of State
9: to announce $25,000 in prizes for State Department employees.
8: The U.S. National Interest Diplomacy Awards.
9: Philip Linderman is a retired senior foreign service officer and co-founder of the conservative Ben Franklin Fellowship. He says he wants to change the culture at the State Department, which he believes was too left-leaning, and the awards is one way to do it. One is called the Martin Luther King Jr. Meritocracy Award, and Linderman says it will go to an employee who's rolling back what he calls a woke DEI agenda.
10: We believe very much in the, and this is a very respectful point of view, in the standard that Martin Luther King set, which was meritocracy, a colorblind society.
9: Linderman says he did not reach out to King's family or foundation for approval to use MLK's name, nor did the Ben Franklin Fellowship reach out to other foundations representing other historical figures its awards are named after. The Free Speech Award, for instance, is named for Thomas Jefferson.
10: We think that free speech is an important value, particularly in Western Europe, where there is very much a cancel culture mentality that dominates in many European institutions.
9: Trump administration officials at the department have focused on free speech in Western European countries and shut down an office that was set up to counter disinformation from Russia and China. The office that used to help refugees around the world is now focused on re-migration, that is, getting immigrants to return to their countries. The Ben Franklin Fellowship has named an award for that in honor of Dwight Eisenhower, the president who deported Mexicans in the 1950s and used a racist name for that effort. Operation Wetback.
11: It's very unusual, I think, to take historical figures in that way and try to attach particular items to them.
9: That's Lisa Heller, a former career diplomat who's with the American Foreign Service Association, the State Department's union. She says General Eisenhower has a broader historical record of serving America.
11: He was the leader in World War II. He was the U.S. president during the Cold War period. So to take one particular event that happened during the presidency and then name an award after them seems to be creating a political narrative that doesn't seem to make a lot of sense.
9: The American Foreign Service Association, meanwhile, is handing out its awards in October, mostly named for former State Department officials. But Heller says fewer employees are seeking recognition at a time when they feel they could be sidelined for political reasons.
11: We are seeing fewer nominations for awards in the last couple of years, that's for sure, particularly in the dissent awards.
9: She says many officers may also not want to be associated with the rival conservative Ben Franklin Fellowship Awards. But Linderman, the co-founder of that group, says they are getting interest and receiving applications until the end of November, though the video announcing the award says they are in partnership with the State Department. The department says it is not providing any funding. Michelle Kellerman, NPR News, Washington.
0: This is Morning Edition from NPR News. Our theme music was inspired by B.J. Lederman. I'm E. Martinez.
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0: It's 74 degrees and fair in Midland at this hour. A high of 98 is expected in that basin city today with plenty of sunshine and winds from the east at 10 to 15 miles per hour. Tonight's low will be about the same as last night, 74, and tomorrow's high will be about the same as today, higher than the average for this time of year, but still below the record of 104. 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
1: Good morning. Federal Reserve Chair Kevin Warsh delivers a much-awaited speech today. What we do not know is whether he will signal anything about a plan to deal with inflation. It's Morning Edition from NPR News. Democrats convened a task force against political interference in the midterm elections. I'm Steve Inskeep.
2: And I'm E. Martinez. Democrats are worried about the White House trying to obtain state voter rolls and restrict mail-in voting. Also, the board of the Kennedy Center, of which President Trump chairs, threatens to demolish the performing arts space. And NASA launches its latest space telescope on Sunday. It's Friday, August 28th. On this day in 1963, Dr. Martin Luther King Jr. delivered his historic I Have a Dream speech. News is next.
3: Live from NPR News in Washington, I'm Windsor Johnston. Helicopters are carrying aid into isolated mountain communities in Nepal, where roads remain cut off and floodwaters have left behind thick mud and debris. The death toll from catastrophic flooding this week has risen to at least 538, with more than 1,500 people missing. NPR's Dia Hadid reports about 90 Americans remain unaccounted for.
4: Many of the missing Americans appear to be Hindu pilgrims, like 28-year-old Ariadna Riley's in-laws. Riley says Neelam Kumari Sharma and Ramesh Sharma were on a pilgrimage to circle Mount Kailash, a mountain revered by Hindus.
5: They were really excited to be able to participate in, for them, an incredible event.
4: But they lost contact when the floods took place.
5: We have been tirelessly looking for them. That's just been the most torturous part that anyone can imagine, is not knowing where your family is and having to wait to hear if they're dead or not. It's one of the devastating things that this family is going through right now.
4: So far, the State Department says it's deployed $500,000 to rescue efforts. Dia Hadid, NPR News.
3: Federal safety regulators say defective radio transmissions may have played a part in a mishap earlier this month between a passenger jet and Marine One. NPR's Joe Hernandez reports.
6: One afternoon in early August, Marine One lifted off near the White House around the same time that an Envoy Air flight took off from Ronald Reagan Washington National Airport in nearby Arlington, Virginia. The National Transportation Safety Board says there may have been a breakdown in communication between the military and air traffic controllers at the airport. According to the agency's preliminary report, Marine One radioed the airport twice to notify controllers they were about to take off. One transmission wasn't received, and the other was unreadable. One week earlier, the military and air traffic control officials at the airport had met to discuss communication issues. The NTSB says it is continuing to investigate. Joe Hernandez, NPR News.
3: Today marks 6 months since the U.S. and Israel launched their war against Iran. Throughout the conflict, NPR's Arzu Rezvani has stayed in touch with people inside Iran, documenting how their lives and attitudes have changed as the war itself has shifted.
7: The state has become extremely paranoid in light of this war. There's been a surge in executions of people accused of spying or trying to overthrow the government. People are much more afraid than ever. Several people have told me in recent weeks that they can't continue communicating with me anymore. The risks are too great, the future is too uncertain, and they've essentially been silenced.
3: NPR's Arzu Rezvani reporting. This is NPR News. Firefighters in Nevada are close to containing a wildfire that's burned structures and forced thousands of people to flee their homes in Reno. NPR's Kirk Sigler reports authorities believe the blaze was caused by humans.
8: Federal data show that more than three-quarters of all wildfires in the U.S. are human-caused, be it arson or just negligence, such as a downed power line or a spark from a vehicle. Kelly Pale is a researcher at Headwaters Economics. She says greater public awareness about the risks has helped.
9: You know, Smokey Bear is one of the most widely recognized marketing creatures out there. Has been championed for 80 years. And yet we still do see a lot of human ignition. So awareness is only one piece of the puzzle.
8: Human-caused wildfires tend to be more destructive than natural blazes. Pale says communities can zone so that infrastructure is clear of hazardous fuels, and homes and businesses should be built with wildfire-resistant materials. Kirk Sigler, NPR News.
3: President Trump is renaming Lake Ontario Lake America for official U.S. government use as his trade fight with Canada intensifies. Trump signed an executive order Thursday directing the U.S. geographic naming system to adopt the new name, though Canada is under no obligation to do the same. Trump had floated the change in recent days as trade tensions between the two countries escalated. The U.S. is imposing 50% tariffs on $20 billion worth of Canadian goods after talks broke down. I'm Windsor Johnston, NPR News in Washington.
0: With Marfa Public Radio News, I'm Julie Bernal. Texas Comptroller Don Huffines has called on local governments to provide property tax relief and for school districts to cut, quote, bloat. His comments came during a legal seminar on taxation in San Antonio. Texas Public Radio's Brian Kirkpatrick reports.
10: With sales tax collections distributed this month coming in 13% higher than last year statewide, Huffines says local government should consider using that revenue to cut back on property taxes. He says in the past 10 years in Texas, a growing share of mortgage payments are made up of property taxes. He calls that one of the single biggest barriers between young Texans and their first home. Huffines also announced forthcoming performance reviews for school districts that will look for administrative bloat, or dollars that should be spent on teachers and students instead. I'm Brian Kirkpatrick in San Antonio.
0: And with Marfa Public Radio News, I'm Julie Bernal.
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12: 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The show of sculptures made from found remnants tells a visual story of the people who live in and pass through Marfa. 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
1: It's Morning Edition from NPR News. I'm Steve Inskeep in Washington, D.C.
2: And I'm Martinez in Culver City, California. Federal Reserve Chairman Kevin Warsh speaks this morning at the Jackson Lake Lodge in Wyoming.
1: The elevation for this annual Fed conference is 6,800 feet. The stakes for the central banker are equally high. Investors were disappointed last month when Warsh promised to curb inflation but didn't say how.
2: NPR Scott Horsley joins us now. Scott, sounds like this could be a do-over for the Fed chair.
13: Yeah, it could be, but there's no guarantee. All of us are still getting used to Kevin Warsh's somewhat elusive communication style, which is very different from the last several central bank leaders. And he could use this opportunity to maybe fill in some of the blanks, but he might not. As you say, investors were disappointed last month when Warsh talked a good game about getting prices under control, but offered very little in the way of a detailed roadmap. Kathy Bosjancic, who's chief economist at the big insurance company Nationwide, says she understands Warsh's reluctance to get locked into an economic forecast when right now there are a lot of moving parts, but she says she would like to have a better sense of what the Fed chairman's thinking.
14: I'd like to hear him be a bit more communicative on economic views, on inflation views. We're not talking forward guidance, but it's just some understanding of how he views the inflation dynamics right now and perhaps even some outlook.
13: In the past, this annual meeting sponsored by the Kansas City Fed at Jackson Hole has offered a venue for that big picture. You know, back in 2022, for example, when inflation had just topped 9%, then Fed Chairman Jerome Powell used this meeting to warn that interest rates would go up and stay up for an extended period, which they did.
2: So considering how you describe his style as elusive, has Warsh telegraphed at all what he's going to say today?
13: No. At his news conference after the last Fed meeting in July, Warsh said he was still deciding what to use this speech for, whether he would talk about the next few months of policymaking or perhaps take a step back and offer a more long-range view.
15: If I could, in the high mountain air in Jackson, Wyoming, I'd like to also frame the big questions. What's really happening with productivity? What's really happening with demographics? What's really happening to the global economy amid the shocks?
13: And some forecasters think it's likely Warsh will stick with that high-altitude approach at Jackson Hole rather than, you know, sort of come down to sea level and talk about what we can expect in the next few months from the central bank. At the July meeting, the Fed held its benchmark interest rate steady, but three members of the committee voted to raise rates, and right now investors see about a 1 in 3 chance of a rate increase at the next Fed meeting in September.
2: Now, Warsh has been open and optimistic about the cost-cutting prospects of artificial intelligence. Are we likely to hear about that today?
13: We certainly could. It is the focus of one of the task forces that Warsh has set up to offer guidance to the Fed. You know, eventually the AI boom could usher in lower costs, but Matthew Luzzetti, who's chief economist at Deutsche Bank, warns that right now the massive investment in data centers to support AI is having the opposite effect. It's driving up the cost of construction and computer chips.
16: In the near term, at least, there's clear evidence that AI is an inflationary force, but there is hope that over the medium term, is if we look, you know, several years out, it will begin to be a disinflationary force by lifting productivity growth, making the economy far more productive, and therefore putting downward pressure on prices as we look ahead.
13: Warsh is optimistic about the long-range potential of AI, but of course, a lot of consumers are more preoccupied with the prices they're paying right now at the gas pump and the grocery store, and they'd like to hear what the Fed's going to do about it.
2: NPR's Scott Horsley. Scott, thanks.
13: You're welcome.
1: David Wilcox has been listening with us. He is at Bloomberg Economics and the Peterson Institute for International Economics, and he also worked at the Federal Reserve for more than 30 years. Mr. Wilcox, good morning.
17: Good morning. Good to be with you.
1: Okay, Scott laid it out. Investors want to know what Warsh plans to do. He doesn't want to tip his hand. So what is reasonable to expect a Fed chair to say?
17: Well, I can tell you what's traditional, and then what Kevin Warsh might do could be quite a different answer, as I think Scott indicated. What's traditional is that a Federal Reserve chair would lay out their thinking about how they intend to approach the problem of setting monetary policy. Warsh, on the other hand, came into office wanting to stage a little revolution on communication policy and give markets much less to go on. He's thus far been quite tight-lipped, and nobody knows whether he's going to change that later this morning.
1: What is the case for not saying much?
17: The case is that he thinks if he and his colleagues on the Open Market Committee go quiet, then financial markets will reflect back to them a much clearer signal about how they should adjust the stance of monetary policy. And in his theory, that signal will be uncontaminated by market perceptions of what the Fed will do.
1: Oh, interesting. He doesn't want to have self-fulfilling prophecies. He just wants to be able to respond to what really happens.
17: Exactly. He doesn't want Fed policymakers to be put in the position of, in effect, looking themselves in the mirror.
1: I wonder if this is also a factor in his thinking. If he's too public about what he intends to do and the president of the United States doesn't like it, the president is going to start talking very loudly about that.
17: It's possible. It has to be in the back of his mind. But this inclination to communicate much less is a very longstanding policy view of Chairman Warsh's. And so I don't think we know the answer to that. And I think we ought to approach it by taking him at his word, that this is his core belief.
1: Okay, so let's talk about the actual situation in the economy. The Fed is supposed to keep inflation in check. Prices remain elevated. Inflation remains elevated above what the Fed would like. But to be real, inflation is not 9% like it was a few years ago. So how much does the Fed really have to worry?
17: The Fed has to worry quite a bit. Inflation's been running above 2% for 5 years. 2%, of course, is their target. A miss of that duration is a real challenge to a central bank's credibility. And so job one at the moment needs to be completing the job of reversing the inflation surge that took place in 2022 and 23 and the COVID era, getting it back to 2%, reestablishing Fed credibility and commitment to that 2% target.
1: I know the Fed has a number of tools, but the most famous is interest rates. Do they just have to crank up interest rates to get that done?
17: Well, that's the key question at the moment. It's a close call, and there are reasonable voices on both sides of that issue. I think what we need to hear this morning from Chairman Warsh is not his answer as to whether they'll need to raise rates, but he needs to tell us how he'll go about deciding. What will his method be? What process, what thought process will he engage in to decide the wisest policy?
1: Can I ask about one other factor here? When we talk about interest rates, my mind immediately goes to U.S. government bonds, where interest rates are way up in recent years, higher than they've been in a couple of decades almost. Why is that, and how much do we have to worry about it?
17: We have to worry about it a lot. A predominant factor driving that increase in interest rates is the fact that we're on an unsustainable trajectory with U.S. fiscal policy. The federal government, simply put, is borrowing too much. All of that borrowing is driving up interest rates, and that's the main thing that we see in those bond rates that you described as being quite high. There are other factors like the one that Matt Lucetti mentioned, which is the fact that AI companies are borrowing a ton in order to invest in data centers and other infrastructure. But probably the biggest one is the fiscal policy trajectory.
1: Meaning we're borrowing too much, and that raises interest rates, which in fact causes us to borrow even more to pay off the old bonds. Is that right?
17: You got it.
1: Okay. David Wilcox with the Peterson Institute for International Economics and Bloomberg. Thanks so much. Really appreciate your insights.
17: Good to be with you.
2: This Sunday, NASA's latest space telescope is scheduled to lift off from Cape Canaveral in Florida. The $4.3 billion observatory is expected to reveal information about the nature of the universe and discover a multitude of planets orbiting distant stars. Joe Palca has this preview of the Roman telescope's mission.
18: The telescope is named for Nancy Grace Roman, NASA's first chief astronomer. One of its goals is to find more exploding stars called Type 1a supernovas. Cosmologist Daniel Skolnick of Duke University says this will help validate the accepted model that explains why the universe is expanding as fast as it is.
19: In the last few years, there have been measurements saying that model might be wrong. And that's something that Roman will absolutely nail, whether the model's right or wrong.
18: Another goal of the new observatory is to spend a month surveying all the stars in the Milky Way galaxy. Julie McEnery is Roman project scientist. She says even though Roman has broadly the same sensitivity and sharpness of vision as the currently orbiting Hubble Space Telescope, its design lets it do things much faster.
20: So that 1 month of observations to survey our Milky Way galaxy would take about a century with Hubble.
18: Roman is designed to make catalogs of large swaths of the sky. This should result in the discovery of 100,000 new planets using a technique based on something called gravitational microlensing. Scott Gowdy is an astronomer at The Ohio State University.
21: We're looking for planets that are just completely undetectable by any other method, including planets that are at the center of our galaxy and planets that are very analogous to our own solar system planets like Jupiter, Saturn, Uranus, and Neptune.
18: In addition to new planets, Roman should also reveal new galaxies, helping astronomers to get a better idea of the large-scale structure of the universe. But predicting what will be Roman's greatest accomplishment is a tricky business. Wendy Friedman is an astronomer at the University of Chicago.
22: The history of astronomy really has shown when you get a new capability, and especially survey capability, you learn something new, something unexpected.
18: After it leaves Earth, it will take Roman about 3 months to cruise to its planned observing location, about 1 million miles from Earth. For NPR News, I'm Joe Palca.

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1: Good morning. Thanks for joining us on Marfa Public Radio. I'm Julie Bernal. It's 7:19 on Friday, August 28th. Coming up on Morning Edition, a federal judge has heard arguments in a lawsuit over the latest efforts by the Kennedy Center's board to put President Trump's name back up at the art complex's entrance as early as next month. We'll hear the latest on this hearing. Then Steve Inskeep speaks with Washington Post culture critic Philip Kennicott. Stay tuned. That's coming up in 15 minutes. Today's temperatures will be similar to yesterday's, but chances for rain are gone for now. We can expect a top out in the low 90s in Fort Davis, Marfa, and Alpine, with a high around 90 in the forecast for Alpine today. Mid-90s are expected in most Permian Basin towns, and along the border, temperatures should reach about 100 this afternoon.

0: I'm just a sweet. On the next Fresh Air, we remember Tim Curry, best known for playing Dr. Frankenfurter, the so-called sweet transvestite from transsexual Transylvania, in the cult film classic The Rocky Horror Picture Show. He also starred as King Arthur in the Monty Python Broadway musical Spamalot. Curry died Tuesday at the age of 80. Join us. 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
2: It's Morning Edition from NPR News. I'm A. Martinez.
3: And I'm Steve Inskeep. Good morning. Democrats are in a strong position, according to polls, for the midterm elections, but they're preparing for a new kind of challenge. What to do if President Trump attempts to undermine the election results? Democrats in Congress have convened a task force of lawmakers, staff, and experts to face this, and NPR congressional reporter Eric McDaniel is here in Studio 31 to talk about it. Eric, thanks for coming by.
4: Hey, Steve.
3: So what does this task force see as its purpose?
4: Well, the goal is pretty straightforward. I spoke to Senator Lisa Blunt Rochester of Delaware about it.
5: Our goal is to protect this election before the election happens, during the election, and after the election.
3: Okay.
4: And this task force is made up of lawmakers and staff from at least 11 Senate offices, as well as outside advisors like President Obama's Attorney General Eric Holder and a constellation of leaders from Good Governance Group. One part of this work, just as an example, Senate congressional staff have been meeting in person each week for months and have a list of about 100-ish threats they're developing responses to that run the gamut, from issues at a single polling location to the potential that President Trump sends troops to voting sites.
3: Wow, 100 scenarios and pretty extreme range there. How do you get ready for all those?
4: I should say it's not just what they're preparing for here in the coming weeks, it's what they're already doing. Here's Mark Elias, an election litigator and task force member.
6: Right now, my law firm of 60 people is litigating 87 cases in 43 states.
4: And those cases right now are largely centered on the DOJ's efforts to obtain state voter rolls and a White House effort to restrict mail-in voting. The task force's work now is getting lawmakers prepared to be the connective tissue between pro-democracy groups and litigators and their state and local counterparts working to actually administer the midterms around the country. Obviously, there's not a lot they can do legislatively as the minority party, but as members of Congress, they do have big megaphones.
3: So let's talk about the threat here. We know that President Trump lost the 2020 election, according to thousands of election officials, but tried to overturn the results. Even after his own allies couldn't find evidence that he had won, he continued making this false claim. But what is he saying about the midterms coming up in which he's not on the ballot?
4: Well, since returning to office, he's mused about declaring a national election emergency, whatever that means. He's also refused to rule out sending troops to polls, though a DHS official told NPR that ICE would not be sent to polls. In a speech from the White House in July, Trump questioned why Democrats won't support his election overhaul bill, the Save America Act.
7: How easy is that to do unless you want to cheat? The only reason you wouldn't do it is you want to cheat.
4: White House spokeswoman Lauren Biss told me that every American should be asking why Democrats are fighting against the Save America Act, which includes common sense election integrity measures, she said, that are strongly supported by the vast majority of Americans.
3: Is this Democratic task force assuming that efforts will be made to compromise the vote?
4: They are, but they're optimistic that things will go okay. The task force members I spoke to were broadly confident that the Democratic system will eventually win out over any effort to disrupt the election process. Here's Vanita Gupta, a senior Biden DOJ official now at NYU Law.
8: Maybe the process of getting from here to a new Congress may be messier than any of us would like, but we are going to have free and fair elections so long as people don't take for granted their right to vote.
4: And Steve, that sentiment was shared by everyone I spoke to. People should feel confident to cast their ballot.
3: NPR's Eric McDaniel, thanks for coming by.
4: Thank you.
2: Time now for StoryCorps. In the mid-1970s, Travis Holmes started the city's first food truck in Birmingham, Alabama. And from a young age, his son Travis Jr. was there working by his side. But when he was just 26 years old, Travis Jr. was killed, leaving behind an infant son of his own. Grandson and grandfather came to StoryCorps to remember him.
9: Your dad was 10 when he started working with me. When he got off school, he would want to come and get on the truck. And I said, no, you got to do your homework. But whatever he see me doing, he tried to do. We had competition. And he always said, I can do this faster than you.
10: How would you describe my dad?
9: Everywhere we went, we traveled together. Everyone loved him. Customers could come up to the truck, unruly, angry, but he gave them a friendly smile. And before you knew it, they were laughing and joking with each other. And those memories I would cherish the rest of my life.
10: After my dad's death, what was it like going back to the food truck?
9: It took me quite a while. It's the emptiness. It beat me down really tremendous. And customers, some still come looking for him, and then I'd have to tell him he's gone, you know. But I wanted to do it for his sake. I wanted to carry on for him because he loved it. And, you know, I wanted to make sure you had a happy life, that your father would have provided for you. I'll never forget the day. You were probably about 9 years old that you came in the truck and you start to cut your onions.
10: I was excited. My friends would ask me, man, what you doing on the weekend? I'm going with my granddad.
9: And I learned by watching you, somebody hungry, said they haven't had any food, you're going to take care of them. Even if you have to come out your pocket, you're going to take care of them. I'm 73 years old and just finished cancer treatment. I know Father Time is not on my side. So if anyone is to carry my legend on, it's got to be you.
10: Yes, sir. I'm carrying on the legacy of you and my dad. A lot of people have told me that I look just like him. And it's like he's living through me, you know?
9: Yes. And we got the same bond. How you look out for me and I look out for you. And I do appreciate you, sir.
10: I know you still miss your son, and we both are going through the days of living without him. And it gets no better than having us there for each other.
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11: 12 years ago, President Obama shook the conscience of a nation. He wore a tan suit to a press conference, a suit that has since gone missing.
12: It's not like finding a needle in a haystack, because I have found needles. But in this case, I don't even know where the haystack is.
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13: All Things Considered starts at 3 this afternoon here on Marfa Public Radio. And still to come in this hour of Morning Edition, the summer fallen trees are blocking hundreds of miles of wilderness trails following unusual weather events. Some forests will allow chainsaws as a controversial exception to a ban on motors. Stay tuned for that story. It's coming up at 7:45. 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
14: Live from NPR News in Washington, I'm Dave Mattingly. Authorities in Nepal say at least 538 people are confirmed dead following Wednesday's glacier collapse that triggered mudslides and flash flooding along the border with Tibet. Dozens of Americans are among the missing. The Prime Minister of Qatar was in Iran yesterday to try to restart mediated peace talks with the U.S. NPR's Aya Batraoui has more.
15: Qatar says its Prime Minister Sheikh Mohammed Al Thani met with Iran's president and its lead negotiator to discuss the necessity of resuming the diplomatic track and avoiding further escalation. And just before the visit to Iran, Al Thani spoke with Gulf Arab counterparts. Qatari analyst Rashid Al Mohannadi explains.
16: I would read that as coordination and consolidation of positions before conducting the visit.
15: He says that includes pressuring Iran to come back to the negotiating table and reopening the Strait of Hormuz. Data shared with NPR by research firm ICIS shows Iran's closure of the strait slashed Qatar's gas exports from more than 500 shipments between March and August of last year to just 18 this year. During the war, Iranian missiles damaged a sprawling U.S. airbase in Qatar and the country's natural gas refinery. Aya Batraoui, NPR News, Dubai.
14: It was 6 months ago today, President Trump launched Operation Epic Fury against Iran, a war Trump and Defense Secretary Pete Hegseth said would take weeks. This is NPR News.
17: Live from the Texas newsroom, I'm Shelby Rose. President Trump is waking up in Texas this morning. He stayed the night in Houston after spending the evening at a GOP fundraiser for Ken Paxton's U.S. Senate bid. Trump has also been increasing his attacks on Paxton's opponents, Democratic State Representative James Tallarico.
18: We're working very hard. We want to win that race. He's running against a man who should not, never be. We have a very good candidate, Ken Paxton, and he's running against Tallarico, they call him, because he is a little freaky, and that's not a man that represents the value of Texas.
17: Tallarico has been slowly creating distance from Paxton in the polls. Texas Public Opinion Research has Tallarico leading Paxton 48% to 42%. House Speaker Mike Johnson is campaigning in a San Antonio district that was supposed to help his party save its razor-thin House majority. Now the race is looking tighter. The San Antonio Report's Andrea Drush has more.
19: Republicans took a gamble in Texas this year, redrawing the state's congressional districts to capitalize on changing voting patterns among Hispanic voters. As Johnson put it,
20: 2024 was a bellwether election. We had a true demographic shift.
19: Republicans drew the 35th congressional district to give their party what they thought would be an easy pickup opportunity.
20: They believe in family. They believe in God. They believe in a secure border.
19: But Democrats believe the tide could be turning the other way and have already reserved ads to compete there this fall. So top GOP leaders are now swooping in to stump in a congressional race that could test the party's staying power with Hispanic voters, a race that could be, in Johnson's words, the whole enchilada. I'm Andrea Drush in San Antonio.
17: The Ross Fire west of Fort Worth has now burned an estimated 85,000 acres. The fire started Monday and is about 26% contained. I'm Shelby Rose in the Texas newsroom.
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3: It's Morning Edition from NPR News. I'm Steve Inskeep in Washington, D.C.
2: And I'm A. Martinez in Culver City, California. A federal judge heard arguments Thursday over the latest efforts to put President Trump's name back on the Kennedy Center.
3: The board that oversees the memorial to the slain president wants to change the wording on the building soon, as early as 2 weeks from now.
2: NPR culture correspondent Anastasia Siolkas has been covering all of this for us. Anastasia, so early in his second term, President Trump made himself the chair of the Kennedy Center board. What does it want to do now?
0: So the board, which is now dominated by members appointed by President Trump, voted a couple of weeks ago on August 13th to close the main building of the Kennedy Center, meaning its biggest halls, its biggest performing spaces, for 2 years for renovations. And they also voted to put up a new sign on the entryway that would read, quote, "The John F. Kennedy Memorial Center for the Performing Arts, restored and renovated by President Donald J. Trump." And they say if Trump raises $100 million, they'll add a third line reading, quote, "Endowed by the Trump Kennedy Center Fund." And they're not stopping there. The board says it also wants to rename the physical grounds President Donald J. Trump Plaza. And they want that restored and renovated sign up as early as September 9th.
2: And if they don't get their way, they say the building might have to be torn down?
0: Yeah, earlier this week in their own legal filings, the board said if there's no major renovation, they might have to demolish the Kennedy Center and perhaps build something else altogether, like an outdoor amphitheater. Now, I have to note, in a statement they emailed to me afterwards, the Kennedy Center walked that back, and they called that a, quote, hypothetical scenario.
2: Okay, so how did all this land them back in court?
0: Well, this is all part of the federal lawsuit which Representative Joyce Beatty, Democrat of Ohio, originally filed last December. And the judge in the suit, Christopher R. Cooper, has already ruled that it was unlawful to rename it the Trump Kennedy Center. Only Congress has that authority, since the center was created as a living memorial to President John F. Kennedy.
2: So this latest round is over the name again.
0: That's exactly it. The question really at this now is, would adding Trump's name in the way that the board wants to fundamentally be the same as renaming the center after Trump, or is it something different? Beatty and her team are arguing it's basically the same thing. In their emergency motion that led to this hearing, Beatty's lawyers quoted Yogi Berra. It's deja vu all over again. Joyce Beatty was on All Things Considered yesterday afternoon to discuss all this, and she said what she's been saying since the start of all of this.
5: The law is very clear that you cannot change what Congress has already passed.
0: She's also been making the point that the board wants to put up a sign now saying the center has been renovated and restored before anything's actually happened.
2: So what's the Trump team saying about all this?
0: So the board and Trump, in his role as Kennedy Center chairman, are all being represented by lawyers from the Department of Justice, from the civil division of the DOJ, and they're arguing that an enormous renovation is desperately needed and that Trump is the only person who can do it. And they're saying that adding Trump's name is not the same as changing anything.
2: I think Yogi also said it ain't over till it's over. I guess we'll find out. That's NPR's Anastasia Tsiolkos. Anastasia, thanks.
0: You bet.
3: Our discussion of this topic also ain't over because Philip Kennicott is with us. He's a longtime culture critic at The Washington Post who's been writing about President Trump's many interventions into the Kennedy Center. Mr. Kennicott, good morning.
22: Good morning.
3: What do you make of the efforts we just heard about to work around the law?
22: Well, the judge will have to decide whether or not this rather subtle attempt to get Trump's name branded on the building a couple times is okay with the 1964 law that creates the center. But I think the real important issue here is simply the fact that we know from what's happened at the center once Donald Trump took it over, that if his name is on that building, audiences will not come back, performers will not play there, and the Kennedy Center will effectively die.
3: Wow. Why don't you just talk me through why that would be?
22: Well, so this is going way back to the beginning of the administration, when Donald Trump took over the center. It became very clear that there was a growing audience boycott. And then back in December of last year, when they literally put his name onto the building, that boycott became a kind of cascade of people leaving, artists leaving. And effectively, the center, which is meant to honor the 35th president by hosting and presenting the performing arts, they couldn't book groups to come. People were canceling. And the boycott, we can see from financial numbers, inside numbers, had a really devastating impact on the center's finances.
3: Let's talk that through. How much trouble is the Kennedy Center in as an institution?
22: Well, I think the fact that the board is asking for a 2-year closure to do these renovations indicates that it's extreme trouble. They say that this is necessary to do the renovations more efficiently and cheaply. It would cost more to keep the Kennedy Center open, which has always been the path they've used in the past. They would close the Opera House, but keep the Symphony Hall open, mm-hmm. that kind of thing. This 2-year closure really, I think, is about the fact that they've got nothing to put on the stage. They can't function as a center because the two essential parts of their ecosystem, the audience and the artists, don't want to be in the building if Trump's name is on it.
3: I'm thinking some of the institutions that called the Kennedy Center home have moved out. What is still there that is a regular, recurring part of the Kennedy Center program?
22: Well, the main thing, the main constituent that really is in a position that makes it impossible for them to leave is the National Symphony Orchestra. And right now, the symphony has planned to perform its upcoming season in 6 different halls around the city and to go on tour a lot. So they've already figured out a way to get out of the Kennedy Center because they think it's going to close. The opera company has left completely. They've broken their association with the Kennedy Center. So beyond the symphony and a chamber music series and a few other small things, these performances of something called the Millennium Stage, there's really nothing going on in the building at the moment.
3: You mean it's just empty most nights? The stages are dark most nights?
22: Yeah, I mean, if you go down there now, of course, we're in the summer, so it would always be a lot darker. But in the summer, they traditionally would have some big glitzy musical that would keep audiences coming. But I was there at the end of the regular spring season, and it was ghost-like. It was really sad. I've been going for more than a quarter century, and it's always a vibrant place. You could swing a dead cat and not hit anybody walking through the halls at this point.
3: Hmm. Do you perceive the board of the Kennedy Center doing anything about the lack of performances that you describe? In short, are they doing anything about anything except making sure that they glorify Donald Trump as much as possible?
22: I think that's the key issue here. It should be painfully clear to the board that Trump's name is toxic to the very people the center is meant to serve. So if they're not taking that fact into account, they can't actually program the building. So they're not actually keeping the building functioning at this point.
3: Philip Kennicott writes about culture and the arts for The Washington Post. Thanks for your insights. Really appreciate it.
22: Thanks for having me.
3: Hey, thanks for listening to your public radio station, which brings you Morning Edition. You've almost made it to the end of summer. Hope it's been a good one. Whether it has been or not, this public radio station is here for you, day after day, for your morning commute or whatever you do. 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
13: 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Thanks so much for tuning in today. I'm Julie Bernal. Current area temperatures here at 742 range from 64 degrees outside the station in Marfa to 77 outside Big Bend National Park in Terlingua. And highs today will mostly be in the 90s. Van Horn is 71 with a high of 96 expected. At Panther Junction in Big Bend National Park, it's currently 75 and will top out around 94 degrees. And in Fort Stockton, it's 72 at this hour with a high of 97 in today's forecast. Similar temperatures are expected for Saturday and Sunday. And we're not really seeing any rain in the forecast at this point.

0: 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The artist will be discussing the Path of Water exhibit of site-specific paintings made in watersheds and tributaries of the Rio Grande. A reception at the Ricci will be held after the talk. More information at museumofthebigbend.com.
1: President Trump enrages ranchers with the new beef import plan. On the next Friday News Roundup, how a move to lower the cost of meat has Americans more frustrated over Trump's economic policies. Plus, nearly half of U.S. states sue to block new mail-in voting rules ahead of the midterms, and the country loses its great unifier, Dolly Parton. All next time on 1A.
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1: 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I'm Steve Inskeep.
2: And I'm A. Martinez. Federal law protects about 5% of the United States as wilderness areas. That's more territory than the state of California. Wilderness generally means no motorized access or motors. Now, though, some chainsaws are allowed. Here's the Mountain West News Bureau's Rachel Cohen.
3: I'll switch with you in like a second.
4: The Frank Church River of Noverturm Wilderness in central Idaho is one of the most remote places in the lower 48 states, a couple hours from the nearest town. A group of teens is clearing trees that have fallen over trails with axes and metal saws.
3: So like having to do a cut here makes sense.
4: Leader Marlena Nelson works for a wilderness nonprofit. The group is using traditional tools because the Wilderness Act bans motorized equipment.
5: It's really easy to kind of rush through things if you can go as quickly as

0: they asked the Forest Service for an exemption.
1: There was a little bit of me that was pretty spiteful over the years, over the decades, that I've been told, no, you can't clear those trails. And I was frustrated. And I was like, you know what? I'm going to be the first outfitter in Idaho to use a chainsaw legally.
0: After some analysis, the Forest Service agreed chainsaws were necessary. It said its own staff and nonprofits can't keep up with the rate of falling trees. It gave the outfitters the green light to use chainsaws on several hundred miles of trail over the next 3 years. That day, Bullock took videos of his son and employee putting them to work. He says they cleared about 500 trees in a single day.
1: It felt good. The reality is, if we'd had the same three people with a crosscut saw, it would have taken us a week.
0: Bullock says he needs clear trails to get clients safely into the backcountry and to access hunting spots where he's authorized to lead trips but can't get to.
1: Wilderness was not intended to keep people out.
0: But George Nickus with the nonprofit Wilderness Watch says the Wilderness Act did aim to limit human interference.
2: It's really not even about us. It's about nature. It's about the places. It's kind of nature's Bill of Rights.
0: He thinks the Forest Service created a self-inflicted wound by slashing staff. In President Trump's second term, the agency has lost close to 6,000 permanent workers, and Nickus worries the authorization could open the door to more exemptions. Outfitters in Wyoming have also asked the Forest Service to use chainsaws, and the Trump administration is reviewing wilderness policies more broadly.
2: If they can chip away and chip away and chip away at it and make it less and less meaningful, then pretty soon it's wilderness in name only.
0: The chainsaw window ended in early August. Outfitters say they cleared thousands of trees, some piled 10 feet high, and they'll be back next year. For NPR News, I'm Rachel Cohen.
3: This is Morning Edition from NPR News. I'm A. Martinez.
4: And I'm Steve Inskeep.
5: Stardate, August 28th. The moon will ply the dark waters of the celestial sea the next few nights, a large region of sky that's populated by constellations related to water. Tonight, the moon sails from Aquarius, the water bearer, into Pisces, the fishes. Pisces is so long that the moon will remain inside its borders until Monday night. The sea consists of six major constellations. Together, they cover almost 1/8 of the entire sky. All of them were created thousands of years ago by cultures around the Mediterranean Sea. The constellations probably were associated with water because the sun passed across them during the rainy season. Like the open ocean on a moonless night, the entire region is dark. Most of its stars are quite faint. The brightest of the lot is Fomalo. It's in Pisces austrinus, the southern fish. The star climbs into view in the southeast in early evening and swims across the south during the night. It's bright on its own, but the lack of other bright lights around it makes it really stand out. Pisces is especially dark. Most of its stars are impossible to see from light-polluted cities or even the suburbs. And with the almost full moon passing through, it's hard to see any of its stars even from sites that are far away from city lights. So as the moon moves across the constellation, it looks like it's floating through an ocean of darkness, the cosmic waters of the celestial sea. McDonald Observatory offers workshops, guides, and other resources for teachers. Details at mcdonaldobservatory.org. And for the McDonald Observatory, I'm Billy Henry.
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8: From Marketplace in Washington, I'm Kimberly Adams. Even with persistent inflation, people are somehow finding room in their budgets for new electronics. Best Buy announced this week it's raising its outlook. This comes after a strong second quarter where the company's same-store sales increased 4.1%. Marketplace's Stephanie Hughes looks at what's going on.
9: The market for televisions has not been what you'd call boom.

0: booming recently, partly because TVs haven't changed much recently. But now there's a new kind called an RGB television. Wedbush's Matthew McCartney says it's meant to create a really vivid picture.
1: When you're watching that movie with that dark scene, those blacks actually look really black, and then those colors can really pop.
0: Shoppers have been going to Best Buy to check out those colors. And while they may not be buying the biggest and fanciest new TVs, which can cost thousands, they're still upgrading.
1: It's the piece of equipment that's bringing people into the door. I mean, we call that the halo effect. You know, we saw this TV, it's out of our budget, but there is something else that, you know, it actually is a little bit better than what we had before.
0: Domestic TV sales at Best Buy went up more than 10% in the second quarter from last year. Computer sales also grew. That's mostly due to the average selling price being up significantly, driven by high memory costs. But also, BDO's Natalie Cutler says people who bought computers during the pandemic are now itching for new ones.
2: All of those systems are now becoming more outdated.
0: Also, Cutler points out some people want new computers that can better support AI applications. She says as artificial intelligence develops, it could potentially spur a whole new round of computer purchases a year or so from now. I'm Stephanie Hughes from Marketplace.
3: In about an hour, Fed Chairman Kevin Warsh is set to begin speaking at the annual economic symposium in Jackson Hole, Wyoming. For those of us keeping an eye on interest rates and monetary policy, these speeches have typically been a moment for a Fed chair to share how the central bank is thinking about inflation and the road ahead. But will Warsh follow that trend? For more, let's bring in Diane Swonk. She's chief economist at KPMG.
4: This is Kevin Warsh's inaugural address, and Fed chairmen usually use it as a way to sort of frame how they're going to be thinking about their chairmanship and their imprint. But this task for Chairman Warsh is he doesn't have the grace period that other chairmen have. We're in the middle of an inflation surge that's gone on for over 5 years. He's got to prove his independence from the president and the administration in making decisions about interest rates, and he needs to give markets some kind of clue of how he's thinking about inflation. And that's where he's been very reluctant to do that. He doesn't want to give too much of his hand, but if he doesn't, it leaves his colleagues and financial markets filling in the blanks for him, and that means they could get ahead of him.
3: That's economist Diane Swonk with KPMG. Let's do the numbers. The FTSE in London is up 0.2%. Dow, S&P, and NASDAQ futures are mixed in the negative 0.1% to positive 0.2% range, with the Dow future up 101 points. The 10-year Treasury yield is up at 4.68%.
5: Marketplace Morning Report is supported by Horizon 3, bringing the attacker's perspective to cybersecurity by helping organizations autonomously test, fix, and verify their defenses against AI-powered threats. Horizon3.ai. And by VantageScore, the predictive credit score that helps lenders accurately assess an additional 33 million consumers using accurate, alternative, and trended data. VantageScore.com.
3: We've spent a lot of time on this show reporting on the financial challenges facing rural health care in this country. Big cuts to social safety net programs are exacerbating what were already challenging conditions. Late last year, as part of the big Republican tax and spending law, the federal government announced the Rural Health Transformation Program, a $50 billion initiative to improve the health of rural residents. With many states beginning to hand out some of that money, Sarah Tribble, with our partner KFF Health News, reports on how Louisiana is directing some of that cash to tech firms.
6: As Chief Innovation Officer for the state of Louisiana, Josh Flegg's whole job is to help companies get started in one of the poorest states in the nation. So when the state set aside $20 million in seed money every year for 5 years to start new companies, well, Flegg's first thought was,
7: wow, that's a lot of money. And look, that's a lot of money for what we do. And what we do is deploy early stage capital to startups that are trying to build technology companies effectively.
6: Louisiana is tapping federal dollars that come from the Rural Health Transformation Program. The state reports some of the highest rates of chronic illnesses like diabetes, obesity, and heart disease. If you're an entrepreneur using data analysis to help people control their blood sugar or fix their sleep apnea, well, there's plenty of folks in Louisiana. Flegg says Louisiana's challenges are now opportunities.
7: Silicon Valley specifically, for most of its existence, has not needed much of what Louisiana has had to offer.
6: One of those Bay Area companies that wants to take on the opportunity is Carrot Health. Co-founder Kevin Zhao is an engineer who created a technology platform that connects patients to care, like helping cancer patients get into specialists and schedule chemotherapy fast. He says Carrot has had successful pilots at large health systems, but there was a lot of competition there.
8: We started to kind of pay more attention to rural health because there wasn't a lot of existing infrastructure. And that was really good for us because we were able to come in very quickly. A lot of the hospitals really needed this kind of service.
6: Carrot hopes to get $3 million from Louisiana. The Trump administration has encouraged states to set aside some of their transformation dollars for technology startups. A handful of other states have, including South Carolina and Georgia. Companies make their pitches directly to the states, and in turn, the states have to run their finalist list by federal leaders for review. And Louisiana has an added incentive to choose carefully. Once a company is approved for funding, it may also end up making money for the state, because Louisiana plans to take an equity stake in each company it funds. The state's innovation chief, Josh Flegg, explains.
7: If we're good, we'll make more money than we spent. Either way, like, it's going to go back into improving healthcare outcomes.
6: About 200 companies are competing for a slice of Louisiana's money. State leaders plan to announce the awards in early fall. In Washington, D.C., I'm Sarah Jane Tribble.
3: Also in Washington, I'm Kimberly Adams with the Marketplace Morning Report. 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
11: Science Friday is today at 1 here on Marfa Public Radio. Slightly warmer and drier weather returns today and will be with us through the weekend, according to the National Weather Service. Highs will be in the 90s with some triple digits returning to Pecos and Presidio. This is KRTS Marfa, KRTP Alpine, KDKY Marathon, KOJP Presidio, KXWT Odessa Midland, and KKFS Fort Stockton. The time is 8 o'clock.
12: Good morning. We have the story of one American couple who traveled for a pilgrimage to Nepal. After this week's floods, their family gathered in Washington hoping for news and for help. It's Morning Edition from NPR News. It's 6 months into the U.S. and Israeli war against Iran. I'm Martinez.
13: And I'm Steve Inskeep. The Iranian regime is still in power. People inside the country talk of shortages of medicine and a government that keeps executing people. An artist who said you've got to fight for your right to partay now makes music with his sons. It's Friday, August 28th. This day in 1957, Senator Strom Thurmond spoke for 24 hours against a civil rights bill. His record stood until 2025, when Senator Cory Booker spoke 25 hours against President Trump. The news is next.
14: Live from NPR News in Washington, I'm Windsor Johnston. Today marks 6 months since the United States and Israel went to war with Iran, with direct talks essentially at a standstill. NPR's Hadil Alshanti reports Tehran, in the meantime, has turned the Strait of Hormuz into its strategic weapon.
15: When Israel and the U.S. went to war with Iran on February 28th, one of the stated goals was to bring down the regime in Tehran. While the killing of Ayatollah Ali Khamenei delivered a blow to the Islamic Republic, Iran's leaders have managed to hold on to power, and instead of collapsing, the regime has taken an even harder line. In the past 6 months, Iran blockaded the Strait of Hormuz, disrupting global oil supplies that have been felt at the gas pump worldwide. The war has had severe economic consequences for Iran. The cost of living has skyrocketed. Some Iranians say they're buying groceries on credit and find it hard to track down medicine. Hadil Alshalchi, NPR News, Istanbul.
14: Devastating floods have killed at least 538 people in Nepal, with more than 1,500 others still missing, including 90 Americans. NPR's Michelle Kellerman reports international aid is moving into the region as rescue crews struggle to reach some of the hardest-hit communities.
16: The head of the UN mission in Nepal, Lila Peters Yaya, says the floods have wiped out 35 bridges and destroyed about 25 miles of roads in Nepal. And that's making humanitarian efforts all the more complicated.
17: So you have one municipality where, you know, it's impossible to reach by road, and all the aid is being delivered by the government by helicopter.
16: She says the Nepalese government is deploying temporary bridges and the UN is trying to help with that. The UN has offered an initial $2.5 million in humanitarian aid for Nepal, and the Swiss government is pitching in $1 million more. Michelle Kellerman, NPR News, Washington.
14: A federal judge is weighing another effort to put President Trump's name back on the Kennedy Center in Washington, D.C. NPR's Anastasia Zaloukas reports a previous court decision said that only Congress has the authority to change the venue's official name.
18: The board and Trump in his role as Kennedy Center chairman are all being represented by lawyers from the Department of Justice, from the civil division of the DOJ, and they're arguing that an enormous renovation is desperately needed and that Trump is the only person who can do it. And they're saying that adding Trump's name is not the same as changing anything.
14: NPR's Anastasia Zaloukas. Federal Reserve Chair Kevin Warsh will deliver a speech today in Jackson Hole, Wyoming. Investors will be listening for clues about how he plans to tackle inflation and where interest rates may be heading. You're listening to NPR News from Washington. The World Health Organization says the Ebola outbreak is over in Uganda, but NPR's Jonathan Lambert reports that's not the case in other parts of the region.
19: It's been over 42 days since Uganda reported a new case of Ebola. This milestone marks the end of their outbreak, which only infected 20 people. The outbreak in DRC is still growing fast. Over 5,700 people have gotten sick, and over 2,700 have died, according to Africa CDC. The true toll is likely much greater, officials say, but the response has improved in recent weeks. More people are seeking treatment at clinics, and the number of beds has increased by about 40% compared to last month. While there are no approved vaccines for the kind of Ebola that's spreading, tens of thousands of doses of a different Ebola vaccine just arrived. Officials are hopeful it can provide some protection, and health workers will start receiving shots today. Jonathan Lambert, NPR News.
14: A town council race in Gila Bend, Arizona, came down to the luck of the draw after both candidates finished with exactly 67 votes. Under Arizona law, a tight election can be decided by chance, so officials used a high card draw. Athena Guerrero drew the three of clubs, while Jesus Rubalcava drew the three of spades, giving him the win because spades ranked higher. It's not the first time Rubalcava has won office this way. In 2014, he tied another candidate with 105 votes apiece and won that council seat when a judge flipped a dollar coin and it landed on tails. This is NPR.
11: With Marfa Public Radio News, I'm Julie Bernal. On Monday, the U.S. started accepting cattle from Mexico again for the first time since 2024. Mexican cattle imports had mostly been on hold due to the presence of New World screwworm, a parasite that can be deadly for livestock. Harvest Public Media's Michael Marks has more.
20: The U.S. Department of Agriculture will gradually reopen ports of entry for livestock along the border with Mexico, starting in Arizona. It's a relief for American businesses that buy cattle, like feedlots and meat packers. David Anderson, agricultural economist at Texas A&M University, said the move could also help costs at the grocery store eventually.
21: I think it's certainly there the potential to reduce beef prices to consumers. But, you know, it takes a while to get those animals fed to their full-grown weight.
20: USDA officials said they will send extra inspectors to the border so that each animal can be individually screened for screwworm. I'm Michael Marks, Harvest Public Media.
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13: It's Morning Edition from NPR News. I'm Steve Inskeep in Washington, D.C.
1: And I'm A. Martinez in Culver City, California. It's been 2 days since nearly 30-foot-high waves raced down a river between Tibet and Nepal, wiping away communities for miles downstream.
13: Police in Nepal say the death toll has risen to more than 500 people, and that is just on the Nepal side of the border. More than 1,500 people in total are still missing.
1: NPR's Dia Hadid covers Nepal. She's on the line with us now. Dia, so it's been 2 days. What's the latest information about these floods?
2: Search and rescue efforts are still ongoing. The waters receded from most places, leaving behind mud and debris. But Santosh Pandey from the aid group Oxfam says one of the worst affected areas, Raswa, is still only accessible by helicopter. So that's how they're getting aid in.
22: So we are coordinating with the government, providing support basically on non-food items and hygiene kits.
2: But because that area is largely inaccessible, it also means the death count is likely to rise further. And now authorities are warning that there might be secondary floods because there's still an overflowing lake in the area where experts say the first glacier collapsed, blocking up a river valley and triggering those major floods. There's concern it might burst. David Fisher is head of Nepal's Red Cross delegation.
23: We're worried, of course, for the population and for the safety of our own colleagues. We don't have a full view about what kind of intensity would come in a second flood.
2: He says for now, in other devastated areas, aid is getting in.
1: Yeah, it sounds like that area is still very dangerous. So what does that mean for the rescue efforts? Are more people likely to be found? Any hope of that?
2: Nepali authorities say they've now rescued more than 1,500 people. Some survivors recounted how they fled into forested hills, so there is hope for others. But the situation is so very uncertain. We don't even know yet if those rescued people were even included in the list of the missing.
1: Yeah, we mentioned how the State Department says 90 Americans are among the foreigners missing. Any of them at all? Have any of them been found?
2: Yeah, to be clear, the State Department says impacted, not missing. And it appears many of those Americans were Hindu pilgrims, like the in-laws of 28-year-old Ariadna Riley, her husband's parents, a 64-year-old Neelam Kumari Sharma and 65-year-old Ramesh Sharma. She tells NPR, they retired and saved to make a pilgrimage to circle Mount Kailash in Tibet. It's a mountain revered by Hindus.
24: They were really excited. They were eager to be able to participate in, for them, an incredible event.
2: She says they haven't heard anything so far.
24: We have been tirelessly looking for them. That's just been the most torturous part that anyone can imagine, is not knowing where your family is.
1: Yeah, Dia, that sounds absolutely awful. Has the State Department said anything more about this?
2: President Trump expressed his sorrow in the White House yesterday and said his administration offered any help that Nepal needs. So far, the State Department says it's deployed $500,000 to rescue efforts. David Fisher from the Red Cross says they're calling for solidarity.
23: Not just for the first ration for the first day, but to really put them back on their feet.
2: And solidarity to help Nepal mitigate the impact of human-caused climate change, which, frankly, they've barely contributed to, but are paying a massive price.
23: The climate change is absolutely accelerating disasters. We're not going to be able to cope with them if we don't invest very substantially in risk reduction, early warning.
2: To help people flee before the waters come.
1: All right, that's NPR's Dia Hadid, who covers Nepal. Dia, thank you.
2: You're welcome, A.
13: Americans who are waiting for news from Nepal include Shreya Ahuja. She lives in North Carolina. She's now in Washington, D.C. with other family members, where they have gathered hoping for the safety of Shreya's parents, Deepak and Madhu Ahuja, who were visiting Nepal when the floods began. Welcome to the program.
25: Hi, Steve. Thank you for having me on the show.
13: I'm sorry for what you're going through. Can you tell me something about your parents?
25: Well, they're the best parents in the world, but I'm sure any daughter would say that. We grew up in Dallas. They're both born in India, so they immigrated here in the 90s. They are U.S. citizens, both small business owners in Dallas. They've worked really hard to build the lives that they have. And it was my dad's 60th birthday, and so they chose this pilgrimage trek because it was his birthday wish list.
13: 60th birthday.
0: And you said pilgrimage trek. What was the organization and what was the trek supposed to be?
25: So the trek was to Mount Kailash, which is a holy site for many religions, but especially for us Hindus. And they were traveling with the Isha Foundation Sacred Walks.
0: Okay. And when did you last hear from your parents?
25: They were checking in with us periodically during the trip, either via text or uploading photos into our shared album. And then I last talked with them on the phone, my time, August 25th, 7:30 p.m. That's when they told me that they had completed their trek, which we actually were the most worried about, them physically making it through the trek. They had actually gotten to meet the spiritual leader, which they were extremely excited by and felt like they had been blessed. And then they told me they were in Saga in China and departing shortly for the border. And this was just hours before they reached the border and were impacted by the floods.
0: So you had reached the moment where you thought they were beyond any risk, any danger.
25: Essentially, yeah.
0: When did you begin to think they might be in trouble?
25: So I went to sleep that night after talking to my parents. I went to work the next morning. I was at work for 15 minutes and I saw a few of my aunts start texting about flash flooding in Nepal. And I tried texting them. I tried calling them. And initially I wasn't too concerned. I feel like everyone thinks, what are the chances that they were in that exact spot?
0: Yeah.
25: But we did receive confirmation about 10 minutes later from the Isha Foundation via email that they had a group of about 77 people that were impacted, and our parents were part of that group.
0: I'm so sorry. What other evidence do you have of what may have happened to them?
25: My sister was sharing location with them, and so her last location of them is about an hour before the flood hit and is in the exact spot that the Isha Foundation reported that they would be. And that location is the Girung border crossing that is at the border of China and Nepal. And there is CCTV footage with a timestamp of exactly when that flash flooding happens and entirely destroys the building that they were supposed to be in.
0: I'm so sorry. Now, I know that your family is gathered here in Washington, D.C., I guess to be close to information if you can, and maybe to support each other as well. What have your hours and days been like?
25: It's all essentially been one long day. Haven't really slept. I think we're all well aware that the situation is dynamic for our parents. Even if they're fine somewhere now, they may not be in a few hours, and we're just really hoping that we can get to them in time.
0: Thank you for sharing that. What help do you want from people who are listening?
25: Call your local legislators. We've been doing that as well to see if the U.S. can provide support for the American citizens, including my parents that are there. We would really love to see more inter-nation collaboration with India, Nepal, China, and the U.S. all working hand in hand. I know from friends who work with SpaceX that Starlink has made efforts to put down dishes in Nepal, but are currently not authorized to. So we would love to see that as well. These are all tangible things that could really help us get into contact with people on the ground.
0: I suppose the hope here is that there may be people who are just out of communication at this time. Is that right?
25: That's definitely the hope.
0: Well, Shreya Ahuja, thank you very much for taking the time. I really appreciate the insights.
25: Thank you for having me.
1: In other news now, let's turn to President Trump's feud with a neighbor and longtime ally. On the first day of his second term, Trump signed an order renaming the Gulf of Mexico the Gulf of America. Now, he's made a similar move to rename Lake Ontario. Here's NPR's Danielle Kurtzleben.
4: Trump announced the proposed change in a video this week, using a Sharpie to rewrite the lake's name on a map.
5: And all it takes is a good pen and some intelligence. So Lake Ontario, that's gone. Lake America.
4: Yesterday, he signed an executive order changing the name for official U.S. government purposes. The reason, Trump said, is that Canada treats the U.S. unfairly on trade.
5: People oftentimes, they'll ask me, who's the worst to deal with on trade? And I said, that's easy, Canada. They are the worst, and they feel entitled, and just we can't have that.
4: Trump, in fact, negotiated a trade pact with Canada and Mexico in his first term, the USMCA. But despite that, he has repeatedly imposed or threatened tariffs on Canadian goods this term. Canada retaliated with measures like tariffs and boycotts, for example, pulling American booze off liquor store shelves. Last week, 50% U.S. tariffs on a variety of Canadian goods took effect after trade talks broke down between the countries. Canadian Prime Minister Mark Carney said that the U.S., quote, asked too much and they offered too little. He added this.
3: More fundamentally, the cumulative effect of U.S. demands revealed the limits of their commitment to a true economic partnership.
4: Carney announced dollar-for-dollar retaliatory tariffs, but he also suggested that Canada has further significant leverage when it comes to U.S. energy imports. It's not clear what the name change could achieve on this front. Again, it only applies to how the U.S. government refers to the lake. The body of water itself has a U.S. side and a Canada side, with the border cutting down the middle. Though in announcing the order, Deputy Staff Secretary Ben Moss said that the U.S. side is bigger.
6: This is a lake that has most of its volume in the United States. The deepest parts of the lake sit in United States territory, so this will reflect that this is an American lake.
4: Meanwhile, polls have also repeatedly shown that a majority of Americans dislike Trump's tariff policies. Danielle Kurtzleben, NPR News, The White House.
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11: Good morning. Thanks for joining us on Marfa Public Radio. I'm Julie Bernal. Coming up on Morning Edition, on the night President Trump announced the war with Iran, he had a message for its people.
5: When we are finished, take over your government. It will be yours to take.
11: But 6 months on, the war is still going, and many people of Iran are feeling scared and abandoned. We'll have more from the ground in 15 minutes. Stay with us. Today's temperatures will be similar to yesterday, but chances for rain have passed us by for now. We can expect to top out in the low 90s in Marfa, Fort Davis, and Alpine. Mid-90s are expected in most Permian towns, while along the border, Presidio is expected to reach around 100 degrees this afternoon.

0: Friends of the Jeff Davis County Library invites the public to view Landscapes of the West Texas Area by artist David Lauren Bass on display now through September 5th at the library located at 100 Memorial Square in Fort Davis. The work can be viewed during normal library hours, Monday, Tuesday, Thursday, and Friday from 9 a.m. to 3 p.m., Wednesday from noon to 6 p.m., and Saturday, 10 a.m. to 1 p.m.
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3: And me, Martinez. 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

0: That is the high-pitched, nasally voice of Mike Diamond, better known as Mike D, one-third of the genre-bending group, the Beastie Boys.
1: You gotta fight for your right to party!
0: Now you can let that voice warm back inside your brain with Mike D's new album titled Thank You. It's the first new music from any member of the Beastie Boys in 15 years, and he sat down with me at NPR's studio in Culver City to talk about it. So, Mike, let's start with the name of the album, Thank You. Let's hear a bit of that title track.

0: So, I mean, right off the bat, when I see an album is called Thank You and you got a song called Thank You, I want to know who you're thanking.
1: So it has to be a who. It has to be one person.
0: I guess I assumed. And you know what happens when someone assumes.
1: No comment for me. It's interesting. So when we made this song, it was late in the record. We were at our home studio that I share with Davis and Skylar, my two sons. And then, so I think a lot of my feeling in that moment was, you know, I was very grateful, very thankful. I never expected to sort of just be making this record and that I get to do it in this way that is exactly how I want to do it. I'm very lucky in my art. I'm not having to do some very compromised sort of art meets commerce situation.
0: It's a weird feeling thing, right? I mean, having to basically do your art knowing that you have to sell it, right? I mean, does it change the artistry?
1: That, and I just wonder, has it always historically been the case that just the world is not particularly kind to art and artists, right? Mm-hmm. And on a business level, it's just becomes harder and harder for people to just literally just exist and get by making what they're really supposed to be making on this planet and aligning with their passion.

0: 14 years ago, the world may have thought that they would never hear another release of new music from the Beastie Boys. The death of group member Adam Yauch to cancer in 2012 hit Mike D and Adam Horovitz hard. At the time, they said they were disbanding, that they weren't going to perform or make any more new music. Mike D says, yeah, he just wasn't inspired.
1: Pretty soon after Yauch's death, I would open my computer and I would start to try to work on music because that just seemed like, okay, that's what I do. And there was a long, long time when I would keep sort of trying to do that and I would keep feeling really sad, you know, because I was still just very much grieving not only this person who was such a huge part of my life and was such someone that I loved so much, but also part of like this whole identity that we created together. I think grieving is kind of like this, what's the right term? It's a behemoth in a way, I think, emotionally for us as humans, because there is no right, there's no wrong, there's no time. And mostly we really want it to be linear, and that's not how it works.
0: When you were recording this album, was MCA in your heart somewhere?
1: That's a complicated question. I guess I would say this. I don't know what having somebody else in my heart means. I'm just being real.
0: Yeah.
1: But there were definitely numerous moments in making this record where I felt like, you know, Yauch was always, how do I explain it? He was incredibly supportive of not just us, but kind of like everybody really pursuing what they wanted to do, because he would do that himself. So I would just say I would tap into that, and it would just feel like I know that Yauch would be like, yeah, this is time well spent.
0: Collaboration is still a big part of Mike D's work, and his album brings some new collaborators into the spotlight, including his sons, Skylar and Davis.
1: I love coming in with the ideas. I love executing them, but I love doing it where you're in collaboration with others. And pretty much always, we never end up making what I had in my head originally, but I'm actually happier with it.
0: Did they help, like, with crafting a sound maybe you weren't used to, but you were like, okay, they think it's pretty cool, let me give this a shot?
1: I wouldn't say so much sound, but they definitely both had profound influence. So if I had to get more specific, is Davis, my older son, is just really, really gifted as a producer, arranger. And then my younger son, Skylar, is just rhythmically really good and really good with getting these different synthesizers and drum machines from literally made in different decades to all speak to each other. You know, I think there's also just a reality in terms of age that their computer,
0: that's the first thing that they ever recorded
1: on. It's just literally their natural language in terms of where music lives and how you make it and the creation of it. Whereas I grew up on, I'm going to date myself, but like the first recording device I owned was a Tascam 4-track cassette.
0: Oh, wow, that is, yeah.
1: Which is still, I stand by, a great machine. Yeah.
0: So I don't want to pin you down for another album, but what is this for you? Is this something you needed to get out and that's it? Or do you see yourself making another one?
1: No, I do. I loved making this record, but for right now, I'm loving collaborating, working on music with...
0: with your sons.
1: With the multiple 5Ds of the world. Yeah. My son's being part of it.
0: That is Mike D. His first solo album is titled Thank You, Mike. Thank you.
1: All right. Thank you, man. What stays is always change. Redo, rearrange, start
0: again. This is NPR News.
2: 12 years ago, President Obama shook the conscience of a nation. He wore a tan suit to a press conference, a suit that has since gone missing.
3: It's not like finding a needle in a haystack, because I have found needles. But in this case, I don't even know where the haystack is.
2: I'm Ailsa Chang. The search for the Yes, We Tan suit on All Things Considered from NPR News.
4: All Things Considered is this afternoon from 3 to 5:30. And coming up on Morning Edition, new Trump-led proposals to change how federal grants are decided could spell trouble for blue cities and states. The hosts of The Indicator explain why. That's coming up at 8:45. 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
5: Live from NPR News in Washington, I'm Dave Mattingly. The State Department says about 90 Americans are among those missing in Nepal following this week's glacier collapse that triggered mudslides and a wall of water along the border with Tibet. At least 538 people are confirmed dead. Search teams are using helicopters to try to locate additional survivors in the mud and debris. The chairman of the Federal Reserve will be speaking today in Jackson Hole, Wyoming, less than 3 weeks before the Fed's next meeting on the direction of interest rates. NPR's Scott Horsley says Wall Street will be watching for signals on what policymakers might do in September, with inflation in the U.S. economy still elevated.
6: Inflation has cooled slightly in the last 2 months, but prices are still climbing much faster than shoppers or the Federal Reserve would like. Fed Chairman Kevin Warsh has promised repeatedly to get inflation under control, but so far has offered few specifics. Financial markets were disappointed with the lack of a roadmap at Warsh's last news conference following the Fed meeting in July. The Fed held its benchmark interest rate steady at that meeting, but three members of the rate-setting committee dissented, saying they would have raised rates by a quarter percentage point. Investors put the odds of a rate hike in September at about 1 in 3. Scott Horsley, NPR News, Washington.
5: Ahead of Kevin Warsh's remarks, stocks on Wall Street opened higher this morning. This is NPR News.
7: Live from the Texas Newsroom, I'm Shelby Rose. President Trump is in Houston for a two-day trip. He arrived last night to attend a fundraiser to help Ken Paxton's U.S. Senate bid.
8: I'm going to help Ken Paxton, and I'm going to spend a lot of time in Texas. I have the all-time highest vote in the history of Texas also.
7: Trump is also scheduled to be in Dallas in about 2 weeks for the Republican midterm convention. A federal judge in San Antonio will hear arguments today from plaintiffs trying to stop the construction around Big Bend National Park. Texas Public Radio's Corey Cook reports.
9: They argue the Department of Homeland Security lacks authority to build in the park and that construction threatens archaeological sites and religious practices tied to the Rio Grande. U.S. Customs and Border Protection has already paused construction inside the park through August 31st. The plaintiffs want U.S. District Judge Orlando Garcia to extend that halt through a court-ordered injunction while their lawsuit moves forward.
7: The hearing begins this morning at 9:30 at the federal courthouse in San Antonio. Today is the fourth day for crews battling a massive wildfire west of Fort Worth. Amy Meyer with the Emergency Service Department in Palo Pinto County says they are doing their best to keep firefighters safe and rested.
10: We are rotating crews in and out and make sure that they are hydrated and rested well. We have some mobile IV units that are out here hydrating these guys, and these men and these women that are fighting this fire.
7: The Ross Fire has burned more than 85,000 acres with just about 21% contained. It's one of the largest fires ever recorded in North Texas and one of several currently burning across the state. I'm Shelby Rose in the Texas Newsroom.
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0: I'm Amy Martinez.
15: And I'm Leila Fadel. Today marks 6 months since the U.S. and Israel launched their war against Iran. Throughout this time, NPR's Arzu Razvani has been in touch with people inside Iran, chronicling their lives and views as the war has shifted, from airstrikes to negotiations to economic war. The constant through all of this has been fear, which is why everyone she spoke to asked NPR not to use their names in case they are punished by the regime for speaking honestly. Arzu joins me now to talk about this. Good morning.
16: Hi, Leila.
15: So I'm thinking back to the night Trump announced this war and how he vowed the end of Iran's regime.
8: To the great, proud people of Iran, I say tonight that the hour of your freedom is at hand.
15: So those bombs start dropping, and very soon after, you're in touch with people inside Iran. What were they saying to you?
16: Yeah, I mean, I knew Iran was going to cut the internet because they have a record of doing that during periods of crisis. So I quickly reached out to all of my contacts to see first, you know, if they were okay, and also to get their first impressions. And as I was talking to people in those opening hours of the war, news suddenly broke.
17: Iran's supreme leader is now dead.
18: The U.S. and Israel say they targeted Khamenei and the rest of Iran's top leadership in massive strikes.
16: Many of the people I was communicating with, they were ecstatic.
19: I'm very happy. I'm excited. Oh, my God. I'm shaking.
16: And others were really, really nervous.
20: I'm still concerned because we don't know what's going to happen next. I hope that the next person in charge is more rational and brings this war and this chaos to an end.
15: It's sad hearing his hopes, knowing what we know now. I mean, this war has dragged on for 6 months. It's chaos, attacks and counterattacks, Iran taking control of the Strait of Hormuz.
16: Yeah, and all of that with a leader in place who many analysts regard as much more hardline. So here we are, 6 months later, the Islamic Republic endures. And the new leaders have chosen not to end the chaos, as that man you heard a moment ago hoped they would. Instead, they've unleashed more of it. I remember this one voice memo I got from a woman in Tehran. And she explained how Iranian state TV was proudly televising images of missiles getting past Israel's defenses. And the only feeling that evoked for her was jealousy. Jealousy that Israel had warning systems and sirens and shelters and all these protections for its people, while Iran, despite all their talk of war over so many years, hadn't bothered to do the same for its people.
15: So a feeling of abandonment from their government.
16: Yeah, I'd say so. And it's not just abandonment by Iran's government, but also the U.S. and some Americans. I mean, Trump pretty quickly let go of this idea that Iranians would get to take over their government. But then you also had a lot of anti-war activists in the U.S. protesting the war in those early days. Iran's state media often showed those protests on their channels. And I remember this one woman in Iran sending me a voice note so upset with the protesters. She couldn't wrap her head around how they were only willing to see the U.S. as an imperialist power and not Iran, which has spent years building up proxy forces in the region and meddling in regional wars.
15: I wonder, now that this war has gone on so long, how are people inside Iran, especially those who were in favor of this war in the beginning, how are they doing now?
16: Not great. I mean, pretty much everyone inside the country, those who support the government, and there are many who still do, I've spoken with them, and those who don't support the government, all of them are struggling with a horrendous economy. People were already dealing with hyperinflation before the war, and now this U.S. naval blockade is really squeezing people. A few days ago, one woman who lives in Tehran, she told me that she knows someone who has cancer. And hospitals have turned him away because they don't have the medicine, the treatments he needs. And they can't replace broken medical equipment since nothing is easily getting into the country. The security situation has also grown worse. The state has become extremely paranoid in light of this war. There's been a surge in executions of people accused of spying or trying to overthrow the government. People are much more afraid than ever, which is why everyone asked not to be named in this piece, and also why several people have told me in recent weeks that they can't continue communicating with me anymore. The risks are too great, the future is too uncertain, and they've essentially been silenced.
15: NPR's Arzu Rezvani, who's been covering and speaking to people inside Iran since the beginning of this war 6 months ago. Thank you, Arzu.
16: You're welcome.
14: In 2018, I was reporting from inside Gaza with our colleague Daniel Estrin, and we met a young man holding a kite. He was one of the Gazans back then, hoping to use kites to fly incendiary devices across the border into Israel. That bit of history became relevant recently when the wind blew several kites across the border. Israel says it will treat kites crossing the border as an act of war, whether they are armed or not. Here's NPR's Anas Baba.
1: For 11-year-old is Omar, heading down to the beach to fly his handmade kite. It used to be a simple escape from the war in Gaza. But this weekend, a few stray kites blew across the border into southern Israel and triggered a high-level alert there. They banned everything, he says. Even this kite we fly when we are bored. Is this a weapon they are scared of? The boy's anger is fueled by a dangerous new reality. Israeli officials declared that any kite launched from Gaza will be treated as an act of war, and also threatened to target launch areas and evacuate entire neighborhoods. With 70% of Gaza already under Israeli military control, the threat of mass displacement hit families like shockwaves. Parents across Gaza did not wait to see what would happen. 55-year-old Imad Al-Amur immediately gathered his grandchildren's kites. We gathered all the kites and burned them because the situation became terrifying, he says. It's better to deprive our kids of a game they love than expose them to danger. Israel has pointed to the history of Hamas launching incendiary balloons and kites used to burn farmland across the border back in 2018. Former Israeli military intelligence officer Michael Milstein says the response also reflects deep trauma from the Hamas-led attack of 2023.
21: The traumatic memory of October the 7th is still very fresh, and they do not consider the kites only as kites, but as a kind of threat.
1: But Milstein argues that treating kites as a military threat highlights a glaring strategic void.
21: It shows to Israel that we must rely on diplomatic and political efforts and not only on military response, bombs or attacks.
1: And so, while peace remains stalled, the kites stay grounded, and summer in Gaza is caught in the crossfire. Anas Baba, NPR News, Gaza.
14: It's NPR News.
4: This is Marfa Public Radio. I'm Julie Bernal. Thanks for tuning in for Morning Edition. It's Friday, August 28th. Current area temperatures here at 842 are now in the high 60s to upper 70s, and we'll top out in the 90s across our far west Texas region today. Skies will be clear to partly cloudy, and winds will be from the east and southeast in the 5 to 15 mile per hour range. And we're not seeing any rain chances for the weekend, just lots of warm temperatures and sunny skies. Looking ahead to next week, it is expected to remain a bit above normal, with slight chances for precipitation in parts of our listening area returning.

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2: 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I'm Steve Inskeep.
3: And I'm A. Martinez. The Trump administration is proposing changes to the way federal grants are awarded. It wants to give political appointees the power to sign off or cut off federal funding. Here are the indicators, Adrian Ma and Waylon Wong.
4: The Office of Management and Budget released its proposal in May. And among the groups that read it with concern was the National League of Cities. It's this organization that lobbies on behalf of more than 19,000 cities, towns, and villages in the U.S. Dante Moreno is a lobbyist there.
5: The federal government would be able to terminate any federal grant moving forward, not because your community isn't doing a good job, but because the federal agency doesn't want to fund it anymore.
6: Dante says, imagine a city applies for and gets awarded a $500,000 grant for a construction project that will take 4 years to complete. The city breaks ground and starts building. Then, 2 years in, the federal agency overseeing the grant says, we're canceling your grant because this project no longer lines up with administration priorities.
5: Now you have a problem in blight because you have this project that you can't finish.
4: Dante says it's important to look back at a recent example of how federal grants to local governments have played out. And perhaps there's no better example than the American Rescue Plan Act, or ARPA. President Biden signed it into law in 2021 during the thick of the COVID-19 pandemic.
6: The program distributed $350 billion to state and local governments. It was meant as a lifeline for communities that saw revenues fall off a cliff with the pandemic.
4: Cities like Rochester, Minnesota. Kim Norton is the mayor there. It's home to the Mayo Clinic. And in normal times, it gets a lot of money from hotel taxes when visitors

0: around $7 million on an aquarium, and critics said that the money could have been better spent tackling poverty, mental health, or affordable housing.
1: Overall, though, the National League of Cities considers ARPA to be a positive program for local governments. Still, the OMB's proposal envisions a federal grant-making system that will look quite different than ARPA.
0: One of the proposed changes is that federal agencies would not be able to fund projects that are deemed as promoting DEI or so-called gender ideology.
1: The OMB asked for public comment on its proposal. It received nearly 500,000 submissions. One of those was from Kim.
2: We hope that OMB thinks these things through and thinks about how it can impact a city, because ultimately it impacts our taxpayers.
0: We reached out to the office, asking it to respond to concerns that the federal grant-making process was going to become more political. We didn't hear back. A final rule is expected to go into effect on October 1st.
1: Waylon Wong,
3: Adrian Ma, NPR News.
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5: This is NPR News.
6: Thanks for joining us this morning on Marfa Public Radio. The time is 8:49. And we hope you'll stay with us for more great programming on this Friday. 1A is coming up at 9 o'clock.
7: President Trump enrages ranchers with the new beef import plan. On the next Friday News Roundup, how a move to lower the cost of meat has Americans more frustrated over Trump's economic policies. Plus, nearly half of U.S. states sue to block new mail-in voting rules ahead of the midterms. And the country loses its great unifier, Dolly Parton. All next time on 1A.
6: The news roundup on 1A is coming up in 10 minutes right after Morning Edition. After 1A, stay tuned for the Texas Standard at 10. Then, because it's Friday, we'll bring you our weekly oldies show. On this fourth Friday of the month, it's Erica's turn to bring us the very oldies show. 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

0: It's Morning Edition from NPR News. I'm A. Martinez.
1: And I'm Steve Inskeep. Jury deliberations are underway in the triple murder case against Lindsay Clancy, who was accused of killing her three children back in 2023. This story is going to last about 3 minutes. It includes graphic descriptions of violence against children, and it does mention suicide. So here we go. Reporter Deborah Becker from our member station WBUR is our guide to this story in Plymouth, Massachusetts. Deborah, good morning.
2: Good morning.
1: How did the two sides frame their closing arguments?
2: Well, both sides agree that Lindsay Clancy was struggling with her mental health, but prosecutors said she was well enough to intentionally plan the killings. Assistant District Attorney Jennifer Sprague said Clancy wanted to kill herself and her children.
3: She left them discarded on the basement floor like broken toys because she was done playing the game.
2: But her defense argued that Clancy was not criminally responsible because she wasn't in her right mind. Attorney Kevin Reddington says she repeatedly tried to get help.
4: You heard the testimony. You know her concerns. You know her fears. Does this seem like a young lady that didn't care?
2: Reddington says Clancy was experiencing postpartum psychosis.
1: So no doubt here that she did it. The question is her state of mind. How did each present evidence to back up its claims about the state of mind?
2: Well, the defense called forensic psychologist Paul Zeisel. He said proof that Clancy was psychotic was that she said she heard a voice.

0: telling her that she didn't have any choice, but she had to kill her children and then kill herself.
1: But the prosecution countered with forensic psychologist Kirk Halbrun. He said it's not typical for someone with psychosis to hear a voice only once.
2: That would be a very, very unusual pattern or manifestation of how this kind of thing comes about.
3: Okay, so those are the experts. What did Clancy's family say?
1: They all detailed Clancy's efforts to get treatment. Some of the most emotional testimony during all of this came from her now ex-husband, Patrick Clancy. He testified that Clancy was depressed for months and expressed intermittent thoughts about harming the kids.
4: You know, it was very confusing because a minute later she was making them lunch or playing with them or, you know, getting ready for bed or whatever it was.
1: Jurors also heard the 911 call Patrick Clancy made when he arrived home to the tragedy. It was so harrowing that the judge barred it from being released.
3: So talk me through what the jurors face here. Of course, this is a matter of law. So what is the decision as the law frames it for the jury members?
1: There are a couple of options for the jury, which is made up of 9 women and 3 men. Those include convicting her of first-degree murder or finding her not guilty because of her mental health. Now, to reach that verdict, they'd have to find she did not know right from wrong or that she could not obey the law. Now, these so-called insanity defenses rarely succeed, but in this case, criminal defense attorneys say a jury might believe that the only reason a mother would do something like this is if she was mentally ill.
3: Okay. Deborah Becker from our member station WBUR, thanks so much.
1: Thanks for having me.
3: And if you or someone you know may be considering suicide or is in crisis, call or text the Suicide and Crisis Lifeline, which is 988.
5: Every year, the State Department's union hands out awards for diplomats who provide constructive policy dissent. A conservative group of current and former diplomats is offering a different incentive, rewards to employees who fight DEI and help with deportations. Here's NPR's Michelle Kellerman.
6: This year, the Ben Franklin Fellowship is proud to partner with the U.S. Department of State.
7: Here's the video announcing $25,000 in prizes for State Department employees.
6: The U.S. National Interest Diplomacy Awards.
7: Philip Linderman is a retired senior foreign service officer and co-founder of the conservative Ben Franklin Fellowship. He says he wants to change the culture at the State Department, which he believes was too left-leaning, and the awards is one way to do it. One is called the Martin Luther King Jr. Meritocracy Award, and Linderman says it will go to an employee who's rolling back what he calls a woke DEI agenda.
8: We believe very much in the and this is a very respectful point of view, in the standard that Martin Luther King set, which was meritocracy, a colorblind society.
7: Linderman says he did not reach out to King's family or foundation for approval to use MLK's name, nor did the Ben Franklin Fellowship reach out to other foundations representing other historical figures its awards are named after. The Free Speech Award, for instance, is named for Thomas Jefferson.
8: We think that free speech is an important value, particularly in Western Europe, where there is very much a cancel culture mentality that dominates in many European institutions.
7: Trump administration officials at the department have focused on free speech in Western European countries and shut down an office that was set up to counter disinformation from Russia and China. The office that used to help refugees around the world is now focused on re-migration, that is, getting immigrants to return to their countries. The Ben Franklin Fellowship has named an award for that in honor of Dwight Eisenhower, the president who deported Mexicans in the 1950s and used a racist name for that effort. Operation Wetback.
9: It's very unusual, I think, to take historical figures in that way and try to attach particular items to them.
7: That's Lisa Heller, a former career diplomat who's with the American Foreign Service Association, the State Department's union. She says General Eisenhower has a broader historical record of serving America.
9: He was the leader in World War II. He was the U.S. president during the Cold War period. So to take one particular event that happened during the presidency and then name an award after them seems to be creating a political narrative that doesn't seem to make a lot of sense.
7: The American Foreign Service Association, meanwhile, is handing out its awards in October, mostly named for former State Department officials. But Heller says fewer employees are seeking recognition at a time when they feel they could be sidelined for political reasons.
9: We are seeing fewer nominations for awards in the last couple of years, that's for sure, particularly in the dissent awards.
7: She says many officers may also not want to be associated with the rival conservative Ben Franklin Fellowship Awards. But Linderman, the co-founder of that group, says they are getting interest and receiving applications until the end of November. Though the video announcing the award says they are in partnership with the department says it is not providing any funding. Michelle Kellerman, NPR News, Washington.
5: 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Our theme music was inspired by B.J. Lederman. I'm E. Martinez.
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12: Science Friday is coming up today at 1 here on Marfa Public Radio. Temperatures are in the 70s under sunny to partly cloudy skies at this hour, and we'll top out in the low to high 90s today with a few triple digits possible. This is KRTS Marfa, KRTP Alpine, KDKY Marathon, KOJP Presidio, KXWT Odessa Midland, and KKFS Fort Stockton.
13: A judge says no again to the president's campaign to make it harder to vote by mail. What does it mean for 2026 or even 2028? From WAMU and NPR in Washington, this is 1A. Hi, I'm Todd Zwillick. The courts again block Trump on his bid to inject chaos into the election. New legal challenges are coming. We'll get to the latest. Plus, 6 months into the Iran war, prices are still high. Iran war, trade war, even beef. Ranchers mostly voted for the president. Now they're outraged. We'll go deeper on the economy. And of course, goodbye to one of the great unifiers of our time.
14: What do you want people to say about you 100 years from now? And I said, I want them to say, boy, does she ever look good for her age.
13: It's the news roundup after these headlines.
15: Live from NPR News in Washington, I'm Windsor Johnston. Stocks on Wall Street opened higher this morning as investors tune in to hear a speech at this hour from Federal Reserve Chairman Kevin Warsh. NPR's Scott Horsley reports the Dow Jones Industrial Average rose about 145 points in early trading.
16: Investors are eager to hear from the new central bank leader about how he and his colleagues plan to tackle stubborn inflation. Warsh has repeatedly vowed to restore price stability, but markets have been disappointed by the lack of detail so far. The Fed chairman's last news conference, following a rate-setting meeting in July, was greeted by a stock market sell-off. Warsh has been deliberately vague about his outlook, arguing that too much talking can tie the Fed's hands and distort the signals that financial markets are sending about the economy. Annual inflation in July was 3.7%, according to the Fed's preferred yardstick, well above the central bank's target of 2%. Scott Horsley, NPR News, Washington.
15: President Trump is offering assurances that Russian President Vladimir Putin will not wage a military operation on a NATO country. NPR's Greg Myrie reports Trump spoke following a visit to Moscow by the director of the CIA.
17: President Trump was asked if President Putin might be considering additional military action in Europe.
18: I've had good talks with him. He's not going to be attacking a NATO territory.
17: CIA Director John Ratcliffe made an unannounced trip to Moscow on Tuesday, igniting speculation about the reason for his visit. The CIA has declined to comment. However, a U.S. official said Ratcliffe warned Russia against attacking NATO countries. The CIA chief also told the Russians the U.S. has conclusive evidence Russia is providing intelligence to Iran. The U.S. official was not authorized to discuss the matter publicly and spoke on condition of anonymity. Greg Myrie, NPR News, Washington.
15: The Canadian Prime Minister is reacting to President Trump's executive order renaming Lake Ontario to Lake America. Dan Karpinchuk reports Trump announced the name change on Thursday amid the escalating trade war between the two nations.
19: Prime Minister Mark Carney says no matter what the U.S. calls it, Canadians will know it as Lake Ontario, then, now, and always. It's the latest tit-for-tat in what's becoming a bitter trade war, fanned by insults from Trump and mainly from Ontario Premier Doug Ford. Carney also provided some history, posting on social media that the name Lake Ontario comes from the Indigenous Wendat Nation word Ontario, which translated means the lake is beautiful, the lake is big. The consensus among Canadians is that Trump can do what he wants as far as the U.S. is able to, but cannot dictate what Canadians call Lake Ontario, or even what the international community or other countries call it. For NPR News, I'm Dan Karpinchuk in Toronto.
15: This is NPR News in Washington.
12: With Marfa Public Radio News, I'm Julie Bernal. An ICE agent who had been accused of shooting a Venezuelan immigrant in northern Minneapolis was released from jail in southern Texas, where he had been awaiting extradition to Minnesota. Houston Public Media's Andrew Schneider reports.
20: Thursday marked the maximum amount of time ICE agent Christian Castro could be held in jail while waiting for Governor Greg Abbott to decide whether to sign Minnesota's extradition warrant. Here's Hennepin County Attorney Mary Moriarty.
21: I am told that Governor Abbott claims to be tough on crime. How exactly is he tough on crime by manipulating an extradition process that is supposed to be administrative?
20: Attorneys for Minnesota had sought to extend Castro's detention, calling him a flight risk. A spokesperson for Abbott said the judge's refusal rebuffed Minnesota's efforts to conscript federal courts into commandeering the authority of Governor Abbott's office. I'm Andrew Schneider in Houston.
12: And Texas Comptroller Don Huffines has called on local governments to provide property tax relief and for school districts to cut, quote, bloat. His comments came during a legal seminar on taxation in San Antonio. Texas Public Radio's Brian Kirkpatrick reports.
22: With sales tax collections distributed this month coming in 13% higher than last year statewide, Huffine says local government should consider using that revenue to cut back on property taxes. He says in the past 10 years in Texas, a growing share of mortgage payments are made up of property taxes. He calls that one of the single biggest barriers between young Texans and their first home. Huffines also announced forthcoming performance reviews for school districts that will look for administrative bloat or dollars that should be spent on teachers and students instead. I'm Brian Kirkpatrick in San Antonio.
12: And with Marfa Public Radio News, I'm Julie Bernal.
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0: I'm Todd Zwillick, and it's the 1A News Roundup. Are you planning to get some grilling done during the last week of this summer? Because right now, a cheeseburger picnic could break the bank. Price of beef is sky high. American consumers are feeling it. This week, President Trump announced he'll be letting cut-rate foreign beef onto the U.S. market. Here's Agriculture Secretary Brooke Rollins.
1: The president felt very convicted that as American consumers are paying more for beef, not our fault, our administration's fault, but as they are, that short temporary fix was important.
0: Now, that is not the kind of political red meat that ranchers and red state lawmakers like. Many of them are Trump supporters, but this time they are not happy.
2: We kind of are finally making some money, and now the government wants to bring in some of this foreign beef and make beef cheaper.
0: That's a cattle rancher speaking to CBS News there this week. Trump made his bid for cheaper meat as his war on Iran hits 6 months, and he ratchets up a trade war with Canada, both of which play a role in high grocery prices across the country. We're going to talk about the GOP plan to get voters on board with the midterms only 67 days away. Also this hour, President Trump's effort to restrict mail-in voting and cast more doubt into the election gets a boost at first this week, but it might only be a temporary one. It's back in the courts, and we're going to get the latest. Plus, raging wildfires in the West are testing changes to firefighting policy made by this second Trump administration. And to listen back to some of the hits from the rhinestone queen of country, who gave people a whole lot more than just music. Our guests for the hour, Megan Scully, Congress editor at Bloomberg News. Hi, Megan.
3: Hi, thanks for having me.
0: Margaret Tolliv is here at the table, senior contributor for Axios and director of the Syracuse University Institute for Democracy, Journalism, and Citizenship. As I say every time, three of my favorite things. Hi, Margaret.
4: Great to be back to celebrate Dolly Parton with you.
0: We will do that this hour for sure. Alana Schneider is here, also national political reporter at Notice. Alana, welcome back.
3: Thanks. Happy Friday.
0: Great to have you. We're glad to have you all around the table. Okay, this week, a number of economic forces converge, as we mentioned, from a landmark in the Iran war, 6 months, to a new Canada trade war, sanctions on lowering sanctions on foreign beef that will make it cheaper in America. I want to make sense of what all of this means for Americans. Let's start with this move on beef and beef prices. Megan Scully, what exactly does the president's new proclamation on foreign beef do?
3: So basically, it temporarily eases tariffs on certain beef that is being imported into the country. This particularly affects imports from Australia and Brazil, other countries as well, including Canada, which I'm sure we'll get to later, all with the goal of reducing beef costs. If you look at just the price of ground beef, that has increased nearly 80% since just 2020. So that is well above even inflationary numbers. And that's feeding anxiety among voters just months before the midterm elections, where that is focused almost singularly on affordability. The problem, though, is, as you mentioned, the president is really ticking off his own base of supporters in very deep red states. In South Dakota alone, there are four times more cattle than there are people, as Senate Majority Leader John Thune pointed out this week.
0: But not enough cattle, which is part of the point, right?
3: Exactly.
0: The U.S. cattle herd is low. And one thing that I've heard ranchers complain about is that none of this is going to do anything to help them regenerate their herds.
3: Yes, and that of course then in the long term just continues to drive up prices. So this temporary easing of tariffs gets us through Labor Day, gets us through the midterm elections, but it's really just 90 days and it doesn't solve the core issue here, while also putting at risk some key Senate and House races in places like Iowa and Nebraska, very competitive races, and even Kansas is becoming competitive, if you can believe it.
0: You mentioned Australia, Brazil. There was a lot of confusion about where exactly this beef is going to come from. You've heard Argentina mentioned. Do we know more?
3: I think a lot of this, as so much with this administration and the others on the panel can correct me if I'm wrong, sort of remains to be seen.
0: And it was 300,000 metric tons of ground beef. It's hard to get your head around that much ground beef, but that's what we're talking about. Alana Schneider, what are you hearing from red state lawmakers? all Republicans want prices to come down, I'm sure, ahead of Election Day. That would help them. But many of them are saying, not like this.
3: Yeah, I think from both Republican lawmakers and from ranchers themselves, they're pretty pissed off about this decision. And it's not like this is happening as like a one-time challenge for ranchers. Ranchers and farmers have been dealing with years and years, a pretty tumultuous time in the industry, in part driven by the president's very own pretty chaotic approach to tariffs, which we're going to talk about a lot this hour. And as evidence, and you mentioned this, we're at a 75-year low in terms of the size of the American cattle herd. And so to your point, this is not going to help them grow that. And I think that a concern that ranchers have really raised, that this is sort of a sugar high for a short-term problem that is ultimately very much politically focused and not at all addresses the long-term challenges that the industry is more broadly facing. And that the American consumer in the long term is going to be facing as well. So Republican congressmen and lawmakers are really reflecting that anger. And, you know, look, some are willing to at least give the president a little bit of cover of, look, this is a short-term solution. But generally speaking, a lot of these Republicans, including Republican Ashley Henson, who's running for Iowa Senate, just recently said this is a really bad idea.
0: All right. Well, we talk about the price of ground beef hamburgers across America as something behind the cost of living, right? And this major issue going into the election. Here are some numbers on the cost of living. Poll data from Politico just this week, 41% of Republican voters who don't call themselves MAGA say that the cost of living squeeze has become a problem for the president with them. They don't approve. And 26% of Republicans who are MAGA, Margaret Tolev, saying cost of living is the president's main failure. So then that brings me to Canada. Some of this beef, a lot of it, we don't know how much. We import a lot of beef from Western Canada, Alberta, Saskatchewan, and places like that. Given the cost of living, given the political drag on Republicans and the president's party, why? Why is he picking a trade war and this fight with Canada now? Not just beef, the broader trade war that we're going to talk about.
4: Yeah, I don't think that the president fully baked in the trade war implications on midterms in crucial states Republicans want to hold. And that's really the only conclusion that you can reach when you look at whether it's tariffs or whether it's what are you going to call the lake that the rest of the world still calls Lake Ontario. This doesn't necessarily play in Michigan and Alaska the way it plays in the MAGA base nationally. And I think the president is trying to have a national impact ahead of the midterms, but is undercalculating the localized impact. And the midterms control of the Senate in particular in a couple of pivotal House races is won state by state or district by district. The way an undecided voter or a swing voter feels about U.S. relationship with Canada or whether U.S. ranchers should basically eat it so that all— eat it so that other Americans can eat it more cheaply. Like that is a more important part of the calculus than what the quote unquote national opinion is, because there's no such thing as a national vote. Michigan voters vote in Michigan. Alaska voters vote in Alaska, in Iowa, in Texas. We're talking about Texas, which no one thought would be as close as it might be if you believe the polls on the Democrat Tallarico in that race against the Republican Paxton. But in Texas, that's a major beef-producing state. It's also a state where it's way too close for comfort as far as Republicans are concerned.
0: Megyn Scully, we talk about beef, we talk about auto parts, aluminum, steel, timber, districts all across the country. And forget about beef for the moment. $25 billion in retaliatory tariffs from Canada now in the trade war. Those can only result in lost business or increased prices in the short term.
3: Absolutely. And when you look, as Margaret was talking about, at this midterm map, and there are six toss-up Senate races, four of them are in border states with Canada: Alaska, Michigan, Ohio, and Maine. Three of those are currently held by Republicans and are at risk of being lost in a midterm season where Democrats just need four pickups. So it's really pretty staggering. It seems as though the president's own policies are really jeopardizing his chances of holding the chamber.
0: Elena Schneider, we talk about prices in the election. Another point of upward pressure is the war in Iran. We're 6 months in. I think today marked 6 months in. A new strategy from the administration now. Missiles and guns haven't worked. Operation Economic Outcast is the latest from the Trump administration and the Treasury Secretary, Scott Bessent. Let's keep following this through line. What does this move potentially mean for consumers now and prices in America?
3: So I think it's important to step back with Iran to give just a tiny bit of context and remind everyone, as you said, we are, as of today, 6 months into this. This was supposed to be a quick operation that mirrored what happened in Venezuela. We were not supposed to be mired in this six-month-long conflict. And so without any clear goals and without any clear exit ramp, this administration is trying to find a new way to engage with Iran so that it doesn't lose face. So they're choosing and pivoting to go from a military one to an economic one, but that is still in the long term going to have these intense pressures on gas prices, which have come down a little bit, but we know from experts that we expect it to continue to tick back up again. So as we've said, the American consumers feeling the pinch basically from all sides at this point.
0: Sanctions on Iran are nothing new. We've been doing it for decades.
3: Right.
0: So what's new here might be a foreign policy question, but in terms of the pressure on prices, is there any part of this that the Treasury Department thinks is going to work by Election Day?
3: I think that the hope is that there will be some sort of button that they can press that will change something here. But as you just laid out, it seems pretty unlikely at this point.
0: Well, you can hear behind me there Dolly Parton. You'll be hearing from Dolly all this hour. We're going to be talking about Dolly in just a few minutes, of course, as we said goodbye to that icon this week. Megan Scully is here from Bloomberg, Margaret Tolliv from Syracuse University and Axios, and Elena Schneider from Notice going through all the week's news with us. Stick with us. Much more from around the country as we go to a break listening to Dolly. We'll be right back. It's 1A.

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6: Welcome back. It's the Roundup here on 1A. I'm Todd Zwillick. Elena Schneider is here, national political reporter for NOTUS. By the way, that stands for News of the United States. If people don't know, Margaret Tolliv is here from Axios and Syracuse University, and Megan Scully, Congress editor at Bloomberg. Gang, we have some breaking news. We've been talking about prices, the economy, and the election. The Fed chair, Kevin Warsh, is in Jackson Hole, Wyoming, I think as we speak, making remarks on the economy, potentially on interest rates. Megan Scully, you're Bloomberg, so this one's yours. Yeah. Everybody's watching what the new Fed chair has to say. What's the latest?
7: Absolutely. Well, this is like the Super Bowl for us at Bloomberg. And as you said, this is a developing story as we're on. But, you know, it seems as though he's taking a fairly hawkish stance in terms of inflation. Probably not what the president wants to hear, considering he would like interest rates to be going way down. But Warsh is talking about really confronting inflation, bringing it down to 2% annually. And that is we are still pretty far from that. That does not signal to me that we'll be seeing.
6: Where are we at now? 3.7, 3.8, I think?
7: Yeah.
6: Forgive me if it's 3.6, but it's right around that neighborhood, which is very high of the traditional target, Margaret.
8: Yeah, it's like almost twice as high. And so you do that year over year, and you're in a terrible situation, you know, and that's what the concern is. I think the president hoped that by bringing Warsh in, it would signal an abrupt, immediate change in interest rates would quickly start to come down and home construction would go off again and people could buy houses and all kinds of stuff. And we've seen two things. Number one, we've seen that not happen. And number two, we've seen Warsh say, I'm going to stop previewing everything I'm going to say before we say it, which is why it's like, you know, we're trying to follow what's happening at Jackson Hole in real time because it's actual news. As far as we can tell, he is not signaling specific plans on interest rates, but leaving the door open to raising interest rates. And the sort of third part of the puzzle piece, we've been talking about it all morning, is the Iran war, because that is impacting this entire situation. There is, you know, the Fed is independent. The president can't make Kevin Warsh do something, but the war in Iran was a U.S. policy of choice, and if the president can claw it back, it could help facilitate the changes he is hoping to get.
6: And Megan, we spent a lot of time last week on this show talking about the bond markets, mm-hmm. and how the Fed's strategy on bond prices and yields might be in tension with what Donald Trump and Scott Bessent and the Treasury Department wants to do. We can't spend the hour on it, but there's a potential crisis in the bond market that's playing into this, too, as the Fed chairman speaks on stage right now.
7: Absolutely, absolutely. I'm reading a Bloomberg headline right now, stocks, bonds, waiver as Warsh takes center stage. So certainly not news, good news there, but I would say I would consider his speech right now to be good news for Fed independence, which was something that markets were very concerned about heading into his new chairmanship.
6: Okay, there is an election coming less than 10 weeks
8: away.
6: There
8: is?
6: There is, Margaret Taleb, an election coming. Mail-in voting, by the way, starts in just a couple of weeks in many jurisdictions. You do not have to wait until Election Day in November. And it's mail-in voting that we have to talk about. President Trump this week said that he'd secured a big win that would have allowed him to impose new sweeping restrictions on mail-in voting after a Supreme Court ruling lifted a ban on his executive order restricting mail-in voting this week.
9: Basically, they ruled on the legitimacy and the way we want to make them legitimate. And it was a great ruling for the Republicans.
6: That is completely untrue, what the president had to say there. The Supreme Court did not decide the legitimacy of the president's executive order. Instead, a majority opinion at the court said it was too soon to know if states were harmed. They didn't have standing yet to sue on the executive order. Then the executive order was finalized. And now we have a new ruling from Massachusetts, from the federal court late Thursday. Federal judge once again blocked the president's order from going into effect for at least 2 weeks, possibly more. This is going to have to be litigated before the election, Elena Schneider. Dozens of states have opposed this executive order. What's their argument against it, and what's the latest now in all this confusion?
10: So basically, this lawsuit filed by this, as you said, a coalition of blue state attorney generals and voting rights organizations, they say that the efforts to quickly impose new requirements for mail-in ballots would hamper states' efforts to administer said elections. So basically, the concern is this is all happening too fast and it is too chaotic before an election to actually go forward in a legal way.
6: The president's executive order requires the United States Postal Service to not deliver mail-in ballots to registered voters deemed ineligible based on federal records or who are not accounted for in voter rolls. 30 states have refused to send those voter rolls to the federal government. Margaret, what is the administration position here? We're going to talk about the Department of Homeland Security and their claims about non-citizen voting.
8: Don't forget that the president himself is a mail-in ballot voter.
6: Repeatedly.
8: Has been. Yeah. Okay. So the administration's argument for this is about stopping supposed illegal voting by people who are not U.S. citizens. This is not a rampant problem in the election system, according to multiple studies, investigations, reviews, and audits. But that is the purported reason for this. And what it effectively does is it asserts the notion that the U.S. Postal Service actually has the authority, the legal authority, to control the mail-in voting process when election law in the U.S. says that the states have the power.
6: And so does the Constitution.
8: And so does the Constitution. And so that is what has set up this big clash. Number one, that the purported reason for it isn't actually validated by reviews and investigations and audits of this. And the second, that the challengers to this say it's pretty clear the U.S. Postal Service can't control any aspect of federal elections that are in the power of the states.
6: Megan, we've covered in detail on this show how the Trump administration has made broad claims about non-citizens on voter rolls in places like California, Pennsylvania, Nevada, and basically that they have no evidence to support these claims. Nevada came back and said there's no proof of this. They recorded phone calls with administration officials, and there's basically scant, if any, evidence that this is a rampant problem at all. How is all of this combining now as we head to Election Day and people's sense of security or confusion about how they're supposed to vote?
8: Yeah.
7: Absolutely. Well, I should say, even conservative organizations like the Heritage Foundation has found very scant evidence of non-citizens voting. This is all coming to a head, as you said, just 67 days before the midterms. more importantly even, is coming to a head just days before some states are starting to send out their mail-in ballots. So this is injecting another level of chaos into this midterm elections. People are not sure how they're going to be able to vote if they are, as the president is, perhaps away from home on election day. And the ability to enforce this, whether it's being done at the state level, at your local post office, like how is this actually going to happen? Huge, huge, huge question marks there. So it is just playing into this, but it's playing into this broader effort. There's a legislative push underway, of course, that the president wants to put new restrictions on voting to, he says, stop non-citizens from voting. That's met resistance in the Senate and hasn't gone anywhere. So this is an effort to sort of do an end run around the Hill.
6: Elena Schneider, this is back in the courts. The courts are going to have to handle this issue with dispatch. They're going to have to handle it quickly because confusion is part of the point here.
10: Yeah, absolutely. I mean, as Megan was laying out, 18 states rely heavily on mail-in voting. One in three American voters use mail-in voting, and it's gone up ever since COVID. So I think that, yes, they are going to have to move expeditiously in order to address this before the midterms. But I think an interesting wrinkle to all of this is that, you know, as we think about the midterms and the way that the two parties are going to try and defend or flip seats here, you know, we've seen a real change. It used to be that Republicans were able to rely on midterm voters, the high propensity voters. That was sort of their base. That's how they won in those elections. And Democrats, especially in the Obama years, were more reliant on infrequent voters. And that has really flipped in the Trump years now. Republicans rely on those less, you know, reliable voters, people who are maybe may not be as interested in voting if voting is a little bit harder for them. And so I do wonder about whether or not the downstream effect of this is not only going to just inject chaos, but what that means politically for both parties when Republicans in particular need those lower propensity voters.
6: That's Elena Schneider from Notice. Margaret Tolev with Axios is here, and Megan Scully from Bloomberg. Let's go out west now. Multiple states are experiencing chaos of their own. Their worst wildfire season in many years. In Oregon, 4% of the entire state's land area has burned so far this season. That's about 2.5 million acres. In Washington state, next door, 15 different fires are burning in Spokane. More than 10,000 acres and 900 structures have burned in that area. Megan Scully, Margaret, what's making the state response to these wildfires more difficult now, aside from just the sheer volume of the fires?
8: Yeah, I mean, some of it is the conditions. It's really dry, it's really hot, that's why there are fires. But some of it is particular to this region because in these forest areas themselves, and I'm not an expert on forests, but I play one on the radio, they're the canopies, the volume and the closeness together of the trees and the cover are much thicker than in any average forest. So it's like this extreme density of canopy in these forested areas means that it's both harder to get in with standard equipment and harder to use regular techniques to actually extinguish the fires.
6: Hotter conditions, drier conditions, denser forest with canopy. There's also been a change in policy, Elena Schneider. The Secretary of the Interior, Doug Burgum, put out a directive. It says every fire has to be suppressed, otherwise known as full suppression. This is a change in policy. What's that response been like in this fire season? How is it changing things on the ground?
10: So again, I'm not an expert in forest fires, but that being said, administration officials have said that this more aggressive approach is important because they want to protect firefighters, they want to protect communities, all while we are experiencing more and more wildfires because of climate change. But the critics of that policy say that this is, again, going to worsen a bigger problem where we have for decades now been extinguishing wildfires because of climate change. And that can then create basically kindling that's always available to then blow up into more fires. And so there is a real question about whether or not this is ultimately going to be the best strategy to deal with wildfires.
6: Megan Scully, what about the political problem here? And it's this. During winter blizzards, Donald Trump denied federal disaster aid to blue states that didn't vote for him, delivered it to red states. On this show, we discussed how federal grants for transportation and so much more have been denied to states that either didn't vote for Donald Trump or haven't done things politically that he wants. What about fire suppression and fire season? Is there politics behind how the Trump administration is responding? Because they've been doing it elsewhere.
7: Well, I think that what we're going to see actually is Congress step in on this, probably starting next week when the House returns. And there's a spending bill, a stopgap spending bill that we expect to move through the House next week. Wildfire emergency spending could most likely be attached to that. These fires do cut across red and blue areas. You know, many of these states are very blue when you're talking about Oregon, but certainly red pockets there, especially in the rural areas. So I think that we will see some money being appropriated through this by Congress.
6: All right, we'll be looking forward to that next week. Now we have to make sure that we take enough time to properly honor one American icon. We have a couple of icons we're going to talk about this hour. We got to take some time, of course, to talk about Dolly. Dolly, the undisputed queen of country. She died this week, of course, at age 80. It's been, the outpouring has been all over our media and our national conversation. The love for Dolly Parton stretches remarkably to just about every corner of the country, every political party, every age. You have a hard time finding somebody who doesn't love Dolly unless they're a jerk, to be honest. Here's Dolly Parton talking about what drove her in a 2009 interview.
11: It's not about my career so much as it's about my life. Yeah. It's about who I am, what I do, and what I'm best at. I do love my career, but it never was just about money to me. It was about the art. Yeah. It was about the fact that I wrote and God gave me a talent, and I think he wanted me to make the most of it. So I'm out there, and I feel like I touch people. I feel like I make a difference. I feel like I can write songs for people that can't express themselves. So I really think I'm helping.
6: Margaret Tolliver, what do you think made Dolly Parton so appealing to so many different kinds of people in this divided, disparate, and fractious country of ours?
8: I mean, first of all, that she had this incredible voice and that the voice itself was a tool. It was a real emotional tool of communication. Second, her own biography. I mean, she was poor. She made her own life. And the third is that she really didn't wear her politics on her sleeves. And the Washington Post headline this week, I'm paraphrasing, but I think it said, like, United States of Dolly, is this the last bipartisan icon? She managed to take issues like women's rights, LGBTQ freedom to marry, and make these issues that resonated across Democrats, Republicans. President Trump is flying the flags at half staff. And, you know, 20 years ago, everyone was talking about Dolly Parton's boobs. Nobody is talking about that anymore. Literacy, uniting a divided country. It's incredible.
6: We talked to book critic Ron Charles this week about another element that Margaret just alluded to of Dolly Parton's legacy. Listen.
12: I don't think you can name anyone else who has done more for literacy in America than Dolly Parton, which is kind of surprising because we think of her as this great country singer, but then there's this whole other legacy. 330 million books, that's just astronomical. And the program still goes on. It's for everyone birth to 5 years old. That means by the time you go to kindergarten, you've got a library of 60 books. There is so much research to prove that having books in the house, reading to kids early, makes a tremendous difference in their literacy and their academic success and their economic success later in life. But what Dolly knew is that it's about pleasure. It's about dreaming. It's about imagination. It's not about eat your peas.
6: Megan Scully.
7: Well, I have three boys, so I have 180 books in my house, thanks to Dolly Parton. And the oldest one, who started high school yesterday, I still remember him walking off to daycare holding a book from the Imagination Library. That will always be a big memory of mine.
6: Elena Schneider, I've met your kids. Did they have Dolly books too?
10: We have Dolly books in our house, and I have a kindergartner. So I got this letter in the mail, and it's going to make me cry, but I'm going to read a little bit of it. So this is from Dolly. My, how time flies. It seems like only yesterday when your family and friends read you your first story, you were just a baby. Now you're 5 years old and about to go to school. How exciting. This may be your last book from my Imagination Library, aww, but you have to promise me you will keep on reading.
8: We're keeping that one.
6: That's Elena Schneider, national politics reporter at Notice. Margaret Tolliver is here. Megan Scully. I'm Todd Zwillick. Here's Dolly.

0: Los Yonke Gallos de Marfa will take on the Town Lake Nightcrawlers from Austin in a baseball match on Saturday, September 5th at Fiscano Park off Ranch Road 1112 in Marfa. First pitch starts at 4 p.m. A full schedule of upcoming games available on Los Yonke Gallos de Marfa page on Instagram. An opening reception for F-Bombs and Hard Pills to Swallow, a solo show of work by artist Lisa Chestnut, will take place on Friday, September 4th from 5 to 7 p.m. at Do Right Hall, located at 110 West Dallas Street in Marfa. The show of sculptures made from found remnants tells a visual story of the people who live in and pass through Marfa. 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
3: Welcome back. It's 1A. I'm Todd Zwillick. Elena Schneider, we're all still reeling from what you had to say about what Dolly wrote to your kids. Nobody's recovered from it during the break.
4: She was a special person, and I think part of what I think makes her so magical is her ability to remind us that we are all children, that we all start as children, and that's what's really beautiful in this world. So,
3: well, we want to thank you for bringing that to us. Thanks for sharing that. Okay, talk more about Dolly maybe before the end of the hour. We're also going to talk about another icon, a favorite of mine, before the hour is out, another major talent who we lost this week. But we also do, every week here on the Roundup, the news quiz. We don't want to deprive you of that. Last week, we asked about former Major League Baseball pitcher Tommy John. His name became synonymous with an innovative elbow surgery in 1974. It was performed on Tommy for the first time. It's helped thousands of pitchers, some of them way too young to be getting Tommy John surgery, but nevertheless, ever since then. And we asked you, how many seasons did Tommy John pitch after that career-saving surgery extended his career? The answer, 14 seasons in the major leagues. Congrats to our winner, Michael Sachs from Loveland, Colorado. Michael, your 1A swag is on the way. Right there in a red heart-shaped hot air balloon from right there in Loveland along the Front Range in Colorado. Now, this week's question, we talked about the death of legendary country singer Dolly Parton. Of course, this week, tributes have been remarkable, including from Elena Schneider and our guests around the table. They've been pouring in from everywhere, including this somewhat surprising one. Our audio question this week, who is playing Dolly's hit 9 to 5 there, and where are they playing it? Here's your hint. They were wearing some very famous red outfits during this performance. Send us your answers via our app, 1A Vox Pop. We're accepting answers through Sunday evening. No help from Google, no searching, no AI. Use that brain, and good luck. Okay, get back to the news roundup now. Margaret Tolliv from Syracuse and Axios is here. Megan Scully, Congress editor at Bloomberg, and Elena Schneider, national political reporter at Notice. Let's turn to some major tech news out this week, also from the courts. Meta, which is the parent company of Facebook and Instagram, of course, has settled with 47 states, U.S. territories, the District of Columbia, for up to almost $18 billion dollars. This is a landmark settlement. It follows lawsuits over allegations that the company endangered children with addictive social media platforms. There's been a lack of regulation when it comes to social media. These kinds of lawsuits have been filling the gap in the meantime. Earlier this week, we spoke to historian Jill Lepore about tech companies and regulation.
5: The argument that regulation stifles innovation is presented by these companies as a kind of eternal, timeless truth. In fact, it's kind of equal parts marketing campaign and political slogan.
3: You can find our conversation with Jill Lepore on our website. It's at the1a.org. Margaret Tolliff, so up to $18 billion in settlement. It's gigantic. Meta's also agreed to make a bunch of changes to their products. What kind of changes?
6: Yeah, and my little one is 22 now. If she was still ages 13 to 17, I would be super dialed in on this because it takes over young people's lives for those years in middle school and the early parts of high school. So here are some of the changes. One is it is supposedly going to impose a two-hour daily time limit for that age group, ages 13 to 17, for those Meta platforms, Instagram and Facebook. There would be a night mode that supposedly, although there are some carve-outs, would make those apps not usable between midnight and 6 a.m. when kids should be sleeping. A school mode so that kids are less distracted during school time hours. And also supposedly only the parents can adjust the settings. I don't know if your parents believe that that's true. There's a big question about that algorithmic feed. It does give teens the ability to opt out of an algorithmic feed, but it still defaults to the algorithm. The algorithm is a big problem. I actually hear a lot of young people wonder out loud, what if I chose my own media other than the algorithm choosing it? So they may try to here, but it won't be automatic. It also is going to give states a lot of money, so it could be a financial boon for states, but it's really like a teeny tiny, if you think about what Meta is, it's a $1.5 trillion with the
3: Second
6: company.
3: Quarter, Meta took in $60 billion in revenue. This settlement is maybe $18 billion.
6: That's right. And so there are obviously questions about, like, this is what it's promising to do. Will it really do all these things? So there's an independent auditor is supposedly going to review those changes and try to keep this on track, but we'll see.
3: Megan Scully, concerns widespread, not just in the United States, all over the place. Addictive platforms, psychological effects on children without warnings about the addiction of the products. This has reminded a lot of people of the tobacco settlements of the 1990s. This is one case, but there are still thousands of others, and not just Meta, right? We're talking TikTok, Snap, YouTube. Google, YouTube, right? So where does this fit in?
7: Well, Meta, sort of one unusual part of this settlement was that Meta's sort of incentivized to get other platforms like YouTube and TikTok on board with a lot of these restrictions. And they, despite the fact that Meta has campaigned against bills, lobbied against bills such as the Kids Online Safety Act, they're now finding themselves on the other side of the coin here, trying to get their competitors to get on board with these restrictions. Whether or not they do remains to be seen. But as Margaret said, you know, the real effect of this in a, when you're looking at this subset of 13 to 17 year olds, you know, my own 14 year old, I long for the days he was carrying an imagination library book. You know, they're pretty skilled at getting around these things. So there are a lot of doubts. We talked to one analyst this week who called this pretty weak sauce. And that $18 billion, we should also say, is not exactly a lump sum payment up front. I understand that is to be spent over 10 years, sort of weakening it even further.
3: And it's $12 billion to start. It only goes to 18 if other companies pony up and join the settlement.
7: Yes.
3: That's how Meta is sort of protecting itself in the market. Okay, there's another case we have to talk about. We're still in federal court, or at least we thought we were in federal court, Elena Schneider. The Department of Justice was poised to launch a legal battle, a major antitrust case, against the world's biggest concert promoter. We're talking about Live Nation. But then, reporting this week said, President Trump told a senior DOJ official to settle that case, essentially to back off. That's according to new reporting from the Wall Street Journal. What was this trial supposed to be about?
8: Sure. So this was a case that was originally brought during the Biden administration. And they looked at

0: that meeting, even though the Wall Street Journal and its excellent reporting, I want to also note this wasn't sort of expressly a meeting for the purposes of this trial. But nonetheless, out of it came this directive from the president to say, figure this out. And that's, in fact, what happened.
1: Donald Trump campaigned in part on high ticket prices, high concert prices, scalping. He mentioned it in the campaign. Do we know why, Margaret Tolliff, he would have told his government now to drop this major case?
2: Oh, God, no. I just think Trump's not a regulatory. He genuinely, fundamentally believes that less regulation is good for his politics and his brand and his supporters and his political allies. And I think that's some of what we're seeing here.
1: All right, let's turn to another area of policy where the president and his administration know exactly what they think. We're talking about immigration. Yeah. This time we're talking about legal immigration, people with authorization to be in the United States. The Trump administration announced the largest visa revocation in U.S. history this week, potentially targeting 200,000 foreign citizens in the United States on business and tourism visas who've either applied or in the process, of applying for asylum. They include people from all across the economy, including professional baseball players who I saw this week. No stone is left unturned here. Margaret Tolliff, what are the broader implications of this move? What's going on here? We hear so much about illegal immigration, illegal immigrants in the pejorative. We're talking about documented people here being kicked out of the country.
2: Yeah, this particular subset, and it is huge. Like you said, it's 200,000 people. These are people who came into the U.S. on B-1 and B-2 visas. These are visas either for business or for tourism. And then once they were in the United States, sought to apply for asylum to stay more permanently. And the administration's argument has been, well, the threshold's much easier for a business or a tourism visa. You shouldn't be able to use this to, like, sneak in. But the other reality is that for a lot of people, it is easier to leave your country on a business or tourism visa and then say, hey, I need political asylum, than it is to flee, hang out at the Mexico border, you know. It's not necessarily intended to trick the U.S. It is intended for many people as a way to get out of their country. And this comes amid a multifaceted effort by the administration to block visas, reverse visas, slow down visas. You're seeing this call right now for a total halt on visa interviews for applicants in progress.
1: For people, as we say, coming here the, quote, the right way. That's a yes. Buzzword in immigration. These are people doing it the right way.
2: Yes. And it's also agreed there was a judgment last week out of a federal court blocking an administration plan that was going to block visas from 75 countries. So the administration is throwing a lot of things at the wall, trying to make some of them stick.
1: Another milestone this week in the immigration crackdown. ICE arrested nearly 50,000 people in July alone. That's a record-breaking number, according to newly released government data. It's also the first month that a majority of people arrested by ICE did not have any criminal record at all. It's the biggest month for ICE arrests in Trump's second term. Elena Schneider, what does this say about how the administration is changing or pushing its approach now?
0: Yeah, it's taking a markedly different approach to how it wants to deport more people. If you remember back in January, we were all staring at cable news coverage of, you know, these really moving videos of protests and obviously then the two killings of two American citizens in Minnesota in efforts as they tried to push back on those ICE efforts. I mean, look, there was not only those like very intense confrontations with protesters, but also these sizzle reels or these, you know, ways in which Kristi Noem, then the DHS secretary, and Bovino, who her deputy, that they were trying to sort of make this look cool, and they were turning this into you know, trying to push a PR campaign around this to inject it into the conversation. Now that Kristi Noem has left DHS, Mark Wayne Mullen is leading the department. There's a very different approach to it, which is to do it quietly, is to do it in targeted ways. There still have been people killed in ICE custody, so I don't mean to say that there aren't still those really horrific incidents, but nonetheless, they are happening. They're attempting to make it happen at a much quieter level and not draw media attention, not draw protester attention, because they realized that that was not ultimately a very effective way of moving forward with their agenda.
1: It's a very interesting point, Margaret, that Elena makes, which is rec-

0: record arrests, 50,000 people handcuffed by ICE. We're just not hearing as much about it in the media coverage as we were back over the winter, of course, when Americans were also killed in the streets.
1: Yeah, that's right. And I think that was sort of a peak and a turnaround point. The president's base is still tremendously concerned about immigration. For many American voters in the middle, it is a real concern. But right now, affordability and the economy are by far the dominant concern. It is hard to get immigration back in the news. And sometimes the administration wants to, sometimes it doesn't.
0: Well, I want to thank this great panel for being around the table with us today. You're all regulars on the show. We love having you here. We love what you bring to the table. And I love seeing your faces every couple of weeks around the table as well. So thanks for being here. Margaret Tolliff, senior contributor for Axios and director of Syracuse University's Institute for Democracy, Journalism, and Citizenship, the trifecta. Margaret, thank you.
1: Thanks, Todd.
0: Megan Scully, Congress editor at Bloomberg, and Elena Schneider, national political reporter for News of the United States. Again, thanks for bringing us those great stories about Dolly Parton and your family, Elena.
2: Well, now I'll just go quietly crying at home about my kindergartner.
0: Well, thanks for bringing that to us and for making us quietly cry. Mike Kidd is our sound designer and engineer. Thomas Liu and Matthew Simonson produce our podcast. Chris Castano is our digital editor, and Alexandra Boti is our senior supervising producer. And as always, this program comes to you from WAMU, part of American University in Washington, and is distributed by NPR. But before we go, we want to say goodbye to another iconic performer who we lost this week, an actor of stage, of TV, voice, movies, whose career spanned nearly 50 years. It's Tim Curry.

0: Tim Curry got his start in London's West End with Hair. That was 1968. After that, a career with hundreds of credits in movies alone, Home Alone 2, Clue, The Hunt for Red October, so much more. He was in cartoons. He was on TV shows. He terrified 90s kids as Pennywise in the TV adaptation of It.
1: Well, I think it's terribly important when you're playing bad guys to make them... I think you have to be the guy they love to hate, you know? And the fact is that, you know, all of us would like to behave badly. All of us would like to behave, you know, in an underhanded way, perhaps. All of us would like to have the kind of power that bad guys have.
0: And of course, Tim Curry brought to life the baddest, the naughtiest bad guy of them all. Dr. Frankenfurter, the evil and very, very randy alien scientist of the Rocky Horror Picture Show. Tim Curry inspired millions of fans who saw him strut and seduce Brad and Janet over and over and over again. Fans, including me, if you couldn't tell, I remember where I was and what I was doing the very first time I saw Dr. Frankenfurter come down that elevator, stomping in his heels. Tim Curry died this week. He was 80 years old. Have a great weekend. I'm Todd Zwillick. This is 1A.

0: 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It's a new Workday. From the estate of Joan B. Kroc, whose bequest serves as an enduring investment in the future of public radio and seeks to help NPR be the model for high-quality journalism in the 21st century. 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
1: Judges are the final deciders of the law and to check the power of the other two branches of government. Nationwide, there are around 30,000 state judges and 1,700 federal judges. But what's life like behind the bench? And how independent are they, really? We revisit our panel that answered your questions. It's Ask a Judge next time on 1A.

0: This is KRTS Marfa, KRTP Alpine, KDKY Marathon, KOJP Presidio, KXWT Odessa Midland, and KKFS Fort Stockton.
1: Texas frees an immigration officer wanted for a shooting in Minnesota, raising critical legal and practical questions about federalism. That and more today on the Texas Standard.
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1: I'm David Brown. An attempt by the Trump administration to lower beef prices has many Texas ranchers upset. Texas Standard's own Michael Marks with that story. What appears to be a groundbreaking new treatment in Texas for people with Parkinson's, using ultrasound to stop tremors. Also, as polls show Democrat James Tallarico pulling ahead of his Republican rival in the U.S. Senate race, President Trump comes to Texas to boost support for Ken Paxton. Plus, the week in politics with the Texas Tribune and a whole lot more as the Standard gets underway right after this.
3: Live from NPR News in Washington, I'm Windsor Johnston. Federal Reserve Chair Kevin Warsh says inflation is too high, but is offering few clues about where interest rates are heading. In a closely watched speech in Jackson Hole, Wyoming today, Warsh said the Fed needs flexibility to respond to the economy rather than feel bound by Wall Street expectations.
4: We should not indulge a regime in which market participants are looking primarily to the Fed for their next trade. The economic literature has long described the distorting effects, what it called the Hall of Mirrors problem. If markets rely materially on the Fed's guidance and the Fed relies on market prices, we're more likely to be blinded to new developments.
3: Warsh says inflation is running above the Fed's 2% target, adding that the focus right now should be on prices. Officials in China say five people have died and more than 500 others remain missing on the Tibet side of the China-Nepal border after catastrophic flooding this week. Rescue crews have reached the hardest hit area after operations were briefly suspended over fears an upstream lake could overflow. NPR's Jennifer Pack reports from Beijing.
5: The lake was formed after an enormous chunk of ice snapped off a glacier, triggering waves of mud, water, and ice barreling down the Himalayas on Wednesday. Trees and homes were swept away or submerged. Chinese state media showed aerial shots of the Jilong border checkpoint buried under a mudslide, including a six-story building. Some of the debris jammed up the water. A lake started forming upstream, and it's been filling up. It's also been raining in the area. Chinese rescue workers are racing to reduce the risk of more flooding, and police in Nepal say the Chinese have told them to be on alert on their side of the border. Jennifer Pack, NPR News, Beijing.
3: A judge in California has ruled that the Pentagon cannot designate the AI company Anthropic as a supply chain risk. NPR's Jeff Brumfield reports the ruling came over the use of artificial intelligence in warfare.
6: In her 59-page ruling, District Judge Rita Lynn said that the Pentagon violated Anthropic's First Amendment rights when it designated the company, quote, a supply chain risk. The government argued that Anthropic's technology could threaten national security, but Judge Lynn said they never produced the proof. Rather, she said the Pentagon tried to use the designation to, quote, make a public example out of Anthropic. The fight began after Anthropic tried to put limits on its technology. It demanded the Pentagon not use its AI tool for fully autonomous weapons or the mass surveillance of Americans. Jeff Brumfield, NPR News.
3: On Wall Street, the Dow was up 207 points. This is NPR News. Canada is backing part of its retaliation in the escalating trade war with the U.S. Ottawa had threatened tariffs on about $20 billion in American goods after President Trump announced new 50% tariffs on Canadian imports. But Canada has now removed U.S. seafood from that list, bringing some relief to fishermen in Maine. Michael Livingston of Maine Public reports.
7: Canada says it made the change after meeting with seafood industry leaders to, quote, protect against broader economic harms. Maine typically exports more than half of its annual lobster landings to Canada for processing, bringing in over $1 billion a year.
8: This sort of back and forth trade of the product across the border has been something that's kept both industries thriving for many, many years now.
7: Maine Lobstermen Association head Patrice McCarran says the tariffs would have disrupted that market overnight, reducing revenue for lobstermen. Maine Republican Senator Susan Collins, who's in a tough race for re-election, criticized the Trump administration for starting the trade war, saying border states' economies are inextricably linked to trade with Canada. For NPR News, I'm Michael Livingston in Kennebunk, Maine.
3: Testimony has ended in the Las Vegas murder trial of the man accused of ordering the 1996 killing of rap artist Tupac Shakur. The defense rested its case Thursday. Closing arguments are set to begin next week. Dwayne Davis has pleaded not guilty to murder. Shakur was 25 years old when he was fatally shot near the Las Vegas Strip. On Wall Street, the Dow up 185 points, the Nasdaq up 150. This is NPR.
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12: No matter where you are at Texas Standard Time on this 28th day of August, 2026, I'm David Brown. Great to have you with us. You know, there are some things we tend to take for granted about the way the United States works. If you're charged with a crime in one state, you generally can't avoid prosecution just by crossing into another state. States routinely arrest and extradite people wanted elsewhere. But there's an extraordinary fight between Texas and Minnesota right now that's putting that assumption and some basic questions about federalism to the test. First things first, let's talk about Christian Castro. He is a federal ICE agent from South Texas, and he's charged with four felonies and a misdemeanor in Minnesota. Prosecutors there say he shot a man through the door of a Minneapolis home during an immigration operation in January. Castro returned to Texas, where he was arrested in May on Minnesota's warrant. But Governor Greg Abbott has yet to approve Minnesota's request to extradite him, saying that Texas wants to know whether Castro legally qualifies as a fugitive because after the shooting, he was ordered back to Texas, his home state, by his federal employer. Minnesota has sued. This week, a federal judge declined to step in, saying Governor Abbott hasn't actually rejected the extradition request, and federal law sets no deadline for him to make a decision. And yesterday, after 90 days in custody, that's the limit under Texas law, Castro was released from a South Texas jail. So, what happens when one state wants a defendant and another state won't hand him over, at least for now? And just how much discretion do governors have when it comes to extradition? For more, we're joined by Rocky Rhodes. He's a professor of law and the Wall Family Chair in Constitutional Law at the University of Missouri School of Law. He's been a legal scholar we frequently turn to here on The Standard since his days teaching con law in South Texas. Professor Rhodes, welcome back to The Standard.
13: Great to be here with you this morning, David.
12: Let's start with where things stand this morning. Christian Castro is now out of jail in Texas, but the charges in Minnesota haven't just gone away. Legally, what is his status right now?
13: Well, right now, he could be subject to rearrest. If Governor Abbott does make the decision later on to extradite him, he can be subject to rearrest and sent to Minnesota. Castro is also being, from what I understand, investigated by federal authorities, and that investigation is ongoing. With respect to whether or not he committed perjury or lied to authorities with respect to his description of the events that led to the shooting in Minnesota.
12: Well, for those of us who have long assumed extradition between states was essentially automatic, how is it supposed to work? What does the Constitution require one state to do when another state says,
14: we have charges against this person. Send him back.
13: Yeah, and David, I totally agree with you. I was one of those people that thought this was pretty automatic. And we may have created a loophole here in what a lot of us had thought for a long period of time was a ministerial duty that was just automatic. Because the idea is that as long as the governor of Minnesota, Tim Walz in this case, makes a proper request and goes through the procedures, and there's no question he did, if somebody who is charged with committing a crime in one state flees to another state as a fugitive and is found in another state, the second state, in this case Texas, has to extradite that individual back to the state in which the crime was allegedly committed. And that's required by the Constitution, has been undisputed constitutional doctrine in the United States since the Constitution itself was established and ratified by the people.
14: Well, Texas appears to be questioning whether Castro is technically a fugitive because he apparently didn't flee Minnesota. According to his account of it, ICE ordered him back to Texas. How significant is that distinction under extradition law?
13: So far, there has not been a court that's ever accepted that distinction in a prior case. Even Judge Rodriguez, who was the federal judge who decided that this case was not ripe yet, that it was too premature, noted in a footnote that he did not find Texas's argument with respect to the status of Agent Castro supported by any case law that had previously been decided by any court. So this was something that, you know, it was a better excuse. Abbott's original excuse was, well, Governor Walz needs to admit that he's been committing a fraud on the federal government before I can release Castro. This is a better legal argument than that, but there really isn't any case law to support it. And I looked at Texas's brief that it filed in the case, and they didn't specify any kind of case law support for this argument at all.
14: You mentioned that federal judge who said this week, essentially, Governor Abbott hasn't said no. So as you put it, the case isn't ripe. There isn't yet a refusal that the court could act on. So there's, you know, and by the way, there's no specific deadline requiring him to decide either. You mentioned loophole. Does this, in a way, create a loophole for a governor to effectively block extradition just by declining to make a decision?
13: Exactly, David. And that would be my concern if this has ended up being the way that we understand extradition going forward. I think the difficulty with the judge's ruling here is that he failed to recognize that a refusal to decide can be the same thing as a no. And there's no question that if Governor Abbott said no, that then Castro would have had been extradited to Minnesota. Minnesota would have prevailed in the lawsuit. So essentially what the judge is allowing is that Governor Abbott, as long as he doesn't say no, but just refuses to say yes, then this will prevent Minnesota from being able to extradite.
14: Well, this gets us to the precedent question. If Texas can resist an extradition request from Minnesota in a politically charged case, what then prevents governors elsewhere from doing the same thing over any number of issues, abortion, guns, immigration? States are increasingly disagreeing with one another. How do you see it?
13: No, and I think that's exactly right, and exactly what is the difficulty with the judge's ruling in this particular case. Now, of course, this is just the decision of one district judge, so it does not create binding precedent for any other district judge in the country. But if all district judges were doing this with respect to extradition requests, then that could, and as you mentioned, in these politically charged cases, be an effective loophole to prevent extradition from working as our constitutional framers desired, because you could always just refuse to act and therefore not actually extradite the individual, but then there's no timeline, according to the district judge in this case, for there to be a actual decision made, and so that these could be put off indefinitely, which I think would really harm and be a detriment to our system of federalism.
14: Minnesota says it's going to keep fighting this in court. What would have to happen, though, for a federal court, potentially even the Supreme Court, to step in and say Texas has a constitutional obligation to turn Castro over?
13: Well, the Supreme Court has previously held in that federal courts can require a governor to extradite an individual who meets the requirements for extradition, which it seems Castro clearly does here. But that was, of course, in a case in which the governor of the state has specifically said no, that we're not going to do the extradition. It's like a situation where you have a kid who wants to go to a concert and keeps asking his parent, you know, can I go? Can I go? And the parent says, I'll decide later. I'll decide later. And then the concert passes and it's too late. Well, that's kind of the position that Judge Rodriguez is putting the state of Minnesota in here.
14: All right. So where does the federal government fit into all of this, Professor? Castro is a federal law enforcement officer. Some reports say, as you were mentioning earlier, the Justice Department's considered its own prosecution. Does federal involvement resolve any of this interstate dispute? Or could a federal case simply proceed alongside Minnesota's?
13: Right. You could have another federal case going on if the feds decide to prosecute. There's also an interesting issue which hasn't even been it hasn't really been considered that much in this case yet. Texas actually made a pass at it in its brief to Judge Rodriguez, and that's the fact that since Castro was clearly involved in a federal law enforcement operation when this happened, there is another question of what's known as federal supremacy clause immunity for officers that's going to eventually get raised. I think if Castro ever ends up standing state court charges, at least if I was his attorney, I would try to use that to get the case removed to federal court and have a decision about whether or not Castro was protected by that.
14: Right.
13: And the basic idea of that is that you can't be charged by a state for a crime if you were reasonably performing your federal duties. And I think there's a strong argument here that Castro wasn't reasonably performing his federal duties by shooting through a door when the person was already in the house. But nevertheless, that is an issue that would have to be decided. And if Castro wants that to be decided by a federal court, he does have that right under federal supremacy clause immunity.
14: Well, for now, Christian, Castro is a free man in Texas. What do you see happening next?
13: Yeah, this is very interesting, right? He is in Texas. He is technically subject to rearrest if the decision is made by Abbott to finally extradite. He's also, as we've mentioned, subject to federal investigation. There are some concerns that he may flee to Mexico, but you know, it's kind of unknown what his next steps are going to be. He was in Texas for several months before he was arrested on the Minnesota charges, and that was one of the facts that Judge Rodriguez relied on to try to say, well, we don't know for sure that he's going to flee to Mexico, even though Minnesota is very concerned that he will.
14: Yeah. Rocky Rhodes, professor of law and Wall Family Chair in Constitutional Law, University of Missouri School of Law. Professor Rhodes, thanks so much for joining us on The Standard. Really appreciate your clear explanations.
13: Wonderful to be here with you, David.
14: Coming up on 19 minutes past the hour, Texas Standard Time. A whole lot more big broadcast ahead. Stay with us.
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14: Is the Standard. I'm David Brown. Many cities across Texas are taking steps to address concerns about large data centers. And yesterday, council leaders in the Texas capital city took first steps to deal with growing concerns, as KUT's Luz Moreno Luzano reports.
16: Before the city of Austin can begin to manage or even ban large-scale data centers, local rules must be written. The Austin City Council has initiated that process. They're tasking staff with drafting new requirements for these types of facilities, including size, location, and environmental considerations. Ahead of the vote on Thursday, Mayor Kirk Watson said the council is aligned in protecting Austin residents, land, and utilities.
17: To be legally viable, to be protective, and to be preventive, that is what we're hoping to see to the fullest extent that the law allows a municipality to act under these circumstances.
16: No large-scale data centers have been proposed in Austin, but city staff say they've gotten some inquiries indicating those facilities could be on the horizon. Austin's land code does allow for what staff call traditional data centers. Those are facilities that use up to 20 megawatts of power. 1 megawatt is equivalent to powering up to 250 homes, per Austin Energy. But as artificial intelligence has exploded, developers across the country are building larger data centers that require more land, water, and electricity. Joy Hardin is the city's zoning officer. She says the city code doesn't have specific rules or facilities that use more than 75 megawatts of power.
18: Data centers are getting much larger in size and capacity. Of course, not all data centers have the same impact. Each facility has different characteristics, capacity, physical size, and operational features.
16: She says having a clear definition and framework will make it so the city can track, regulate, and even ban these kinds of centers. That could include creating standards for water, noise, heat, lighting, and site design. At Thursday's meeting, several residents spoke in support of creating new regulations before a major data center is proposed. East Austin resident Brad Massengale was one of them.
19: So we really need to get ahead of this and get a suite of ordinances, not just a blanket type of ban, because that's setting it up for one lawsuit to strip that away.
16: City staff plan to bring some proposed rules back to council for approval in phases. The first round of regulations could be ready for review by the end of the year. In the meantime, any large-scale data center projects proposed within the city would have to get council approval before moving forward. I'm Luz Moreno Lozano in Austin.
14: And you are listening to the Texas Standard. The Trump administration's made internal immigration enforcement a top priority and taken unprecedented steps not just to detain and deport people, but also reduce and restrict legal immigration. That includes putting a pause on issuing visas for immigrants from 75 countries, what some have called a de facto ban against eligible immigrants. A federal judge struck down the policy last Friday, calling it contrary to law. Kathleen Campbell Walker is the former president of the American Immigration Lawyers Association. She spoke about this with our own Angela Kucherka.
20: Well, first, what were the terms of this ban?
21: This is a State Department action, and this is a State Department action that started back in January of 2026. The policy took effect on January 21st. What it did was, from the State Department's perspective, for immigrant visas, people seeking permanent residence from this list of 75 countries, it told them, well, okay, because of our concerns, they initially characterized it as something tied to, we see that people coming to the United States will seek public benefits from these countries, and therefore that was the basis tied to a public charge concern to say, we're going to cancel and reschedule all existing interviews. And basically, individuals that are proceeding on legal bases, even with interviews already scheduled, were impacted by this.
20: Well, what can you tell us about the people, the plaintiffs, and the impact on them in this case?
21: Well, I believe that there were four individuals in the lawsuit. That was the clinic lawsuit v. Rubio. That's what we're talking about. So bottom line, what happened is that this determination now is made, and now we're trying to figure out, okay, what does this mean? We have a decision now. The court case decided that this was a nationality-based ban, that Congress prohibited this kind of action. The court decision was in the U.S. District Court for the Southern District of New York. It resulted in something called a vacature, which has a nationwide impact, and that decision came down on August 21.
20: Yeah, and I also read that, in fact, some of these people, I mean, the evidence showed they weren't going to be public charged.
21: Oh, no, it was not a public charge ground. No, but I can tell you that public charge is going to rear its head in another way shortly, because we have a new regulation that goes into effect changing how public charge is applied, and that happens on September 18th. Globally, there's been a pause on activities at State Department consular officers as they receive training. So, for example, just across the street here at the U.S. consulate in Ciudad Juarez, people were receiving notices that, hey, we're not going to have your immigrant visa interview. We're postponing. And basically, there's an article in the New York Times describing that it's tied to training for the implementation of the public charge ground. This is why it gets really confusing, because this clinic case versus Secretary Rubio is something tied to the Secretary of State waving his magic wand, which, well, he doesn't really have a magic wand to wave in this situation. So he waves the non-existent magic wand and says, 75 countries, we're not going to issue visas to you. He's told, no, you can't do that. Well, what they can still do is make decisions on public charge grounds. And this court case doesn't have anything to do with how public charge was being applied. It says what you did with your magic wand that doesn't have any power was to apply nationality, and you can't do that.
20: So you're getting into what happens next. And just to clarify for people, I mean, public charge basically, I mean, people are supposed to be self-sufficient when they apply for these visas, correct? Explain to people what that involves.
21: Well, the public charge ground concerning the applicants for permanent residence has been around since like 1882. For a long time, there was field guidance in 1999 about the receipt of certain public cash assistance or institutionalization for long-term care at government expense. These were issues, and non-cash benefits like most Medicaid and SNAP housing were excluded. Then there was a 2019 Trump rule. That particular approach, which redefined public charge as a non-citizen to receive a far broader type of benefits, allowing it to have much more strength to deny a visa application. And then there was a 2022 Biden rule. The Biden rule is going to go bye-bye now. And we're going to have the 2026 Trump-based rule. It's a USCIS final rule effective September 18th.
20: So this idea that somehow someone's going to come into the country and try and get some sort of benefit, medical or financial or whatever. And as you said, you know, it dates back to almost the beginning that people have to prove they can be somewhat self-sufficient.
21: Self-sufficient, that's correct. Yeah. I mean, and that's been a hard rule for a long time. But as far as its implementation, you can see that, just as with all other types of immigration benefits, there's been, the pendulum has swung to be more enforcement focused and more humanitarian depends.
20: We've been speaking to Kathleen Campbell Walker, the former president of the American Immigration Lawyers Association. Kathleen, thank you so much for sharing your insight.
21: Appreciate your time and patience, Angela.
12: There's a whole lot more of the Texas Standard coming up, including the Texas News Roundup. Don't touch that dial. Coming up on 29 minutes past the hour, Texas Standard Time.
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1: From the Texas Newsroom, I'm Shelby Rose. President Trump is in Texas this morning. He stayed the night in Houston after spending the evening at a GOP fundraiser for Ken Paxton's U.S. Senate bid. Trump has also been increasing his attacks on Paxton's opponent, Democratic State Representative James Tallarico.
2: We're working very hard. We want to win that race. He's running against a man who should not, never be. We have a very good candidate, Ken Paxton, and he's running against Tallarico, they call him, because he is a little freaky, and that's not a man that represents the value of Texas.
1: Tallarico has been slowly creating distance from Paxton in the polls. The survey by Texas Public Opinion Research has Tallarico leading Paxton 48% to 42%, his biggest lead so far. Today is the fourth day for crews battling a massive wildfire west of Fort Worth. Amy Meyer with the Emergency Service Department in Palo Pinto County says they are doing their best to keep firefighters safe and rested.
3: We are rotating crews in and out and make sure that they are hydrated and rested well. We have some mobile IV units that are out here, hydrating these guys, these men and these women that are fighting this fire.
1: The Ross Fire has burned more than 85,000 acres, with just about 21% of it contained. Texas Comptroller Don Huffines has called on local governments to provide property tax relief and for school districts to cut bloat. Texas Public Radio's Brian Kirkpatrick reports his comments came during a legal seminar on taxation in San Antonio.
4: With sales tax collections distributed this month coming in 13% higher than last year statewide, Huffine says local government should consider using that revenue to cut back on property taxes. He says in the past 10 years in Texas, a growing share of mortgage payments are made up of property taxes. He calls that one of the single biggest barriers between young Texans and their first home. Huffines also announced forthcoming performance reviews for school districts that will look for administrative bloat or dollars that should be spent on teachers and students instead. I'm Brian Kirkpatrick in San Antonio.
1: Texas Women's University plans to open a business college in downtown Dallas next year. Christopher Johnson is the new president of TWU Dallas. He says the school should fill several growing needs.
5: There's still so many students who are academically prepared in Dallas who don't go to college anywhere. The financial sector has such a large gap, I would say, in the number of women represented at top levels. And so we could fill in the gap.
1: TWU will partner with the nonprofit Come to Believe, which helps underserved students graduate with little or no debt. I'm Shelby Rose in the Texas Newsroom.
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7: 33 minutes past the hour, Texas Standard Time. I'm David Brown. Parkinson's disease affects nearly a million Americans, and for many, one of its most visible and disabling symptoms is a tremor that medication might not be able to control anymore. But doctors at UT Southwestern Medical Center are now using a newly approved treatment that requires no incision, no implanted device, just precisely focused sound waves. In fact, one Arlington patient saw his tremor disappear within minutes. It was something he'd been suffering with for years. Joining us now is Dr. Bhavya Shah, an interventional neuroradiologist at UT Southwestern, and he actually helped perform this procedure. Dr. Shah, welcome to the Texas Standard.
8: Thank you for having me.
7: It's my understanding that you actually started focused research there at UT Southwestern on this very approach. Is that right?
8: I was recruited about 10 years ago to UT Southwestern after my fellowship to work on creating a brain-focused ultrasound program at UT Southwestern. And we've been working on ways to map the brain and identify patient-specific targets so that we can treat them for essential tremor and Parkinson's disease.
7: Let me ask you about that, because you mentioned ultrasound, and when people hear ultrasound, they're probably not imagining something powerful enough to affect tissue deep inside the brain. How does this actually work?
8: So, therapeutic ultrasound, it's very similar to the other ultrasound devices that we think of, like imaging babies or other parts of the body. But Instead of imaging, we're actually using the ultrasound to deliver sound energy. And the way that it works is there's a helmet that has approximately 1,024 ultrasound transducers all around the skull. Mm-hmm. Each ultrasound transducer starts its own beam, and these beams cross an intact skull onto a very specific point in the brain. And that specific point is the focal point where maximal energy deposition takes place. So each beam individually by itself isn't capable of doing anything. It's really where all of these beams combine onto a focal spot that we can achieve a heat deposition.
7: Now, I saw an interview with a 72-year-old Air Force veteran who'd been suffering from Parkinson's for years. His tremors had become so bad he couldn't do, you know, many of the things he loved. He had a hobby of repairing antique radios, but he couldn't, you know, hold a pencil, much less a soldering iron. So he goes in for this treatment. I think his name is Bud Level. And in his case, the change was almost immediate. He could hold his hand completely steady. He could, you know, get back to doing the things he loved. It almost seemed miraculous, the outcome, all this without surgery. Was this result typical of the results you're seeing?
8: Every patient's brain is going to be slightly different. And you want to make sure that where your ultrasound energy is being delivered is going to be the most beneficial to treat the patient's clinical symptoms. And so we have a partnership with our movement disorder neurologists. Our movement disorder neurologists are really the domain of, they have the domain expertise in neurology exams. And so they're always involved in every case that we do. So initially we map the brain, identify the patient-specific target. That's one of the things that we developed here at UT Southwestern. Then the patient comes in for the procedure. We expose that specific part of that patient's brain to low-energy ultrasound waves. And then our movement disorder neurologists are in the room examining the patients during the treatment, making sure that their Parkinsonian symptoms are getting better, and they're not having any side effects. And if everything is going as we planned, because we've mapped the brain, we've identified the specific cable to target based on the patient's clinical symptoms, it is at that point that we increase the energy and treat the target.
7: To a layperson, I have to say that this sounds like a breakthrough. Certainly, how do you consider this? Are we talking about a new era for people who are suffering from tremors from Parkinson's?
8: Yes, I think we are. I think this is opening the door to what I would call incisionless therapies of the brain, right? I think it has three factors to it, though, and I think all factors are equally important. One is the ability to precisely map and identify the patient-specific target for clinical symptom relief. Two, the ability to test that target in real time in partnership with a movement disorder neurologist. And three, then heating that tissue up so that clinical change is lasting, right? I think it's opening the door for future therapies, things like gene therapy, cell therapy, and focused ultrasound is such a dynamic technology that we can actually use focused ultrasound to potentiate some of these cellular therapies to where we're getting away from destroying brain tissue to a point where we're basically giving the cell material to create the right protein or to overcome something without having to burn a hole in someone's brain.
7: Dr. Bhavya Shah is an interventional neuroradiologist at UT Southwestern Medical Center. We're going to have more on this over at texasstandard.org. Dr. Shah, congratulations on your work, and thank you so much for taking time to talk with us on the Texas Standard.
8: Thank you so much for having me on the show.
7: Hey, what's cooking? Make sure to join us as we check in with Texas's top taco journalist to hear about the latest innovation stories and the people behind many a Texan's favorite go-to. It's Mondo Rayo with the Tacos of Texas, next Thursday on the Texas Standard.
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9: Ballroom Marfa will be hosting hands-on clay workshops led by artist and educator Adam Stacey on October 3rd and 4th from 10 a.m. to 2 p.m. at the Capri. Participants will explore foundational ceramic techniques and create a hand-built ceramic planter. Space is limited, and advanced registrations are required, which can be made by emailing info@ballroommarfa.org.
10: 12 years ago, President Obama shook the conscience of a nation. He wore a tan suit to a press conference, a suit that has since gone missing.
11: It's not like finding a needle in a haystack, because I have found needles But in this case, I don't even know where the haystack is.
10: I'm Elsa Chang. The search for the Yes, We Tan suit on All Things Considered from NPR News.
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7: It's Texas Standard Time. This weekend, several events and tributes are scheduled to celebrate the life of Dolly Parton, who died Tuesday in Nashville at the age of 80. Not only was she a much-loved country and pop music figure, she was also an icon for the LGBTQ plus community. KUT's Stephanie Federico reminds us, in 2023, Parton presented a gift to one of Austin's most famous drag queens.
12: Bridget Bandit was having an exhausting year. She had testified at the Texas Capitol against bills that would ban certain drag performances and story hours.
13: Drag is simply a form of art. And like any form of art, it can be produced by many different kinds of people and be modified for different kinds of audiences. Thank you so much for your time and consideration.
14: Thank you for your testimony.
12: She had also joined a lawsuit to stop the legislation. After Bridget performed as Dolly Parton at Oil Can Harry's that December, one of the hosts called for the room's attention. They played a 5-minute-long video of friends thanking Bridget for her work on behalf of Texas's queer community.
15: I know it's been a really hard year. It's been very stressful. But through all the adversity, you have persevered. And we are all in the community so grateful for the hard work you've put in.
12: Then the host presented her with a pink, triangle-shaped box.
16: At first I was like, is this like a costume or something? Like a Dolly costume? And then like I opened it. And I realized I saw the signature and...
12: It was an acoustic guitar covered in rhinestones and signed by Dolly Parton.
16: No, I can't play the guitar. I can pretend to play it just like I pretend to sing.
12: Bridget had received global attention that year when she testified at the Capitol in drag. She brought with her a children's book about Dolly. It reads... She wore big hair and lots of makeup, and some people might have thought it was too much, but she liked it, and the kids did too.
16: That made it all the way to Dolly, right? And that's how I got the signed guitar.
12: Bridget said Dolly's niece, Rebecca Seaver, does drag in Tennessee, where similar laws were being debated. Seaver showed her aunt the photo, and they orchestrated the whole thing.
16: Knowing that, like, Dolly signed my name on a guitar and spelled it right and knows who I am was just so, so exciting.
12: Bridget said she grew up listening to Dolly, but never anticipated her persona to be so intertwined with the superstar. It just came naturally. Her first official paid booking as a drag queen was at a Dolly Parton show. She later started doing socially distanced drag telegrams as Dolly during the pandemic. To Bridget, Dolly was a drag queen herself.
16: I think a lot of queer people can relate to Dolly and see themselves in her, you know, with the way that she fights like societal norms and expectations.
12: Bridget said Dolly will forever inspire and influence her work. She and others will pay tribute to the queen this Saturday during her regular drag hoedown at Stoney's Good Time Ranch. Bridget said she will bring the guitar. I'm Stephanie Federico in Austin.
7: Since President Donald Trump took his second term of office, the cost of ground beef has risen more than 40%. That's according to data from the Bureau of Labor Statistics. But lowering those high prices at the meat counter has been a priority of his.
17: Well, we want to get the beef prices down, so we'll get them down a little bit. And that's what people want, that's what the voters want, and that's what I want.
7: That's the president speaking to reporters last week shortly after announcing a plan to import 300,000 metric tons of beef over the next 90 days to be sold at a discount. Trump signed a proclamation putting the deal into motion on Thursday to the disappointment of cattle raisers in Texas and beyond. For more, we're joined now by the Texas Standard's own Michael Marks. Hey there, Michael.
18: Hey, David.
7: Can you give us a few more details about this plan of the president's to import more beef and what sort of impact it might have?
18: The beef coming in from this deal will supposedly be sold at a 25% discount, and we do not know a whole lot more about the nuts and bolts of how that will work, including which countries are going to supply the meat. Mm-hmm. But what most economists are saying about the impact for consumers is that it probably will not be big, mostly because of just the volume involved. You said 300,000 metric tons of ground beef. That's obviously a lot. But when you look at the overall beef production in the United States, that's about 2%, kind of a drop in the bucket that experts aren't sure will lead to long-term significant reduction in prices.
7: All right. Well, what about Texas ranchers, folks who raise cattle? What are they saying about all this?
18: They don't like it. They are unhappy, particularly when it comes to selling the beef at a lower price. They see that as manipulating the market. Over the past few days, the Trump administration has received lots of letters and calls from individual ranchers, as well as organizations like the Texas Southwestern Cattle Raisers Association, the American Farm Bureau. Cooper Little is the executive director of the Independent Cattlemen's Association of Texas. He has a herd himself in Central Texas.
14: We're very disappointed in that decision by the president, who seems to be advising him, or I guess giving him the impression that this is going to reduce beef prices at the retail counter. And we disagree.
7: Yeah, I guess this isn't the only recent decision by the Trump administration that's got some ranchers upset either. What else did they tell you?
18: Yeah, on Monday, the administration reopened a port of entry along the U.S.-Mexico border for livestock. The U.S. hadn't been accepting Mexican cattle since November of 2024, basically, because of the New World screwworm. You and I have talked plenty about this, David. Yeah. It's a parasitic pest that was moving north through Mexico toward the United States. A huge problem for ranchers because they lay their eggs in the open wounds of animals like cows and sheep, and then the larvae burrow down into the animal itself. The border was closed to keep the screwworm out of the United States, but what that was doing is causing serious financial pain for ranchers in Mexico, but also feedlots and meat packers in the United States. They depend on the supply of Mexican cattle to supply their operations, and they'd been lobbying the Trump administration to reopen the border. But Bill Bullard, the CEO of RCAF USA, which represents sheep and cattle raisers, still say this is an unnecessary risk.
19: The U.S. Department of Agriculture is proposing to prematurely relax our important mitigation measures against the pest by phasing in border openings. We believe this is a mistake. We believe it's dangerous.
18: So if all goes well in Arizona, David, USDA plans to open two crossings in New Mexico, but right now there are no plans to reopen the ports in Texas because the screwworm is just too active south of us.
7: You mentioned that screwworm. What is the latest on the fight against the screwworm here in Texas?
18: Yeah, real quick, there are only two active screwworm cases at the moment, David. They're both in Valverde County, one in a goat, one in a sheep. We are not seeing a crazy, uncontrolled infestation at the moment. The real focus right now by USDA is trying to produce more sterilized flies. Female screwworms mate once in their life, so flooding the zone with sterile male flies keeps them from reproducing. The USDA says they are ahead of schedule on a facility that would produce many, many more of these sterilized screwworms, enough to push the population back down to Panama, where they had been contained before this outbreak.
7: Yeah, obviously no one wants to lose those gains. Michael Marks is a producer reporter for the Texas Standard. Michael, thanks so much for the update.
18: Thanks, David.
7: We got a whole lot more of the Texas Standard just ahead, including the typewriter rodeo with the poem of the week. Also, what President Trump might be doing in Texas right now, why he's come to the Lone Star State. Also, some changing numbers in that race for U.S. Senate that everyone's been talking about. Texas Standard continues in just a moment, coming up on 49 minutes past the hour, Texas.

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2: I'm Sean Petrie. I'm with the Typewriter Rodeo. And the Typewriter Rodeo, we make up poems on the spot on whatever topic people want.
3: Faith, for listener Allison, who asked for a poem about trying to figure out where religion fits into her life. There is the kind that you have learned, the beliefs that have been there, passed down for as long as you can remember. And there is strength and power in the continuity and community. But ultimately, this is not something for others to decide. This is between you and whoever you whisper to in the tough times. Is it God? Is it some other higher power? Is it some strength that is simply inside you? Well, you can try and figure it out, try and rationalize your religion, or you can simply pay attention to the voice that whispers back. It does not matter to anyone else where it comes from. All that matters is that you listen and keep caring enough to ask.
2: For the Texas Standard, I'm Sean Petrie with the Typewriter Rodeo.
4: Typewriter Rodeo every Friday here on the Standard. Got a suggestion for a custom poem yourself? Send it on over. You just might hear it on the radio. But now it's time for the week that was in Texas politics. And to help us with that, Jasper Scherer, politics editor for the Texas Tribune. Jasper, welcome back.
5: Thanks for having me.
4: So President Trump landed in Houston yesterday. What's this Texas visit about?
5: Well, he was ostensibly here to visit NASA, but he also combined this visit with a fundraiser for Ken Paxton, which is notable in that Paxton has been lagging in the not just the polls lately, but also particularly on fundraising, which of course goes hand in hand. He's going up against this real fundraising juggernaut in James Talrico on the Democratic mm-hmm. side.
4: Yeah, I think some Republicans are saying, what's taking you so long, Mr. President? And, you know, of course, he was rather late in the game in endorsing Paxton to begin with back during primary season. Paxton's opponent, you were talking about there, Democratic State Representative James Talrico, got some more good news on top of the money he's been raising in the form of the opinion polls. What are you hearing?
5: Well, the latest that we've got is coming out of the University of Texas at Austin, had Talrico up 42-39% mm-hmm. in their latest poll, which is, on the one hand, it's the latest in this sort of string of pretty good results for Talrico. But one thing that stood out to me about this poll was there is a significant amount of undecided voters or folks who are indicating support for third-party candidates. Not huge percentages, but enough to, you know, you look at that 42% number for Talrico. Some of the other polls have had them closer to 50%, but mm-hmm. this does happen a lot with Democrats in Texas, where, you know, maybe there will be some early polls that show a race being competitive. Maybe the Republicans only up by a little bit, but the challenge for Democrats is that often the independents and kind of the moderates will end up breaking for the Republican candidate towards the end once they start spending more money, attacking the Democrat for their positions. So that's just maybe a little warning sign for Talrico. Looking at that 42% number, it's a far cry from 50.
4: Yeah, it's election season's upon us here. We're still a bit away from the next presidential election cycle, mind you, but I was interested to see that a Texas lawmaker is not shying away from saying he'd like to be in the White House. Tell us a little bit more about that.
5: Yeah, this was Ted Cruz going on Lieutenant Governor Dan Patrick's podcast the other day, and I believe his quote was that it's no secret that he wants to be president. So just kind of putting his cards out on the table, and I think giving us a little preview maybe of what the race will look like to succeed Trump as kind of the kingmaker on the GOP side. You know, Cruz has been positioning himself against J.D. Vance, the vice president, on especially on foreign policy, kind of pushing back

0: Vance's more isolationist stance. So, you know, it's never too early, I suppose, to talk about those future cycles.
1: You can check out these stories and more over at thetexastribune.org. That's where Jasper Scherer is politics editor. Jasper, thanks so much.
0: Thank you.
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2: When was the last time you had to think twice about putting something in your grocery cart? I'm Wells Dunbar with the Texas Standard, and chances are it might have been pretty recently. This week on The Talk of Texas, we've been asking whether the recent drumbeat of food recalls has changed the way you eat. And there's been plenty to keep track of. This summer alone, major outbreaks have been linked to iceberg lettuce, eggs, jalapenos, and frozen blueberries. For one listener, keeping up with all of this feels like something bigger.
3: Hi, good morning. I'm Chang from Sugarland, and I'd like to leave a message about the loss of freedom to not need to do a bunch of things, like figure as much the risk of eating this or that.
2: That framing really stuck with me about the regular pace of recalls being something greater than one announcement after another, instead accumulating into a loss of something more fundamental.
3: I think it's just insanity to try and pretend everything's okay and live life as it was a few years ago.
2: But still, you got to keep track.
3: I definitely do check recalls, try to get updates on what's the latest thing to avoid.
2: And again, Chang feels like it's a symptom of even bigger changes at work.
3: Freedom to travel, freedom to do what you want, as long as it's not criminal. That's all deteriorated with all this deregulation of industries. All right, thanks. Take care. Bye-bye.
2: Other Texans told us they've responded by changing where their food comes from. Doris Murdoch says after ending up with some recalled eggs, she bought replacements at a co-op and says she hasn't bought grocery store lettuce in months. And one listener in Austin says she's leaning harder into local farmers markets.
4: Hi, my name is Susie Epstein, and as a native Austinite, I love getting fresh seasonal produce from our many farmers markets. Now that our food system appears more at risk than ever, I can think of no better antidote than to buy local.
2: For Susie, that means shortening the distance between herself and the people producing her food.
4: So shopping local, for me at least, is what I do to stay healthy and avoid getting sick.
2: Food recalls have always happened. But for some Texans, the cumulative effect is changing something more fundamental, how much trust they bring with them into the grocery store. Go to texasstandard.org/talk and record us a voice message that we can play on the show. I'm Wells Dunbar, and this is The Talk of Texas.
1: 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Leah Scarpelli is our director. 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Our executive producer is Rhonda Fanning. And you can keep up with the news 24/7 at texasstandard.org. 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

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The 5th annual Pride Marfa event will take place Friday, September 11th through Sunday, September 13th at various locations throughout the city. 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
1: Live from NPR News, I'm Lakshmi Singh. Federal Reserve Chair Kevin Warsh says inflation's too high, still above the central bank's 2% target. But in a highly anticipated speech in Jackson Hole, Wyoming today, Warsh did not give a clear indication of what the Fed's next steps might be. Here's NPR's Scott Horsley.
2: He reiterated his concern that too much telegraphing about interest rates by the Fed can tie the central bank's hands and also distort market signals. That's why he's really allergic to saying a whole lot about what the central bank might do in the future. Some players have said, look, don't tell us where interest rates are going next month or the next 6 months, but give us a general idea of how you might react to this or that economic indicator.
1: That's NPR's Scott Horsley reporting. President Trump has signed an executive order renaming Lake Ontario to Lake America. NPR's Liz Baker reports that in Rochester, New York, beachgoers greeted the news with derision and defiance.
3: It's a windy day, so only a few people are out on the sandy beach of Lake America.
4: That's not what it's called. It's called Lake Ontario.
3: From the boardwalk, D-Love and Sky House look north to the Canadian side of the lake and the Canadian side of the trade war.
5: I think Trump is just pissed off with him and trying to be funny.
3: Political science major Abby Opal says she wanted to laugh at first, but
6: it symbolizes how our relationship with Canada is going down the drain and for no reason.
3: It won't really make a difference, says Michael Alacqua, just like Trump's renaming of another body of water.
7: People are always going to call it the Gulf of Mexico. People are always going to call it Lake Ontario.
3: After all, the order only applies to the federal government. Liz Baker, NPR News, Lake Ontario Beach, New York.
1: Nepal and Tibet are now trying to account for as many as 2,500 people. Many residents and foreign tourists have not been seen since a torrent of water and mud tore through villages this week. Some areas remain inaccessible to emergency assistance, and others the waters receded and more bodies are being found. The death toll has risen to 538. NPR's Dia Hadid reports the State Department says 90 Americans are affected.
8: Many of the missing Americans appear to be Hindu pilgrims, like 28-year-old Ariadna Riley's in-laws. Riley says Neelam Kumari Sharma and Ramesh Sharma were on a pilgrimage to circle Mount Kailash, a mountain revered by Hindus.
9: They were really excited to be able to participate in, for them, an incredible event.
8: But they lost contact when the floods took place.
9: We have been tirelessly looking for them. That's just been the most torturous part that anyone can imagine, is not knowing where your family is and having to wait to hear if they're dead or not. It's one of the devastating things that this family is going through right now.
8: So far, the State Department says it's deployed $500,000 to rescue efforts. Dia Hadid, NPR News.
1: It's NPR. The number of people who've streamed audio and video featuring Dolly Parton rose from 2.5 million Monday to 35 million Tuesday as the world learned that the Queen of Country had died at the age of 80. The industry data and analytics company Luminate says in the U.S. alone it went from 1.2 million to more than 26 million. The National Academy of Television Arts and Sciences is among those paying tribute to Peter Cullen, the legendary voice actor who died this week at the age of 85. Over the decades, Cullen's baritone timbre was featured in numerous roles, from villains to the likes of a pessimistically lovable Eeyore in Winnie the Pooh.
10: Just wanted to thank you, Piglet, for the flowers. Awful nice of you to think of gray old me.
1: In a 2014 NPR interview, Cullen fondly recalled a 1984 audition for a cartoon show based on the line of toys The Transformers. He described his brother, a decorated Marine who fought in Vietnam, as being the inspiration for Optimus Prime, a hero he described as strong enough to be gentle.
10: Larry was that way. I had no idea what the script was going to be. But in effect, the lines just came out and I just did my brother Larry.
11: We're Autobots. We're from Cybertron, a planet far from Earth.
1: That and so many other roles led Cullen to receive a Lifetime Achievement Award at the Children's and Family Emmy Awards in 2023. This is NPR.
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Hello and welcome to the Very Oldies Show. It's Friday, August 28th, the fourth Friday, end of the summer. What used to be back to school apple eating time, but it's still pretty hot around here. Beautiful day though, and happy to be here. That was Blossom Dearie singing our theme song today, I'm Old Fashioned. We're going to have a good show for you today. I'm going to play some Dolly Parton songs, even though that's a little bit off brief, as the whole culture is mourning her loss. We can also celebrate the greatness of Dolly and her contribution to music of all kinds, and also to just the general vibe and feeling of empathy and goodwill and being nice to people. Dolly was like just such a wonderful spirit in that way. At the same time, being kind of very business savvy and very, you know, no doormat, but also nice. Great example for all of us. This is a song called Making Plans. This is from the trio album she did with Emmylou Harris and Linda Ronstadt. And she's got the lead voice on this one. And it's great. Hi, everyone. Welcome to the show.

What a voice. Next up, a couple of songs about women. These are some of the her most famous song, maybe her biggest hit, one of them anyway, that she's had so many, was Jolene, which is basically a love song to another woman. Another one right after that, it's a different take on the same situation. So let's play Jolene, and then I Don't Want to Throw Rice.

There's just something funny about such a angelic voice talking about strapping dynamite to her side of the car. I always thought only Dolly could get away with it. I wanted to make an announcement. Tomorrow night at 6 p.m. here on Marfa Public Radio, we're going to be airing a show originating by WNYC Studios. It's called Dolly Parton's America, tomorrow night at 6 p.m. It's a special broadcast. It seems like it should be great, so don't forget to tune in. Let's play a couple more Dolly's own songs that she wrote. This one is called Wildflowers. The other interesting thing about Dolly is she wrote a lot of songs about freedom and being free and escaping from whatever situation she was in, which doesn't get quite as much play as some of her other songs, but I like these a lot. This is a great one. This is also with Linda Ronstadt and Emmylou Harris.

You're listening to The Very Oldie Show here on Marfa Public Radio. Next up, this is an Emmylou Harris recording of a Dolly Parton song, To Daddy. It's a great song. My mom loved it. Quietly devastating, I would say.

Anita O'Day, Crazy Calls Me. Before that, Peggy Lee, Try a Little Tenderness. And before that, To Daddy, a Dolly Parton song sung by Emmylou Harris. Let's do a duet with Dolly and Porter Wagoner, Just Someone I Used to Know.

0: So Porter Wagoner was the one who introduced Dolly Parton on his hit show that he had. He was big in Nashville, and he gave her a shot in 1967, and they had a long partnership together. And there's never been a more beautiful breakup song than I Will Always Love You, which she wrote at the end of their partnership, which we're going to play in a little while. But before that, let's play a Porter Wagoner song, one of his biggest, The Green, Green Grass of Home.
1: The old hometown

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And I realize that I was only dreaming. For there's a garden, there's a sad old padre. Arm in arm we'll walk at daybreak, when again I'll touch the green, green grass of home.

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Lots of songs about prison and death row and all of that. Here's one from the female version, a beautiful, beautiful rendition by Dolly and Linda and Emmylou of The Sweetest Gift. And if you have YouTube, look it up and just see the performance and how they interact with each other. It's just an amazing video.

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Let's change the channel for a little bit and play our alternate theme song for this show. I've heard that song before. Sammy Davis Jr.

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We just heard I Will Always Love You, Dolly Parton singing her own song. And there's so many people that have recorded that. It had a huge resurgence when Whitney Houston sang it for that movie, My Bodyguard, or The Bodyguard, not My Bodyguard. That's a different movie. Supposedly, I just read this that Elvis wanted to record it, and the Colonel told Dolly that it was customary for singers to get half the songwriting credits when a singer like Elvis records the song. And Dolly said, no, which later resulted her in resulted in her making millions of dollars. So another great thing about Dolly is she's so empathetic and so generous and so sweet, but also has like a keen business instinct all along, and played her cards very well throughout every era. She kind of reinvented herself every time. And then when Loretta Lynn and Tammy Wynette had their careers were kind of down, she recorded an album with them, which we just heard a song from, Honky Tonk Angels, and got their careers going again too. So how great is that? And that song, of course, was recorded first by Kitty Wells, and it was in response to the Hank Thompson song, Wild Side of Life, which we might as well play right now, too.

You're listening to The Very Oldie Show. I'm Erica David. We are continuing along featuring the songs of Dolly Parton today and other hits from bygone eras. That was Get Thee Behind Me, Satan, with Johnny Greenwood and Ella Fitzgerald. Before that, Satan's River, Porter Wagoner, and Dolly Parton. Before that, the Les Paul Mary Ford version of Falling in Love with Love. And right before that, Dolly Parton, Linda Ronstadt, Emmylou Harris doing Neil Young's After the Gold Rush. How about My Blue Heaven? You're listening to KRTS Marfa, KRTP Alpine, KDKY Marathon, KOJP Presidio, KXWT Odessa Midland, and KKFS Fort Stockton.

0: Jackson.
1: That's the Nancy Sinatra and Lee Hazelwood version of Jackson. Before that, we heard Rosewood Casket. That was Dolly Emmylou and Linda Ronstadt. Before that, My Blue Heaven, Gene Austin from the 30s. Let's hear an old Carter Family song, The Far Side Banks of Jordan.

0: that's one of the nicer depictions of what might happen when we're gone that I'd like to think about. What a great song. Let's continue now. Let's have a Ricky Nelson, Dean Martin, My Rifle, My Pony, and Me, and then we'll come on back to a little bit more Dolly. 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
1: The sun is sinking in the west. The cattle go down to the stream.

Les Paul Mary Ford. Before that, Dumb Blonde, Dolly song off her maybe her first album. I'm not sure. Hello, I'm Dolly. Sounds like it's an intro. And before that, My Rifle, My Pony and Me, Ricky Nelson and Dean Martin. Next up, let's hear, this was recorded on the Dolly show that she had in the 70s and 80s. This one is Bury Me Beneath the Willow with Emmy Lou and Linda also. Let's see. Ah, sorry, give me a second here. Trying to fix it up. I don't know why it's, there we go.

that was off of the TV show, so it wasn't the best version, but it was very pretty anyway. A Carter Family song. Let's continue now with an old Al Boley song, "Guilty." Heart and Soul is the album.

crazy sort of disco version of Save the Last Dance for Me, Dolly Parton. Let's keep going. Might as well just be give in and be entirely country, right? Why not? Let's do it.

0: Thank you.
1: That was Rodney Crowell and Emmy Lou Harris, a live version of Fool Such As I, here on The Very Oldie Show. Now let's have Dolly sing with Kris Kristofferson, their version of Me and Bobby McGee. What couldn't she do?

shoes on their feet. There at the gambler's paradise, Lady Luck was on my side, and this Kentucky gambler played just right.

0: then she's gone. You better go on home, Kentucky gambler. But a gambler never seems to stop till he loses all he's got. And with a money-hungry fever, I played on. I played till I'd lost all I'd won. I was right back where I'd started from. Then I started wanting to go home.
1: Kentucky gambler, there ain't nobody waiting in Kentucky.
0: When I ran out, somebody else walked in.
1: Kentucky gambler, looks like you ain't really very lucky.
0: And it seems to me a gambler loses much more than he wins. Much more than he wins.
2: That was Merle Haggard singing a Dolly Parton song, Kentucky Gambler. She wrote that for him. And before that, she wrote Waltz Me to Heaven, sung by Waylon Jennings. Before that, we heard Mule Skinner Blues. We're almost done. Thanks for listening today. And I'll be back next month, Fourth Friday. A very oldie show. My name's Erica David. This is Marfa Public Radio. We'll go out on a little bit of Linda singing a Dolly song, maybe her most famous.

0: Live from NPR News, I'm Lakshmi Singh. Investors now think the Federal Reserve is likely to raise interest rates as early as next month. NPR Scott Horsley reports the shift comes after a speech this morning by Fed Chair Kevin Warsh.
1: Speaking to a gathering of economists and central bankers in Jackson Hole, Wyoming, Warsh described the labor market as stable, consumer spending as resilient, and business investment, especially in artificial intelligence, as strong. The sore spot in the economy, so far as Warsh is concerned, is inflation.
2: Inflation is running above our 2% target. So the Fed's predominant focus right now should be on prices.
1: While Warsh remained tight-lipped about where he thinks interest rates are going, investors took his remarks as a signal that a rate hike could be coming as early as September. Three members of the Fed's rate-setting committee were already pushing for a rate hike at the last Fed meeting when the central bank held its benchmark rate steady. Scott Horsley, NPR News, Washington.
0: The AI company Anthropic says it welcomes a ruling by a federal judge that the Trump administration acted illegally by blacklisting it earlier this year. The judge said the move amounted to unlawful retaliation for constitutionally protected speech. NPR's John Ruwitch with more.
3: The ruling stems from a festering dispute between Anthropic and the Pentagon. The two sides disagreed earlier this year over how the military could use Anthropic's AI. And in February, Defense Secretary Pete Hegseth designated Anthropic a national security supply chain risk. That label's been used in the past for institutions affiliated with foreign adversaries like China, Iran, North Korea, and Russia. Anthropic sued the Pentagon in March. The ruling in its favor issued Thursday says the government illegally blacklisted Anthropic, trying to make an example out of them because they were critical of the administration's views. In a statement, Anthropic says it's focused on working productively with the government to harness AI for national security. John Ruwitch, NPR News.
0: Jurors have resumed deliberations in Lindsey Clancy's trial in Plymouth, Massachusetts. Deborah Becker of member station WBUR is covering the case in which the jury is deciding if the labor and delivery nurse should be held criminally responsible for strangling to death her three young children in 2023.
4: There are a couple of options for the jury, which is made up of nine women and three men. Those include convicting her of first-degree murder or finding her not guilty because of her mental health. Now, to reach that verdict, they'd have to find she did not know right from wrong or that she could not obey the law. Now, these so-called insanity defenses rarely succeed, but in this case, criminal defense attorneys say a jury might believe that the only reason a mother would do something like this is if she was mentally ill.
0: Deborah Becker reporting. An inspection contractor finds a chemical tank at a paper mill in Washington State was unfit for service less than a year before its operational failure resulted in 11 deaths. This is NPR News. At least one person is dead after Russia launched another wave of drone attacks on Ukraine's capital, Kyiv, and nearby regions. The latest Russian assault comes as President Vladimir Putin has vowed to punish Ukraine for its own drone strikes on Russian infrastructure. From Moscow, NPR's Charles Maines has the latest.
5: In recent comments, Putin has said Ukraine had opened, quote, Pandora's box with its sustained drone attacks inside Russia and promised to up the pressure on Ukraine in return. On Friday, that came in the form of repeat Russian drone strikes on more than a dozen homes, as well as shipping and commercial warehouses. In turn, Ukraine struck an oil facility to the northeast of Moscow, the latest in a string of attacks on Russian energy infrastructure that have caused gas shortages nationwide. With fighting along the front line yielding little gains for either side, both Ukraine and Russia have upped attacks on critical infrastructure in an attempt to damage one another's economies and undermine public morale. Charles Maines, NPR News, Moscow.
0: Norway is mourning Europe's oldest monarch. The palace confirms King Harald died this morning in Oslo at the National Hospital. He was 89 years old. The Norwegian monarchy serves a largely symbolic role in a democratically governed country of more than 5.5 million people. But Prime Minister Jonas Gahr Støre says, quote, the people of Norway are left with a deep sense of gratitude for a long life in the service of Norway, adding it continues to mourn the monarch. I'm Lakshmi Singh, NPR News.
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7: Friends of the Jeff Davis County Library invites the public to view Landscapes of the West Texas Area by artist David Lauren Bass on display now through September 5th at the library located at 100 Memorial Square in Fort Davis. The work can be viewed during normal library hours, Monday, Tuesday, Thursday, and Friday from 9 a.m. to 3 p.m., Wednesday from noon to 6 p.m., and Saturday, 10 a.m. to 1 p.m.
8: This is Science Friday. I'm Flora Lichtman. Later in the hour, how is your doctor using AI? We'll hear about it. Plus, the story of how GPS transformed navigation and timekeeping. But first, as you have likely heard many, many times, climate change makes weather more extreme and extreme weather more frequent. That we know. What has been more difficult to measure is exactly how climate change has influenced a particular weather event. For example, how much more intense was Hurricane Lala because of climate change? How much more likely was the flooding in Nepal? How much more deadly were India's heat waves this summer? A growing field called attribution science is trying to answer questions like these. Here to tell us about the field, the challenges of this work, and why it's so important is Dr. Joyce Kimutai. She's a climate scientist for the World Weather Attribution Consortium at Imperial College London and for the Kenya Meteorological Services. Joyce, welcome to Science Friday.
9: Thank you very much, and thank you for having me here today.
8: Thank you for coming. Is that description of attribution science how you'd define it? Is there anything you'd change or add?
9: I think that's a perfect description. I mean, we could just say that, in very simple terms, it's just a subfield of climate science that tries to sort of put a number to the frequency and intensity of extreme events that we experience now due to climate change. So basically saying, is climate change really to be blamed? And if yes, to what extent? And if no, to what extent?
8: You know, it's interesting because I've covered climate change for a long time, and I feel like I've heard scientists tell me in the past that we can't know how much climate change is affecting one particular storm or weather event. So this feels kind of new. I mean, what's changed?
9: I think that was said almost 25 years ago or 20 years ago, and we couldn't attribute single events at that particular time because the science or the methods hadn't gotten there. But then that has changed since then. So now we have science has improved, our methods have improved, and we can actually really look at individual events and see what the role of climate change is.
8: I mean, it sounds like difficult work, or like there's a lot of variables to sort through.
9: Yeah, so basically, I mean, to use very in a very basic way on how we do this is that we look at the event in the climate of now. So let me just use an example of the West African floods that we experienced and we studied 2 weeks ago. So what you would want to start doing is to first understand what exactly happened during these events. So for example, for West African flooding, the cities along the coast, the Guinea coast, reported deaths close to, I think, 59 in Abidjan and another 27, 26 in Lagos.
8: Fatalities from the storm.
9: Fatalities, exactly. So, yeah. So you look at those impacts and you say, where were these impacts reported, right? So because you're trying to triangulate, understand where these extreme events happen. And in observation, you want to know what is the climatology, what is the normal rainfall in that city? So Abidjan, for example, or Lagos, for example, what is the normal rainfall that happens there? And then you want to understand, okay, if the normal rainfall, where we call climatological rainfall, is 50 millimeters, for example, I'm giving an example. But then during this event, what was different? So you know that this was a rare event, you know, right? It's beyond the normal, right? And then the next step you want to do is that you now want to use climate models sort of to simulate that event, right? So you want, because essentially what we want to do is that we want to compare the weather of now or the event that happened now in this weather of 2026 versus the weather that would have happened in 1850s, right? Because this is what we call the pre-industrial climate or the counterfactual climate, which we consider as the climate before the onset of industrial revolution. And that is where we base our analysis on. So you want to say to
8: understand the impact of all of these emissions
9: Yes.
8: that came from industrialization.
9: Yes. Yeah. So basically you want to say, okay, if this flooding that happened in West Africa or the cyclone Helen that happened in United States, if it happened in 1850s, would it be this intense? Would it be this severe?
8: Hmm. So why is this important to you? Why did you get into this?
9: I think it's, I find it a very fascinating field because it's very societally relevant field of science, because then it really touches on everyday lives and livelihoods, because weather affects every, literally everything and everyone, right? I mean, this is, when you go out there, you breathe, that is weather. We eat, that is weather. We move, that's weather. So it's everything that affects us. And even now with climate change, it's a bigger, it's a big of an issue than ever before. So, and so I think to me, I felt like that that's a fascinating thing to do. It's a fulfilling thing to do, to be able to communicate what this science means for society, to communicate what this science means for economies, for our lives and our livelihoods.
8: Yeah, where do you think this field of attribution science will have the biggest impact?
9: I think it's having impact in most areas, but I see the key ones are on adaptation. So I see adaptation, I see loss and damage, I see litigation, for example, I see...
8: Like holding emitters accountable.
9: I think it's the kind of science that really tells us, not just telling us just blanketly saying that our climate is warm, but it's the kind of science that puts a number to that, right? So we know for sure that, so in general climate science, you would know unequivocally that climate has changed, right? But I think attribution science tries to push that a little bit farther by saying by how much, by who, and who needs to do what. So for example, now we see research has gone into like looking at individual contributions of emitters, right? To say for this heat wave or for this impact, this emitter is liable to this much, or this is the contribution of this emitter. So I see that with that kind of science, then comes the big question of liability and responsibility and justice, mm. especially for communities at the forefront of the crisis.
8: Hmm. That's really fascinating. Thanks for joining us today, Joyce.
9: Thank you.
8: Dr. Joyce Kimutai is a climate scientist for the Imperial College London's World Weather Attribution Consortium and the Kenya Meteorological Services. Up next, the liability, responsibility, and justice part. If scientists are able to connect the dots between emissions and harm to communities, what comes next? And how might emitters be held responsible? That's what my next guest thinks a lot about. Maxine Burkett has a background in climate and environmental law, and she's a professor of climate, environment, and society at Stanford University. Maxine, welcome to Science Friday.
10: Thank you for having me. It's a real pleasure to be here.
8: Thanks for being here. So once you can connect climate change to a particular weather event, what kind of sort of new legal action is opened up by that knowledge?
10: Yeah, I mean, I think there are at least two important ways to think about this. Once you're able to make that connection and understand that it's climate change, our planners and policymakers can be held accountable for making better decisions to keep us safe. And so as emergency planners, for example, think about how to plan for a 500-year flood that's now happening annually, we'll see that the proper investments are made with respect to dams, with respect to roads and bridges, and their ability to withstand the new weather that we're experiencing as a result of the change in climate, as a result of these increases in sources. There's also the issue of litigation. So in order for the cities to manage those impacts that are happening now, whether it's heat extremes or, again, these flooding events, they are going to need to engage in pretty major investment for their infrastructure. Those actions cost money. And being able to make the connection between the sources of major pollution, which climate change really is a pollution crisis at base, and then the impacts as a result of climate change will allow for better arguments in the courtroom.
8: So is the focus on specific companies, or is it on, you know, an industry as a whole, on countries? Like, what scale are we talking about?
10: Well, it depends. It can be at all of those scales, right? And so certainly at the domestic level in the United States, we're seeing a number of state and local governments bringing cases against major emitters, oil and gas companies, in some cases utilities as well, to seek redress for the impacts of climate change from the burning of fossil fuels, the extraction and combustion of fossil fuels. Many of those cases are in state courts. And then there's, of course, different ways to address this internationally. So, for example, we have the UNFCCC process, the Framework Convention on Climate Change, that allows for opportunities to seek support from other governments through loss and damage for those most impacted, the countries mostly in the global south, who are exposed to and most vulnerable to climate change.
8: So give me an example of a case that's happening now that's using attribution science.
10: Yeah, the city and county of Honolulu, like many other municipalities, is suing the oil and gas company major emitters for local environmental damages and deceptive marketing from fossil fuel companies, major fossil fuel companies, because Honolulu is experiencing a number of increased precipitation events, experiencing drought, heat increase, and all of those are pretty well linked to the change in the increased emissions.
8: Thanks to attribution science, presumably.
10: Well, thanks to attribution science, absolutely. And so that financial compensation will help those local governments to pay for the massive damages that they will continue to experience as a result of climate change.
8: And this case is in progress?
10: This case is in progress. It's actually farther along in many cases. It is and likely will be impacted by another case, Suncor versus Boulder County, that's in front of the Supreme Court and will be heard this fall.
8: So something to keep on our radars this fall, sounds like.
10: Yes, absolutely. Something to keep on the radar because the ability for states and city governments to pursue compensation for the, again, the massive investments that have been destroyed or will have to be made to make their cities more climate resilient will be significant.
8: I mean, you mentioned pollution. Is that the template for this kind of litigation?
10: I think so. I certainly address this in a way that I think is an accurate and accessible way to understand the climate crisis, right? What we're experiencing right now isn't normal. It's the result of pollution over decades, mostly from certain countries and entities. But we have solved pollution crises previously, including global crises like the ozone hole. And we also have the opportunity with that understanding, with better science, to actually make better decisions to protect our communities, protect our households, ourselves, and to seek redress from those who are most responsible to help with the massive costs of those impacts.
8: Maxine Burkett is a professor of climate, environment, and society at Stanford University in California. Thank you for joining me today.
10: Thank you.
8: Coming up after the break, a conversation about how AI is being used in healthcare and what it might mean for today's medical students. This is Science Friday from WNYC Studios.
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11: 12 years ago, President Obama shook the conscience of a nation. 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
8: This is Science Friday. I'm Flora Lichtman.
14: I am an endocrinologist and professor of medicine.
15: I'm a psychiatrist.
16: I am a hospital medicine physician.
17: I am a medical student.
8: We're headed to the doctor's office and we're asking, how are doctors using AI in their practice? We asked our physician listeners to call in with answers, and many of you did.
14: I use artificial intelligence every day in my work.
18: I've been using it for less than half a year, and I find it to be extremely helpful.
19: One of the ways I use it is when a patient asks me a question directly in their electronic chart, and it automatically generates a reply that I could potentially send back to the patient. Sometimes the AI version of the answer is much more polite than my version would be oftentimes.
8: What we heard from doctors mirrored broad trends that more and more doctors are using AI tools for diagnosis, paperwork, and getting up to speed on patients. So how is AI changing medical care and how's it affecting patients? Here to sort fact from hallucination is Dr. Jonathan Chen, Director for Medical Education in Artificial Intelligence at Stanford University. He studied the accuracy of these models and how healthcare workers use them. Jonathan, welcome to the show.
15: Thanks so much for having me, Flora. Looking forward to a very dynamic conversation that's changing under our feet.
8: Me too. I mean, can you give me a sense of how dynamic this is? I mean, how much the daily workflow has changed for doctors in the past year or two?
15: I mean, I liken it to, it's like the internet got invented 3 years ago. We're rapidly trying to adapt to it. I worked in this space, AI and medicine, 10 years ago, right? Before it was cool. And 6 years ago, I had students working this. This stuff was unusable. You wouldn't even bother talking about it. 3 years ago, ChatGPT blows up on the scene. It's like, whoa, this can kind of barely pass a medical exam. But this barely passing, that thing's not smarter than me. And now it's like, no, it's basically as good or better than most doctors would be answering medical questions. And we're still figuring out how to integrate that in a responsible and effective way while managing very predictable harms at the same time.
8: How many doctors are in the U.S. are using AI for their work? Do we know?
15: I mean, I bet a lot of them are using it without even realizing it, right? If you just go into Google search, it is starting to integrate AI into those responses, whether even intended to or not. So more and more, I think the majority are starting to do it. 2 years ago when we did a study, maybe a third had never touched it before, a third used it once or twice, maybe a third of docs had used it 2 years ago, but now it's clear the majority are starting to figure out, at least have touched it, but that doesn't mean they know how to use it effectively. That's still an ongoing battle to figure out.
8: What are the tools or platforms that are most often used by doctors?
15: But the reality is just the generic chat platforms, right? Your ChatGPT, your Claude, your Geminis. Within medical specific ones, there are several have started to blown up. How do you combine this great chat capability, but with actual medical specific knowledge references? So now we just had a study recently. There's Amboss came out. There's this German company, Glass Health, on there, but also Doximity has a product, and Open Evidence is certainly the company that kind of blew up out of nowhere in the past several years. It became a multi-billion-dollar company, trying to create this interface in the form that doctors are used to. And it is pervasive all over the place when 3 years ago, you've never even heard of these things before.
8: What are doctors using this chat feature for? What kinds of questions are they asking? And are there other uses?
15: I mean, for one, there are also these ambient scribe tools, like let's just listen to our conversations. Your doctor's not spending their time writing into their note. They could just be talking to you, looking into your face. So there's that kind of thing. A lot of these ones I think are more compelling because it's really like answering questions. They're really almost like a second consultation. We used to, as doctors, look up an article in a medical encyclopedia and try to figure out if it applies to you. I see a lot of doctors and trainees I work with, they don't want to look up an article and then read it and figure out if it applies to you. You just want an answer now, right? Which means you ask an AI system, it'll read the article for you and say, I read the article, this looks like the answer. And that's a different dynamic and a different interface, and I think why people are really gravitating toward it and really kind of getting hooked on it. I don't really see how we're going back.
8: Yeah, what are the problems that these tools are solving for doctors?
15: Oh gosh, solve is actually a higher bar. It's certainly assisting with a lot of things, but making sense of and organizing medical information, keeping track of things is actually very powerful. A very common human behavior, doctor behavior, it's like we're all very smart, but there's unlimited medical knowledge. So we'll often run into our colleague, hey, what's the latest cholesterol guidelines? I literally had a patient ask me, if a patient has a hip fracture and there's some blood around the joint, does that need surgery? Like, I'm not a surgeon, I don't really know, but could I run into someone? Or a curbside consult is a classic phrase where I run into you on the curbside, can I ask you a quick question? That's the kind of thing. The reality is AI is pretty freaking good at this kind of thing. And is it perfect? No, but it's also way more accessible in ways that just wouldn't be practical for doctors or patients.
8: If a doctor was looking for help with a curbside consultation and they opened Open Evidence, mm-hmm. how is that query or that process different from my experience in ChatGPT?
15: The reality is it's grounded in the same underlying technology, the large language model technology that's reading your phrase and you digesting the internet, autocomplete and steroids, guesses next word. What a lot of these medical ones are focusing on is, I mean, if a chatbot says, how do you prescribe morphine? I mean, who knows where it got that from the internet? You don't really want to trust that. But here they combine it with RAG, retrieval augmented generation. What does that mean? They'll find an article, a medical guideline. Ah, this seems to be talking about your question, and it will read sections of that article and tell you what the answer is, which is nice because then you can trust but verify. We feel a lot better if we can point back to a source and we can say, ah, I can go back and look at this directly.
8: What about hallucination? I mean, is that a problem you have to worry about? We're making up citations.
15: It is a very real issue. I won't say that's a solved problem, but it's a lot better than it was 2 or 3 years ago. 2 or 3 years ago is a huge issue. These chaplains would confidently make up citations, and that's worse than if it's wrong because it's so disarming. It so has the appearance of credibility, and hallucinations and confabulations can very easily lead you the wrong way. And there have been studies to show people are sometimes worse off using AI because they are confidently following a wrong path. This may look so believable. I won't say it's a solved problem, but these RAG-based systems, the one that look up articles for you and really can, you can click on the link and go to the source. It helps a lot. I would say now you have different kinds of issues. What if the question doesn't have an answer in the literature? Many different kinds of studies are higher quality than others. What if it cites something and doesn't really interpret in the right way or interprets a low quality study? These are very real tensions that it's not an AI problem. It's just a fundamental medical knowledge and reasoning problem that this is a danger because it looks so good. Oh my gosh, it looks so good. People treat these things like they're the oracle, like they're God. And I had to tell my trainees, this thing is not God. It is very powerful. It's really cool. But just because it says something does not mean you can blindly trust it.
8: I want to get back to trainees in a second. But we asked our listeners, you know, as patients, how do they feel about their doctors using AI? And we got a variety of responses. Mm-hmm.
20: They ask before they use it, is it okay? And I think that's pretty important.
21: I kind of feel a lot of times some big skepticism when I see things, AI will fix this, but maybe this is a good thing. Let's wait and see.
22: I don't think it's ready for the medical system.
8: Okay, so here's my question, Jonathan. Have we done the research to know if these tools, which more and more doctors, you say the majority of doctors are using, are helping patients, are doing more good than harm?
15: Ooh, that's a deep question. You know, there are some very interesting studies, not mine, others who study regular people using ChatGPT or other things to answer medical questions, and the AI made patients actually worse. In our studies, it sometimes helps doctors, sometimes it doesn't help them enough, but in patient cases, sometimes it made them worse because it's not just having the knowledge. Right? With a great podcast interview, it's how do you elicit the information, frame the question, and interpret the answer the right way? If you don't do that well, it'll go way off the rails.
8: Yeah, well, I wanted to ask you about this. I mean, we know prompts matter so much in what you get out of AI. Are doctors getting trained to use these tools?
15: At the high level, no. You know, when we submitted one of our studies a couple of years ago showing what happens when doctors use ChatGPT in this case, a peer review said, that's not realistic. No one would unleash some computer system for doctors to use without properly training them first. I'm like, what are you talking about? That is exactly what they do. That happens all the time. It's happening right now. So most clinicians, patients are not getting any formal training in how to use these things. One of my jobs now is a newly created role, Director for Medical Education AI Stanford, was specifically because we need more of that here and broadly. And it is letting the trainees and the doctors know, these are real tools. You need to understand a little bit how they work because they're clearly going to become a part of your life and your work. Know what the caveats are so you can use them safely, effectively, and responsibly.
8: What about procedures? I mean, we know hospitals and medical systems have tons of procedures often to cover their butts in terms of, you know, liability. Are hospitals or medical centers actively writing new AI usage policies?
15: They are, and it's a tough thing, let alone scientific peer review. Usage policies, they're lagging, right? The technology is moving so fast. It's crazy, right? It's moving every month. It's like, shoot, another update. And your policy you wrote 6 months ago is already out of date. A couple years ago, a lot of people are trying to ban the technology. We don't know how to deal with it. It's kind of scary. So just ban it. Nobody's allowed to use it. That's completely impractical, even if it were a good idea, which I don't think it is. That's my opinion. And there's not consensus. you cannot effectively ban it because someone could just pull out their phone, right, and work around you. And now they're probably using a non-secure, non-privacy compliant tool to do what they would have done anyway. So more of these policies, more of these frameworks are coming out, but it's happening so haphazard, so distributed, because the technology has just moved so fast that human institutions cannot keep up pace with how fast it's moving.
8: You know, one thing that was interesting in the calls we got from doctors is that even though, you know, almost everybody who called us said they were using it, they also were conflicted about it for kind of interesting reasons.
17: It is definitely something that we are learning about in medical school because it's something that we'll be using in our futures as physicians.
14: I do worry that learners will become too reliant on generative AI, and as a result, they may lose some of their clinical reasoning skills. And I also worry about biases that are inherent in the models that AI is trained on.
8: Are you worried about this, that med students are going to be overly reliant? They won't be able to vet the information they're getting from these tools?
15: It is a real issue. It's a real issue. I say this, a very huge dilemma, and we have absolutely not consensus on this. We recently did a poll, like 60% in favor, 40% against. We had a debate, and then it went to 55% in favor. And yet you still need a policy on what to do. I'll give this brief anecdote to really punctuate the point. In our medical reasoning class at Stanford, you know, here's a case. What do you think the diagnosis is? What do you think the treatment and management should be? On the homework 2 years ago, the students are killing it. They're killing it. But when it came time for the closed book exams, like twice as many students failed that exam compared to usual. Like, what happened? It's obvious what happened. They're using the AI to do their homework, and then they missed the point. No, homework, you're supposed to struggle through homework so that you actually then actually learn and are ready for the closed book exam or the live patient interaction where you can't have AI do it for you. So that's definitely a real danger. On the other hand, when we cautioned them last year, this is a very powerful tool, the best tutor you've ever had if you use it right. But like a chainsaw, it's a powerful tool that you could really hurt yourself with if you don't use it properly. This time, the students actually did better on the closed book exam, and they learned to use it in practice when they're understanding how to use it with the right guardrails.
8: We've been talking a lot about chatbots and sort of querying for medical questions, but what about AI for analyzing radiology? Where are we with that kind of use of AI in medicine?
15: Sure. Computer vision, actually, I would say is much more mature. That was a very hot thing 5, 6, 7 years. It was, here, look through this x-ray, you know, tell me if I have a lung infection. There's a nice study where doctors using a thing to help it find polyps on a colonoscopy, it made them better. And when they turned off the AI computer vision tool, the doctors were worse than before they started, right? They got used to it. They started to depend on the technology. So very powerful capabilities. But the famous thing here is Geoffrey Hinton, Nobel Prize winner, kind of father of a lot of neural networks. He famously said about 7, 8 years ago, it's so obvious all radiologists should like just stop working, right? They're all going to be replaced by computers within 5 years. He said this like 8-ish years ago. Clearly he's wrong, because now there's more radiologists needed than ever before, but it was a shifting and understanding of what the jobs and needs are. Spotting things on an x-ray, maybe that's not the task anymore. It's like it's synthesizing, organizing that, and manage that for increasing demand for these services too.
8: Do you worry about privacy concerns? Like, are these tools HIPAA compliant? Do we know how the patient data is getting used?
15: So it's a huge issue. And that's actually why, you know, one of the key trainings we give our people, doctors and trainees, FYI, you cannot put in real patient information into ChatGPT or Claude or Gemini, or whatever. You have totally just uploaded private patient information to public server if when you do that. And some tech company now knows all of that. It's very easy for that to be invisible and people to not notice that. So that's been a lot of the guardrails in place to manage this. But the companies also have to be responsible for where it can go wrong. Right now, there's too thin a really fake disclaimer. FYI, you should not use this for actual medical advice, even though I know you're actually doing that. And literally, companies will put out press releases. Look at this cancer patient. We're like saving their life. Like, they're really talking out of both sides of their mouth, right? It's like, okay, if you want to provide the benefit, you got to take the responsibility. But if something goes bad, literally somebody can sue me for medical malpractice.
8: Are you liable or is the tech company liable? Like if you use one of these tools like Open Evidence or something else, you rely on it for, you know, medical advice, you pass it along, something goes really wrong, who gets sued?
15: Yeah, it's a very thorny issue. Well, if you're a malpractice, what you do is you sue everybody and you see where it sticks. Right now, it in theory sticks to the doctor. all these tools, all this. At the end of the day, I sign the order. And so in theory, I'm the one who gets sued. If like, dude, I use 20 different tools. I don't even know how all of them work. This magical reference library, this AI, it seemed to have reasonable information. So that's actually is an awkward thing that they have very limited responsibility. The FDA, Health and Human Services, many entities are trying to figure out how to wrap their heads and their brains around this, realizing it's a very difficult problem and we have to figure out how to adapt to it.
8: Well, speaking of a magical reference library, I read that you're also a magician. Do you see any relationship between this work and that work?
15: It is. That's somewhat of a coincidental hobby that span out of control, but is really aligned. And being a good magician is actually about having good empathy. You have to understand what another person is thinking so that you can trick them with the other thing and get them to think another way. And so much of AI is like, that's a really, it's so believable, but it can't be real. This thing looks like it expresses emotion. It's right. The caller said it's more polite. It's not polite. It's not kind. It doesn't think. It's just a computer. It doesn't do anything. But man, is that illusion really convincing? And if you want to operate in the world effectively, you have to be able to distinguish. You still need your judgment, not your knowledge. You need your judgment to distinguish what is real and what is not so that you can do some good without hurting yourself or others.
8: Dr. Jonathan Chen is an associate professor of medicine at Stanford University. Thank you for taking the time to talk to us today.
15: Great to talk to you. I look forward to catching up.
8: Speaking of questions, we're working on a segment about perimenopause, and if, like me, this topic is dominating your group chat, I want to hear a story about how you feel like perimenopause is affecting you. Brain fog, rage cleaning, a desire to run away from your family and make a new life in a motel room. Whatever it is, I want to hear the story. We'll have an expert to sort out the science behind the symptoms we hear so much about, at least on social media. 877-4-SCI-FRIGHT is our number. After the break, the story of how GPS went from military bombing tech to the smartphones in our pockets. This is Science Friday from WNYC Studios.
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The 5th annual Pride Marfa event will take place Friday, September 11th through Sunday, September 13th at various locations throughout the city. 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

0: This is Science Friday. I'm Ira Flatow. I want to tell you a story that leads into our next segment. In early 1990, I was given a tour of the San Andreas Fault Line by U.S. Geological Survey scientist, the late, great Al Lind. I was riding in his red pickup truck, and between us in the front seat was this little wooden box with little red numbers that jumped around as we drove. So I asked Al, "Hey, what is this box all about?" And he turns the steering wheel in different directions, and he says, "Look at the numbers." And I did, and these little red Nixie tube numbers danced all around as he drove. And I said, "Hey, Al, what's going on here?" And he said, "Believe it or not, there's this satellite overhead that is transmitting our exact location to us, our exact coordinates to this box, and the numbers change as I drive back and forth over the road." Now, I couldn't believe it until about a year later when the Gulf War broke out and the world's global positioning system emerged from obscurity. No one could imagine how GPS would become such an essential part of our lives. A whole generation of people today never knew a world without it. But GPS, like many tech advancements of the 20th century, was originally created by the U.S. military. So, how did it become a routine part of civilian life, and how vulnerable is it to manipulation? My guest, Catherine Dunn, has written all about this and more in her book, Little Blue Dot, How GPS Shaped the Modern World. Welcome to Science Friday.
1: Thank you so much for having me.
0: Is that a familiar sounding story that I told?
1: Yeah, it comes up again and again, actually, that people tend to remember the first time they encountered GPS. And the closer they were to logistics, or, you know, they were hikers or they were sailors or whatever, the more kind of explosive that moment is. And there was a lot of people who told me they saw the little box, right, like you, and they said, "Wow, okay, this is going to change everything."
0: So what sparked your interest in GPS? Give us your story.
1: I had a weird route into this, and my route was through kind of some bad Russians, basically. I was covering oil products, how, you know, things moved around the world. And it was in 2018, so it was a year after this happened, I stumbled on an article that told the story of these ships arriving in a Russian port city called Novorossiysk on the north edge of the Black Sea, very near Crimea, which becomes relevant. And when these ships arrived, the alarms started blaring, saying there wasn't really reliable GPS. And the crews looked out the window. They were at port, they knew exactly where they were, and then they looked at the screens, and it showed that they were on the tarmac at Russian airports.
0: No.
1: Yeah. So it was like a weird mystery, right? But I was not the only one who stumbled across this and said, "Wow, there's something really weird going on here." You know, reality and GPS have diverged. And it turns out for people in the GPS community, which is a small but intense community, there have been people warning that this could happen. And now this was the first time they saw it out in the wild, as it were.
0: Wow.
1: And it was clearly connected to the Russian government, and it was very connected to Putin was in the area, shall we say. And that's what got me hooked.
0: What do you mean Putin was in the area, so they were hacking the GPS?
1: So it took quite a while for them to put the pieces together. There was a young researcher called Hugh Bradshaw, and he got hooked around the same time as me, and he decided to investigate what was going on here. So one of the things he did in the ship tracking software, he programmed it to look every time a ship showed up at an airport, you know, was something weird going on. But eventually they compared it with Putin's public schedule. Wherever Putin went, GPS behaved strangely. And eventually what they kind of realized, and a guy called Dr. Todd Humphreys, who's at the University of Texas at Austin, was one of the other main players unraveling this mystery. What they realized is there was a quirk here. Commercial drones can't go near airports for really obvious reasons, right? They'd be totally disruptive and dangerous. So commercial drones were programmed so that if they got near the location of an airport, they would either drop or they would turn around. So over time, they realized the Russian government, they deny all of this, of course, but what seems to have happened is they would turn Putin into an airport. They, you know, would essentially geofence him so that his location registered as being at a Russian airport, and this was to deter drones. And clearly what they were worried about is assassinations. So wherever Putin went, this truck seems to have followed him, and it was directed at drones, but because our world is so dependent on GPS, the boats would pick this up, the taxis would pick this up. You know, around the Kremlin, the same thing was happening. The taxis would all of a sudden be at the airport, and planes were picking it up. So it was like in this, the real civilian world was picking up on the shadowy sort of ripples of something that was happening in a world of conflict and semi-conflict.
0: So how can GPS signals be manipulated so easily? What's going on? Are there other techniques?
1: Yeah, they can be disrupted worryingly easily. There are two main ways to do it. Obviously, anybody listening, do not do this. It is super illegal. But the first is jamming. And jamming is the simple way. It's just body checking the GPS signals out of the sky. So it's exactly the same, Ira, as if you ask me a question and I shout over you. You're still talking, but I'm drowning you out. Happening when the ships showed up at the airports. That is a hijacking. It's a hijacking of the electromagnetic realm in a way. So if you're talking,

0: And then all of a sudden, I take over your frequency and your voice, and now I'm asking the question. That is like a spoofing. And spoofing is much harder, much more technically difficult. And for a long time, people told me the US government seemed to believe that it was too difficult to do. And unfortunately, now it's very achievable for somebody with the right technical know-how, a little bit of money, and a willingness to break the law. So don't do this.
1: Don't do it. What about the counter moves? Can you do that too?
0: Well, what you see happening is this cat and mouse game. And for anybody who follows the war in Ukraine very closely, and part of my book is about this cat and mouse game of you develop a method to disrupt GPS and its other systems. There are other national systems there, and then you develop a method to counter that, or you get receivers that are more robust to this kind of interference. You know, things are changing by the day. That's how fast this cat and mouse game is moving of attack, counterattack, attack, counterattack.
1: And Catherine, we've talked about how it shaped the modern world so far, but not how it works. I'm sure our audience wants to get into the weeds of how GPS works. So give us a thumbnail at least of that.
0: Right. So the way GPS works is there's satellites encircling the globe. There's at least 24. There's actually more in practice. And what it means for you probably have your phone sitting right beside you right now. I certainly do. And it is within sight of minimum four satellites at any one time. And this four is important because four calculations are going on. So your longitude, your latitude, of course we know that, but your altitude, so if you're listening to this, you know, on a second story flat or whatever, that too. And then the fourth one is time in a simple sense. And that is the secret sauce of GPS. What it's giving you is not just time, but it's giving you the gift of ultra, ultra, ultra accurate time because there are atomic clocks in the satellites and they are transmitting basically a super expensive clock is transmitting you time to your cheap clock in your iPhone. And so those are working together. And the way this works, it's a process called trilateration. So it's the difference between the time when the radio signal left the satellite to when it arrived, that difference. Times the speed of light. It's a very simple calculation. 1 nanosecond is equivalent to 30 centimeters, so basically the length of a standard ruler. So time and space are very, very interlinked here. So in order to do this, you're getting time to the billionth of a second. And GPS really combines time and space in this important way.
1: Timing is everything. Tell me the story of how GPS was created. You write that without the drive to bomb entire nations into oblivion, this vast system would not exist.
0: Yeah, this is, you know, tied 100% into the story of the Second World War, but also the Cold War, the Vietnam War. The strongest sort of push came from the Vietnam War and the fact that the US Air Force had really struggled to bomb the Ho Chi Minh Trail. They had struggled to take down certain bridges. There was a real lack of precision. And the idea here was that if you could get this bombing precision, theoretically, war would be a little bit more moral, would be more precise. And its sort of origin is usually brought back to 1973, in or around Labor Day weekend, when a group of military officials gathered at the Pentagon. There's some controversy around this, but probably at the Pentagon, and they set out this system and what it was going to look like. The thing to know is that there were systems before this. In World War II, you know, there were radio navigation systems for, you know, for submarines and for ships and for planes, and they were all had their strengths and weaknesses. But the idea that you could use radio as a navigation tool dates from the 30s, basically. So they were taking this and they were kind of combining them all into this one system to rule them all. So it came out of 1973. But the whole system wasn't completely finished until 1995. So the time when you encountered it, the system wasn't quite done. Even when it was used in the Gulf War, that's probably the first time it was used in an active conflict. But it had this really long lead time where they're launching satellites and the system is getting better and better and better. But yeah, you need to think of this as a product of war that we just use to order takeaway at this point.
1: Tell me about Gladys West.

0: that the gravitational field around the Earth is not completely smooth and even. And so as a shortcut, we use mathematical models to represent the Earth. And she was one of the core people who trained those models. People sometimes say that she invented GPS. She didn't, but she played a really key role, as did her colleagues, in how this developed, because there was a lot of technologies converging into one when you've got GPS.
1: How did the space race play a role in the creation of GPS?
0: Well, the space race was really all about the satellites. So you have this race to put up the first satellite in the late 50s. And obviously the Soviets got there first with Sputnik. So this put the satellites up. And once the satellites were up, the science of finding out where a satellite was in the atmosphere, in a very simple term, it was turned around and reversed, where some of the physicists working at the Applied Physics Lab at Johns Hopkins, they realized, okay, you can use the science to be on Earth looking up the satellite, finding the satellite. What if you use the satellite to find where we are on Earth? So this, it was the foundation. You know, we often think about the space race and the drive to understand the heavens. But once we shot these things up, we kind of used them to turn around and look at ourselves, which I'm sure there's a metaphor in there somewhere.
1: Yeah, we sort of flipped it around. How did it move from military tech to being used by pretty much everyone in our smartphones?
0: Well, it was never classified. It was always open to civilians, but it was a very particular kind of civilian. You had to know about it. You had to know how to make a receiver. It wasn't open to the general public. And some of the first people to do that were surveyors in the 80s. They immediately realized this was going to make their work way, way easier. A lot mm-hmm. of academics realized very early on. And so they started building receivers for their own purposes. And one of the big pushes also to use GPS in a civilian sense was the U.S. Coast Guard, which realized it was incredibly useful for safety applications in ports and in harbors and all these kinds of things. And the Department of Defense, I think, you know, they weren't super keen on letting it go. So the U.S. Coast Guard actually set up ways to get around some of the corrections the Department of Defense put in the signal to make it less accurate. And they really embraced it. Farmers really embraced it for precision planting. So it was all these specialists that saw. And then, of course, a commercial market emerged starting to make these civilian receivers. One of the things I say in the book that's quite interesting is that Japan saw the relevance really early. They saw the relevance to track, you know, the impact of earthquakes, but they also saw that they could put it in cars. So uh-huh. the very first car to have GPS kind of in the way we think of it now were these experimental kind of supercars that were appearing at the Tokyo Motor Show in 1989. But you also find it in places like the airport in Fiji. They realized right away that, oh, wow, this is great. Or Qantas, the Australian airline. So people just picked up on it, and it kind of burst out of the military world as people realized how much you could do with it.
1: Mm-hmm. You write that one of the most persistent misunderstandings about GPS, especially about its use in mobile phones, is that it makes you trackable. So you say the system has no idea where or who its users are. I think a lot of people would find that really surprising.
0: Yeah, the thing to know about GPS is that it is a one-way system. These radio signals are just raining down on you. It's a lot like if you listen to this show on a radio, you know, the radio station doesn't know who's listening on the other end. It's one way. Why this can feel confusing is because in reality, we use GPS as one part of a two-way system. We take the information about where we are and we transmit out our location once we have it. And modern technology and even ships and planes, they have this transmitting aspect where once you have your location, you transmit it out.
1: Wow, that's more comforting to know. One last question. Has writing this book made you think any differently about how we as humans navigate through the world?
0: Yes, it definitely has. And I found it so fascinating, this idea that our Earth is always changing. And it's so hard to truly know it in this way, to pin it down with complete, utter accuracy. And I found that

0: really, really interesting and touching that it's really hard to truly know our own planet.
1: Catherine, is a fantastic book. Thank you for writing it.
0: Oh, thank you so much for reading it.
1: Catherine Dunn, author of Little Blue Dot: How GPS Shaped the Modern World. BJ Lederman composed our theme music. 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I'm Ira Flatow.
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3: An opening reception for F-Bombs and Hard Pills to Swallow, a solo show of work by artist Lisa Chestnut, will take place on Friday, September 4th from 5 to 7 p.m. at Do Right Hall, located at 110 West Dallas Street in Marfa. The show of sculptures made from found remnants tells a visual story of the people who live in and pass through Marfa. More information about the artists available at lisachestnut.com.

0: This is KRTS Marfa, KRTP Alpine, KDKY Marathon, KOJP Presidio, KXWT Odessa Midland, and KKFS Fort Stockton.
1: The vagus nerve is a social media darling, but does the science match the hype? I'm Flora Lichtman, and this is Science Friday. The vagus nerve gets a lot of love online, but what does the research say about treatments like vagus nerve stimulation?
2: There's real science here, and then there's people selling things, and then it's let the buyer beware, right?
1: We'll unravel the science with a vagus nerve research pioneer, plus how new genetic knowledge could help protect the iconic American chestnut tree from a long-standing blight.
3: I think that with the improved breeding techniques that we're using, we should be able to double the level of resistance that we have now to the next generation.
1: And a scientific itinerary for when humans first land on Mars. What are the research goals for the red planet, and where should we go first? We'll talk about it after this.
4: Live from NPR News, I'm Lakshmi Singh. The number of people now missing in the aftermath of flash floods in Nepal and Tibet is believed to be as high as 2,500. They include many pilgrims and foreign nationals. Dozens of Americans are among those missing. Venus Rajnikant Patel is an American who was touring Nepal. His brother, Dennis Patel, says his sibling called the family hours before the floods.
5: When we see the videos of the devastation that has been done, it's very painful, but we are hopeful, we are positive, we are trying, we are praying for his safe return.
4: Rescuers have been airlifting survivors to safety as they race to keep the death toll from climbing. It currently stands near 600. U.S. military families evacuated from Bahrain because of the war with Iran have been pressing the Navy for answers on their future. Steve Walsh with member station WHRO in Norfolk, Virginia, says the issue was addressed at a recent town hall event.
6: Navy leaders tried to answer questions from over 580 dependents on the call who were evacuated from Naval Support Activity Bahrain shortly after the war began. Vice Admiral Kurt Renshaw, the head of Fifth Fleet, conceded that the Navy thought this would be a short conflict.
7: We literally have been making this up as we go, because nothing is conceived to go on, you know, this length of time.
6: More than 1,300 family members of service members stationed in Bahrain have been spread across Europe and the U.S. Many are living in hotels. Navy leaders said they want families to pick a more permanent location while the military works out the future of the base. For NPR News, I'm Steve Walsh.
4: Indigenous leaders are speaking out after President Trump signed an executive order renaming Lake Ontario Lake America. Sarah Lisi of member station KOSU reports one tribe in Oklahoma says the name change erases a part of their history.
8: Billy Friend is the chief of the Wyandotte Nation, a tribe now headquartered in northeast Oklahoma, but with history in the Great Lakes region. Friend says the word Ontario predates both Canada and the U.S. and came from his ancestors' language, Wendat. It means the lake is big or beautiful.
9: It's not about politics, it's about history. It's about respecting a tribal name and the people whose language gave that name to the lake.
8: He calls the move another act of forced removal and says he plans to ask Interior Secretary Doug Burgum to reverse the change. For NPR News, I'm Sarah Lisi in Oklahoma City.
4: President Trump presented the Congressional Space Medal of Honor to the first group of astronauts to travel beyond low Earth orbit since 1972. This is NPR News. A massive crowd descended on the National Mall for a Defend the Vote march. The Reverend Al Sharpton's National Action Network organized the event, which was expected to feature speeches from Senator Bernie Sanders and Representative Alexandria Ocasio-Cortez, among others. They are among those pushing back against GOP-backed election-related restrictions, including mail-in voting. Last night, a federal judge issued a temporary order blocking the U.S. Postal Service from implementing President Trump's executive order on mail-in ballots before the midterm elections. The USPS is a financial supporter of NPR. European soccer's governing body is asking a U.S. federal court for permission to obtain testimony and documents from FIFA. Esme Nicholson reports the UEFA is considering filing legal proceedings against the association's president.
10: The Union of European Football Associations says it is preparing a criminal complaint against FIFA president Gianni Infantino over his now abandoned plan to sell off stakes in the World Cup to private investors. The European soccer governing body accuses Infantino and other FIFA officials of criminal mismanagement under Swiss law. In a statement, UEFA describes Infantino's plans as an attempt to profit from FIFA's most valuable assets to the detriment of FIFA, its members, and other parties within the football family. UEFA alleges that Infantino designated Thrive Eternal, an investment vehicle headed by Joshua Kushner, to lead the investor group. For NPR News, I'm Esme Nicholson in Berlin.
4: I'm Lakshmi Singh, NPR News.
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12: Ballroom Marfa presents an evening with artist and filmmaker Sky Hopinka on Saturday, September 26th at 7 p.m. at The Ballroom, located off Ranch Road 1112 in Marfa. 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
13: This is Science Friday. I'm Ira Flatow. Later in the hour, when humans finally land on Mars, what should they do? A plan from the National Academies lays out science objectives for a crewed Mars mission. Plus, is there any truth to the idea of a nervous system reset? We'll talk about the mysteries of the vagus nerve. But first, an update on efforts to restore the American chestnut. These trees once towered over the landscape, dominating forests in parts of the eastern U.S. They provided food for people and animals, and they were a hugely valuable source of lumber. But in the late 1800s, a fungal blight in the U.S. virtually wiped out the American chestnut plants across the country. Streets once lined with beautiful trees went bare. And due to the blight, the species now exists mainly as a shrubby plant, not as a towering tree. But new genetic work could help speed up breeding efforts to add fungal resistance to create a hardier chestnut population. Joining me now is Jared Westbrook. He's director of science for the American Chestnut Foundation. Welcome to Science Friday.
14: Hello, Ira.
13: Nice to have you. We've talked about chestnut restoration efforts. How long has it been going on? Where does the project now stand?
14: So chestnut restoration in the U.S. has been going on since the 1920s, and people have tried a lot of different things. First, the trees got the blight originally from imported Chinese and Japanese chestnuts that were brought over, and they had the blight pathogen on these trees. And the Japanese and the Chinese chestnuts actually are interfertile when you cross them and breed them with American chestnuts. So the early efforts were in hybridization between the Asian species and the American species. We, with the American Chestnut Foundation breeding program, we've been doing this for 40 years. And we have been doing this program called backcrossing, where we take the Chinese and the American hybrids and we cross them back to a lot of different surviving wild trees. People tell us, oh, there's a flowering tree near the side of the road. And we then give them pollen from some of our hybrid trees that we've selected for having improved blight resistance. And then they have bred those hybrids with diverse American chestnut trees all across the range. So we now have hundreds of orchards all up and down the East Coast of the US. And, you know, some of the things that we've done recently is just look at all those trees. They've been growing and they've been living with the blight the last 15 years, and we've sequenced their genomes. We've looked at how resistant they are. And so now what we're doing is breeding those best trees together. And we can speed up this process of doing the breeding and selection by way of doing DNA testing on their kids and being able to sort out which of the kids have improved resistance relative to the parents. So then we can kind of ratchet up the resistance levels over multiple generations of breeding.
13: Now, are you doing that breeding by hand pollinating, or how is that happening?
14: Yeah, so we have 16 state chapters, and these are folks that have been doing this breeding for decades, and they care for each individual orchard and mow the grass and keep the trees alive. And so we then exchange pollen, you know, so we tell them, okay, this tree is likely to have resistance.
13: Right.
14: And they send us the pollen, and then we coordinate shipping that pollen to the location where we want to do the breeding. So it's a very decentralized effort.
13: So you're never going to have a purebred American chestnut again.
14: There are actually some rare surviving American chestnuts, and we have bred some of those trees together. When we look at their kids, you know, actually some of their kids also have partially enhanced resistance. So we are continuing to do breeding with those trees. There's a relatively few number of those trees. Like when we actually looked at all of these surviving American chestnuts and we looked at their kids, like only 7 trees, I would say, out of like hundreds that we assessed have, you know, appreciable improvement in resistance. So the hybrids help us capture more of the diversity because the American chestnuts that we breed with don't have to have the resistance.
13: Well, let's talk about that, because I'd like to know how a Chinese chestnut differs.
14: Yeah, so the Chinese chestnuts, they've been bred in China for like orchard production of chestnuts. So they tend to have a shorter stature. The American chestnut grows more like a forest tree. The Chinese chestnut tends to grow more like an orchard tree. And what we're trying to do is combine the tall growth of the American chestnut with the blight resistance of the Chinese chestnut.
13: If you know the genetics involved, could you just engineer the trait into the American chestnut and say, we'll get a giant tree and have the resistance?
14: Yeah. So like one of the mistakes that we've made over time with this project is we assumed simplicity. Like with our Backcross program, we assumed 2 to 3 genes contribute to resistance. And what we learned when we were doing the DNA sequencing of our hybrids is that actually hundreds of different parts of the genome contribute to that resistance. So it's a complex trait. And when you do, I mean, for complex traits, like the standard, the global standard for improving those traits, like let's say milk yield in cows, growth in trees, you want to use a recurrent selection, which is basically select the best parents, select better kids, keep going over multiple generations. With genetic engineering, it can be kind of challenging, like, because we put in a gene from wheat that seemed to have some improvements in resistance when you looked at the seedlings and we inoculated the little baby chestnuts. But then when we put them out in the field and we looked at the resistance over time, it didn't hold up very well. And the genetically modified trees tended to grow slower. So it's a complex system, and using this breeding strategy of multiple generations of breeding for improved blight resistance and growth is for sure going to work.
13: Yeah, so you're going back to the future on this.
14: Going back to the future. And one of the things I just want to mention is that we can make this go a lot faster. You know, trees are very slow. Doing multiple generations of breeding in trees is a multi-decade long process. And with genomic tools, basically what that enables us to do is we can do this crossing between these best trees and then do some genotyping on their kids and be able to like maybe plant the 10% best together from our DNA test without even having to do the inoculations on the trees. We plant those trees together, they start to breed with each other, and then we can have a lot of seed for forest restoration.
13: So then how long do you think it's going to take for this restoration?
14: So, you know, there were 4 billion, estimated 4 billion trees. So planting 4 billion trees is a huge task. But I think like in the next decade, with doing this in faster selection, we can have the next generation of trees. It takes about like 7 years for the chestnuts in an orchard to start producing flowers and nuts. So in the next 7 years from the crosses that we're making now, we should start to have seed available for some of this forest restoration trials. And I think that with the improved breeding techniques that we're using, we should be able to double the level of resistance that we have now to the next generation.
13: So tell me then what success looks like to you.
14: Success looks like trees that have mostly American chestnut genetics, that are blight resistant, that grow tall, that are competitive, that capture the diversity that remains in the wild population. We want to put like maybe a few hundred to 1,000 together in sites like in the forest where there's been a clear cut or there's been a fire, in a disturbance area. We plant these trees together, and maybe we plant a few hundred to a thousand, and 20% of those trees maybe carry enough resistance to where they will survive long term and start to fruit mm-hmm. on their own. And if we get a critical mass in all of these smaller planting locations distributed across the East Coast, what we want is the tree to start to reproduce on its own in the forest. So right. we don't have to have perfection for that. We need to have some subset of the population, like 10 or 20% of the trees that we plant have resistance and they grow to the canopy. Then that enables the population to continue to kind of self-perpetuate on its own in the forest.
15: You know, our listeners are going to be listening and say, gee, I wonder if there's something I can do to help. Is there something an individual can do to help you?
14: Yeah. So, I mean, we have already a large network of people that have been planting and maintaining these orchards. And going forward, we need sites for doing some of our field testing. So we want to be able to plant like 200 trees at a site. And over time, we will give them the chestnut blight fungus. We'll inoculate them and we'll evaluate their resistance and make selections and continue the breeding. So that's one way to help. Of course, we're a nonprofit organization. And so just becoming a member of the American Chestnut Foundation can help sustain the effort. We need to continue this effort over decades.
15: I hear you saying money.
14: Money. Money or land.
15: Well, if you have land, how much land? I mean, seriously, if I have how many acres do I want to give you? What do I need to give you? And how do I give it to you?
14: Well, some of these plantings are like anywhere from like a half acre up to multiple acres. The key is to maintain the orchard over time. So, you know, we partner with all these people and they like put up deer fences or, you know, mow around the trees. So it is a commitment to do that. And then we go in and we inoculate. So just understand that this is research and breeding. So we are going to give them the disease and then we're going to make selections from there.
15: This is multi-generational, it sounds like.
14: Yeah, I mean, I'm in the third generation of scientists working on this. So, and we need to continue to bring younger people into this effort.
15: Well, Jared, this sounds really interesting. I think you're going to get some response. Thank you for being with us today.
14: Thank you, Ira. Appreciate it.
15: Dr. Jared Westbrook is Director of Science for the American Chestnut Foundation in Asheville, North Carolina.
1: While we're talking nature and doing some good in the world, I have a story to share. Maybe 10, 11 years ago, I was talking to a lichenologist named James Lendemer for a show called The Adapters. And he was telling me this story about how he and his then graduate student, Jessica Allen, found an undescribed species of lichen that lived in the Appalachian Mountains, and they got to name it.
16: And we were standing there, you know, looking on these rocks, looking over the mountains and the clouds rolling in and the rhododendrons all around us. And we said, let's name it after Dolly Parton. What could be more fitting than to name a species that occurs in this really spectacular region for someone who's sort of done so much for it, really?
1: Dolly Parton, songwriter, musician, philanthropist, science advocate, and the namesake of Jephuiela dollypartoniana. A lichen with a coat of many colors that makes its life in the mountains of Appalachia.
17: I recall a box of rags that someone gave us, and how my mama put the rags to use.
1: After the break, planetary scientist Lindy Elkins-Tanton on the science checklist for when astronauts first land on Mars, and an update on a mission to an asteroid made of metal. Stay with us.

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2: The Davis Mountains State Park's homeschool program provides outdoor educational activities for children grades 1 through 6. The program, which is open to all homeschool families, takes place on the second Tuesday of each month with two-hour sessions available starting at 10 a.m. or 1 p.m. Advance registration is required and a link can be found on the Davis Mountains State Park website under the Events tab.
0: This is Science Friday. I'm Flora Lichtman. When someone steps off a spaceship onto the surface of Mars, what should they do first, you know, after the selfie? My next guest and 100 or so of her scientist colleagues have thought a lot about that question, and they've come up with some recommendations. It's all in a report from the National Academies of Sciences, Engineering, and Medicine. Here to talk with me about it is the person whose name is at the top of that report. Dr. Lindy Elkins-Tanton is a planetary scientist. A very busy planetary scientist. She's the director of UC Berkeley's Space Sciences Laboratory and the head of NASA's Psyche mission, a $1.2 billion program to investigate the Psyche asteroid. And she's the co-chair of the committee that came up with the Mars plan called A Science Strategy for the Human Exploration of Mars. Lindy, welcome to Science Friday.
3: Thank you so much. It's great to join you.
0: This new report suggests that the top priority for going to Mars is searching for life. How do we do that?
3: Yes, searching for life is a part of a number of top priorities. NASA asked us to put them in priority order. Number one is search for life. That doesn't mean that number two isn't super important. And the great thing about this is the samples and the investigations we need to do to search for life are also going to teach us so much more about Mars and also about habitability and what it's going to be like for humans there. Because in the end, isn't this all about humans? It's about this unbelievable, gigantic, aspirational, inspirational moment in human history when humans go to Mars and we actually become interplanetary. And so,
0: but wait, can I press on that? Is that what it's all about? Because you also have dedicated your life to an asteroid, which is not about humans.
3: Here's what I believe from the bottom of my heart and the way that I've thought about my whole life is that everything that humans do is an endeavor about humans.
0: Okay, fair. I'll be optimistic. When we do send people to Mars.
3: There we go.
0: What would that mission look like? Like, how long would they stay? Where would they live? I don't have any sense of how to picture it.
3: So here's the image that we're coming up with in concert with NASA. Humans are going to go, launched by a really big, strong rocket. And there are two options for going to Mars, depending on where the orbital dynamics put the Earth and Mars relative to each other at the time. There are certain ways to get to Mars where you get to stay on the surface for just 30 to 90 Mars days, let's say. And then there's other ways to get to Mars or another way to get to Mars where you end up spending 300 to 500 Mars days on the surface before you can come back again. So there are the short stays and the long stays.
0: Wow.
3: Right? It's quite a choice. It's quite a choice. And so what we're imagining is that our first human campaign to Mars would be three missions. And the first mission would be a 30-day stay just to make sure stuff works and look around and get some initial measurements and pick up some samples and take in what it is to be on another planet. And then two more missions on top of that, either a cargo mission or a short mission or a long mission. It's going to look like staying in the lander or having a sort of permanent habitation. So there's options, and it would certainly be a building exercise, one mission building on the next.
0: What about the premise itself? I mean, if the top priority is looking for life on Mars, do we need people to do that? There's a cool sample return mission that we could send back.
3: Oh, I know. I know. We so hope those samples come back. That would be so good. Everything that we do in space with humans is done in concert with robots. We call them agents in our report. You know, anything in that giant spectrum of our technological helpers, it's going to be humans and agents together. But there are still things that humans do so much better. And it's been shown over and over again in studies, actually. Human eyesight, for example, so much more effective in person than when relayed through a robot. Our ability to make decisions and change our minds and deal with unexpected events, so much more agile. And so we need humans there to be looking closely at the things that we're sampling. We need humans there to repair things that are difficult to repair, to quickly change the plan when something unexpected happens. And so going with humans and robots is going to be so much more effective.
0: Would you go yourself?
3: Would I go? Oh my gosh, I struggle with that. I think if it was me, just me, I would absolutely go. I love the extreme. I love the unexpected. I love something that's new. It's not been done before, but because of friends and family here on Earth, I think I wouldn't go. I'd rather stay with my friends and family.
0: Live your life here on the planet we know and love.
3: Yep. The Earth is always going to be the nicest place to live that humans know of.
0: Mm. Let's talk about your baby, the Psyche mission.
3: The Psyche mission.
0: So this is a robotic spacecraft launched to the Psyche asteroid. It left Earth in 2023. It's on its way, due to arrive 2029.
3: Yes.
0: Why Psyche? What's special about it?
3: One of the great things you get to try to do when you propose a mission to NASA is try to imagine what is the most important science we could do with these precious taxpayer dollars. What's the thing that really hasn't been done? And think about the places that humans have sent robots, or in some cases, other humans. So rocky objects like the moon and Mars and Venus and Mercury, we've investigated objects made of gas and ice, icy moons and gas giants. But we've never seen an object with a metal surface. And that's what we think that Psyche is. And to me, that was just irresistible. It's a way that we think, although who knows, when we get there, it could be a total surprise. That's part of the thrill. We think it's probably the part of a metal core of a little tiny planet that didn't become part of our bigger growing planets early in the solar system, but instead got broken up and stranded in the asteroid belt.
0: Really? So it's this is the center of a planet?
3: That's what we think. Well, what we call a planetesimal, a little tiny planet, something the size of a city or a continent, of which there were thousands in the early solar system. They were the feeding material that built up the Earth and the other rocky planets. But some of them didn't get properly incorporated, and they just got stranded, like the leftover bits and pieces of planet building got stranded in the asteroid belt. And so that's what we think it is. We think it's part of the metal core, the first generation of cores that ever existed in our solar system. And if we're right about that, it's the only core humans are ever going to see, because we're never going to get to the cores of our planets.
0: Journey to the center of the Earth.
3: It is. We're getting, exactly. My husband says we're going to outer space to explore inner space, which I kind of love.
0: Why is that interesting?
3: It's interesting for the fundamental questions of how do we build rocky planets? What are the insides made of? And then because our magnetic field is created in the Earth's metal core, and it's part of what makes our planet habitable, we really want to learn more about the core as we try to learn about what makes other planets habitable in other solar systems.
0: I'm really interested in the timeline of this mission, because it was launched 2023, right?
3: Right.
0: But you must have been dreaming it up for many years before that. And it's not going to get there till 2029. So that's a long time to wait. Is that you? Are you good with delayed gratification? Is that part of your personality?
3: No, not even in the slightest, not even in the tiniest part. No. And I guess I would say when I got into this business, I really had no idea what I was in for. I had actually never really thought about being the lead of a full-on NASA mission. I was leading academic departments, companies. I was leading teams of people. And then I got an email from two scientists at Jet Propulsion Laboratory saying, we really thought that paper you just published with your colleagues, Ben Weiss and Maria Zuber, was so interesting. We wonder if you'd like to work on a mission proposal to test your scientific ideas in that paper. And so, you know, speaking of not delayed gratification, my instant answer to that is, yes, I would. Let's find out what this is about. This sounds great. And so we started on this process back in 2011. And let's see, 3 years later, we entered into the NASA competition process with our proposal. And we competed for 3 years, and we were so excited, and it was unexpected and thrilling to get into step two. And then we had to write a 1,000-page proposal with over 100 people, everything that this mission would be.
0: That's a nightmare. Can I just stop for a second?
3: Yeah,
0: a 1,000-page
3: right?
0: proposal with 100 people is my definition of nightmare.
3: And anyone who's ever written or edited anything thinks that that is a nightmare.
0: I mean, I'm interested in this sort of teams aspect of this, because collaboration can be hard, you know, rewarding but hard. Mm. I know you care about teams. You have got a book coming out on teams this year. But there's also this, there can be a triteness to, like, teamwork makes the dream work. So what interests you about teams, and what have you learned about what makes a good team?
3: Yeah, I know it can seem like one of those inspirational photos with the kitten hanging from the
0: yes.
3: bar or something
0: exactly.
3: like this.
0: Yes.
3: No, but what it is, teams are, that's the fundamental unit of human experience, is relationships with individual other people, and those relationships get networked into a team. And we were fundamentally, in our brain, we are village people. We work in teams, we live in teams, our brains are constantly thinking about the people around us. And that has ended up being, I think, the most interesting thing of everything that I do. I really love the science, but getting people to work together is the hardest thing of all and the most rewarding.
0: Well, what's your secret?
3: Yeah.
0: What's the secret sauce, Lindy?
3: I have no secrets, but I have lots of anecdotes. So I have this book coming out in the spring. Thanks for mentioning it. It's called Mission Ready, How to Build Teams That Perform Under Pressure. And here's, I think, my most fundamental secret about teams is that you've got to drop the status signaling and the internal sense of hierarchy, and go instead with a deep respect for every other person's individual expertise and what they've got to bring to the table. That way you end up with the best solution for your project, but also the best outcome for every individual. And I'll give you a little example of how important this is. On a spacecraft, you're building a spacecraft that you're going to launch off the Earth, and it's going to fly through space for a decade or more, and no one's ever going to repair it again and ask to work. So you got to know what's wrong soon enough to fix it before you launch. And so we used to say on Psyche, we still say it, the best news is bad news brought early enough to fix it. So when people bring you problems, that's a gift.
0: Yeah.
3: But bringing problems forward is, notoriously dangerous, because the messenger, you know, often gets shot, as
0: yes.
3: they say. And so you have to make it safe, not just for anyone to bring forward a problem, but for the most junior people to speak up and be heard, because it's actually the person who is writing the line of code or soldering the wire who actually knows what's wrong. They're the ones who can tell you when something is actually wrong. And so making sure that the people who sit along the wall at meetings instead of at the table get invited to speak, making sure that all the managers listen. And I would say we were 80% successful with Psyche mission team. But we had some big fails that more or less proved my point.
0: Like what? Give me an example.
3: Yeah. So one of our most painful moments on the mission, and one of the most difficult work moments of my life, was when we missed our original 2022 launch date and had to slip to 2023. That sounds like, you know, so many missions slip. It sounds almost like par for the course, but it's very expensive and very stressful. These are people who've been working flat out 7 days a week to make it to this launch. And now suddenly they're told, not only aren't we ready for this launch, but you have to keep working just as hard for another year. Mm. Meanwhile, we're going to be reviewed and we might just be canceled. Mm. And trying to keep team morale up during that, whoa, I mean, that's really hard. And I struggled internally and learned a lot of painful internal lessons. But here's the point of the story. The first, like the canary in the coal mine that let us know that we weren't going to make it, is that it turned out a part of our flight software called guidance, navigation, and control was not going to be fully tested in time. You don't have to know anything about spaceflight to know that you don't fly without guidance, navigation, and control. It's totally central. And the lesson was that that team, incredibly hardworking, absolutely on top of everything, experts, did nothing wrong, missed nothing, had been warning us they weren't going to be ready for a long time, but the word was not coming up through the team in a way that we could understand. So they would say, we absolutely cannot do this. We need more experienced people and more time, and we need this equipment. And the manager would say to the next manager, you know, we are worried about hitting these metrics. You know, I'll update you again next week. And then that manager would say up to the leadership, we're pretty confident they're going to catch up on their metrics.
0: Yeah, the telephone game right? of...
3: Right, because yeah. Nobody wants to bring the bad news. Yeah. And so that failure of that fundamental idea that everyone needs to be able to speak up and be listened to when there's a problem, we failed at it. The leadership failed at it, and it caused inexpressible pain for the people on that team who were absolutely spectacular. And it caused us to slip by a year.
0: Mm. Okay, I want to land with this question. I've been asking this a lot of our guests lately because the answers are varied and really interesting to me. And it's kind of big and thinky. So,
3: okay, I'm ready.
0: I'm sorry in advance. What's the purpose of science, Lindy?
3: Oh, yeah, this I have thought about a lot. And knowing that I think about science as a set of tools by which we try to understand what's around us, one of the ways that we make progress as a species is to understand more about how the world around us works, how we work, how our universe works. And if we can get slightly more lasting answers, slightly more true answers, answers that give us a little bit more of a foothold toward understanding the next step, I think that is what science is good at, is that kind of knowing. It's a misunderstanding if you think that science is just about making absolute truths and knowing all the answers, because really science is knowing all the questions and keeping asking them. Almost everything that we discover as scientists is going to be amended, added to, changed, or completely overturned by new knowledge. But it is a way by which we can keep taking steps. We can grind inexorably closer to some kind of truth and absolute knowledge about things around us.
0: Mm. Dr. Lindy Elkins-Tanton is a planetary scientist. She's the head of NASA's Psyche mission and director of UC Berkeley's Space Sciences Laboratory. Thanks for coming on the show today, Lindy.
3: Thank you so much. I really enjoyed it.
0: Me too. After the break, is there any science behind the nervous system reset?
4: There's real science here, and then there's people selling things, and then it's let the buyer beware, right?
0: We're digging into the vagus nerve. Stay with us.

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0: This is Science Friday. I'm Flora Lichtman. Today, turning our attention to a social media darling.
4: What happens in the vagus nerve does not stay in the vagus nerve. It controls your heart rate, your lungs, your diaphragm, your breathing.
0: The vagus nerve. It gets billed online as the gateway to nervous system nirvana. Your ticket to better rest, relaxation, and overall health. All you need to do is coddle it correctly, which according to Wellness TikTok, can be done in a surprising number of ways.
4: If you stimulate the vagus nerve, and you can do that by gargling some water.
5: This is a vagus nerve ear massage.
6: You can also learn to cough in an effective way, which is...
0: If this sounds like any other overhyped wellness trend, there's actually a lot of science to unspool. Here with us today is neurosurgeon Dr. Kevin Tracy, one of the pioneers of a field called bioelectronic medicine, techniques to stimulate the nervous system using electricity. Back in the 90s, he was the first to discover that the vagus nerve regulates the immune system and inflammation. He's been on that vagus train from the very first stop. Dr. Kevin Tracy is president and CEO of the Feinstein Institutes for Medical Research at Northwell Health. Hey, Kevin, welcome to the show.
7: Thank you for having me on, Flora. It's great to be here.
0: Let's start with the 101 I need. What is the vagus nerve? Where is it? How should I picture it?
7: The vagus nerve, we call it the vagus nerve. You actually have two. Starts in your brain at about the level of your ears. One on each side. It travels down your neck, across your chest, and into your abdomen. And all along the way, it sends off branches to organs that you don't think about all day long, like your heart and your lungs and your pancreas and your spleen. And what's really important is the fact that you actually have more than two vagus nerves, because inside each of these two nerves is 100,000 fibers. And,
0: wow.
7: And each and every one of those fibers is a specific nerve that carries specific instructions, if you will, either from the body to the brain or from the brain to the body. And these instructions are absolutely critical to maintaining a healthy, balanced functioning of your organs and in fact, of your health.
0: You discovered this link between inflammation and the vagus nerve back in the late 90s. Tell me the story. How did that happen? How did you get interested in it? And what did you find?
7: I got interested in questions about inflammation during the time that I was training to be a neurosurgeon. And it turns out that what my colleagues and I discovered was that there are molecules made by white blood cells, today we call cytokines, and these cytokines are really important in driving inflammation forward, causing inflammation.
0: The cytokine storm. We all heard about this.
7: We all heard about this, that's right, during COVID. And cytokine storm back in the 90s was a relatively new concept. And it led to the possibility of treating inflammation by making drugs that blocked cytokines. And today you see those drugs advertised on the nightly news and during football games, and they're called biologics and go by other names. And as good as those drugs are, they're very powerful and they can actually cause immunosuppression. And so in thinking about ways that we could make drugs that would slow down inflammation for conditions like rheumatoid arthritis, we envision making molecules that would treat the inflammation without causing the immunosuppression. And
0: so like you could block the cytokines, but prevent the whole immune system from shutting down.
7: Exactly. That was the hope. And one of the early molecules we made, we had named it 1493. And,
0: okay.
7: and this molecule was very good at blocking inflammation, didn't cause immunosuppression. What we discovered completely unexpectedly is that vanishingly small amounts of this molecule in the brains of these animals turned off inflammation in their body. And this was a real shocker. This was a head scratcher. And the question was, how did it work? And after many months and then ultimately years of work, what we had accidentally discovered was that the molecule in the brain was turning on signals that traveled in the vagus nerve to the immune system to turn off cytokine storm. And that changed everything.
0: So basically you found that this molecule turned on the vagus nerve and the vagus nerve turned off inflammation in the body, in other parts of the body.
7: Exactly right. This discovery indicated to us that the vagus nerve was like the brakes on your car. And when you're barreling down the hill, you turn the brakes on in order to slow down the car. In this case, when you turn on the vagus nerve, you can slow down inflammation. And so from that discovery, we said, well, if that's true, we don't need to put this drug in the brains of people. We should be able to put an electrode on the vagus nerve, which we knew even in the 1990s could be safely done in humans.
0: Because we knew this from epilepsy, right?
7: Exactly right. Vagus nerve stimulation therapy was approved by the FDA back in the 1990s for the treatment of epilepsy. And so by targeting now the fibers in the vagus nerve that turn off inflammation, we can make new kinds of vagus nerve stimulators that are now FDA approved to treat patients with rheumatoid arthritis. Interestingly, even if the patients don't respond to the biologics and the other currently available drugs, which is actually quite remarkable.
0: So these are approved. This is now an approved use of vagus nerve stimulation for rheumatoid arthritis.
7: Exactly right. Very important point. Last summer, the FDA approved a new device made by a company called SetPoint Medical that I co-founded. And this device is about the size of a multivitamin, and it's implanted on the vagus nerve in the left neck. And turning on this device for 1 minute a day, it actually activates what we call the inflammatory reflex in the vagus nerve. And this is like hitting the brakes in your car to slow down the inflammation in patients with rheumatoid arthritis.
0: Do we understand the mechanism? I mean, I know we understand the effect, but do we understand why this works?
7: I like to say that we understand the mechanism of the vagus nerve control of cytokines better than we understand how many drugs actually work.
0: Really?
7: Really. And the reason for that is because we can study it in exquisite detail, and we've been studying it for going on 15 or 20 years now. And what we've learned is that there are neurons that start in the brainstem that send their fibers down the vagus nerve through the neck and all the way down into the abdomen. These neurons carry electrical signals, which when they get into the area of the spleen are converted into chemical signals. And these chemicals go by names like norepinephrine and acetylcholine. And we can study the effects of these chemicals on the immune cells in the spleen and prove exactly how they regulate the production of cytokines, which are actually turned off by the presence of these chemicals. So what happens is the electrical signals start in the brain, travel down the vagus nerve, and are converted to chemical signals, which turn off the activity of the white blood cells.
0: I love this level of detail. It's so satisfying.
7: I have the best job in the world chasing questions like this.
0: Maybe we can drill down on this a little bit. You know, we had tons of people call us, and people were curious about, like, all of these purported ways to, quote, stimulate the vagus nerve, from, you know, gargling to humming to devices you wear on your neck. We had a caller who had vagus nerve-directed treatment for traumatic brain injury.
8: And so they had me listening to music that somehow would stimulate my vagus nerve. And the music kind of faded in and out, and it almost immediately made me incredibly nauseous.
7: There's real science here, and then there's people selling things, and then it's let the buyer beware, right? So what the real science behind the brain neuroplasticity is fascinating. There's fantastic work out of Texas using implanted vagus nerve stimulators, which enhance neuroplasticity in the brain through mechanisms that are still being worked out. And when you enhance neuroplasticity and pair it with various psychological interventions or apps in people with PTSD, you can get remarkable clinical effects. But it's not one size fits all. You know, there's a difference between carefully controlled scientific studies in large populations that are randomized and well-controlled, and somebody who makes some new device and claims it works in 5 or 10 people and then starts advertising it. And that's where the whole thing gets confusing.
0: The neuroplasticity is fascinating, though. I mean, is that why people think it might be useful for depression, or why we see, you know, results for people?
7: What happened during the epilepsy studies is that, and this goes back to the 80s and 90s, that patients, about half of them, benefit from the device. We don't know the mechanism for epilepsy. We don't know the mechanism for depression. And we do know the mechanisms for inflammation. That's the separation. So in the epilepsy patients, the half that weren't getting benefit, the doctor said, well, I'll take it out. And the patients said, a lot of the patients said, no, you're not taking it out. And they said, why? And they said, because it makes me feel happy.
0: What about the breathing techniques?
7: Well, that's the 200,000 fibers. So when you breathe in, right, you expand your lungs, and there are pressure sensors and gas sensors in your lungs. Those activate vagus nerve sensory signals that travel up into your brain. Once the brain has these incoming signals, it can send signals back down the vagus nerve to your heart to speed it up or slow it down, or down other nerves to your lungs or heart or other organs. So is it really fair to say that I took a breath and I've stimulated my vagus nerve and I hummed and I stimulated the branch of my vagus nerve to my larynx, or I sighed, or I whatever? These are all technically correct because the vagus nerve has so many functions, but it's not specific and it's not selective and it's not the same as putting an electrode on the vagus nerve.
0: You know, it's become almost a cliche at this point that we all need nervous system resets. Is an overactive or an overstimulated nervous system causing illness in people?
7: There is definitely evidence that damage to the vagus nerve occurred in patients who died of COVID. And in more recent studies, there's a great interest in understanding patients with long COVID who have evidence of autonomic dysfunction, whether that is being caused by damage to their vagus nerve. Now, if you damage the brakes to your car, you can't stop the car. And if you damage the vagus nerve, you're going to allow

0: And we really do have a semantic problem, right? And that's because individual nerves, individual neurons have individual functions. And so to make a generalization about, I'm going to do this general behavior and it's going to affect my vagus nerve in this specific way, belies the reality that each and every fiber can act specifically and selectively.
1: I want to talk about what this means for patients. What has it been like for you to go from the sort of basic research discovery to an FDA-approved treatment?
0: It is incredibly exciting and gratifying to see it progress from a laboratory idea on the back of a napkin to a clinically approved therapy. And, when I meet patients who now are walking around with an implanted vagus nerve stimulator in their neck, and they tell me that they used to be nearly disabled from rheumatoid arthritis, and now they're living a normal life and not taking any medication. It's the most gratifying thing you could ever hope to experience. It won't be for everybody. We are still early days, but what we know right now is that about 80% of people with rheumatoid arthritis not responding to drug therapy, about 80% of them are significantly better 1 year after this. So it's hard to put to words how gratifying that is professionally and personally.
1: What other conditions are people investigating vagus nerve treatments for?
0: There is a long list of conditions being investigated, and the reason for that is actually because of the fact that vagus nerve stimulation can control inflammation. And inflammation is either a contributing cause or a root cause. So conditions like cancer, like diabetes, like obesity, like other autoimmune conditions like inflammatory bowel disease and multiple sclerosis, and even potentially diseases like heart disease and stroke. I am aware of either laboratory-based studies or ongoing clinical studies that are exploring the use of one form of vagus nerve stimulation or another for all of those conditions.
1: Treating disease through a device, through electrical stimulation feels really different than like what we're used to, medications and surgery. Have you found barriers getting people on board with this idea?
0: Yes and no, you'd be surprised. It turns out that early on, the data were so clear for immunologists in particular, the doctors and scientists who study inflammation. It was so clear that vagus nerve stimulation in laboratory studies could be effective that it was accepted relatively quickly. And then, as the story moved into clinical testing, patients have embraced this. Many of the drugs that they're using today, they're extraordinarily expensive and typically only work about 40 or 50% of the time. And perhaps most importantly, patients are looking for alternatives because the drugs they're taking have serious side effects. So the patients want options, and I think patient demand ultimately will drive this.
1: Kevin, thanks so much for being here today.
0: Thank you for having me on, Flora.
1: Dr. Kevin Tracey is a neurosurgeon, researcher, and president and CEO of the Feinstein Institutes for Medical Research at Northwell Health. He's the author of The Great Nerve, The New Science of the Vagus Nerve, and How to Harness Its Healing Reflexes. That is it for this week. I hope your nervous system has a chance to reset over the weekend. And you know what might help? Listening to a good podcast. And we have got one. It comes out every day. You can find it wherever you get your podcasts. Just search for Science Friday. And also, we always love to hear from you, and we love to hear what stories you want us to cover. 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We'll catch you next week. I'm Flora Lichtman.

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1: There should be no misunderstanding. It's the Fed's job to deliver stable prices. No excuses.
2: The chair of the Federal Reserve says he's committed to fighting inflation. Could interest rate hikes be on the horizon?
3: Today is Friday, August 28th, and this is All Things Considered from NPR News.
2: I'm Adrian Florido.
3: And I'm Juana Summers. This hour, after 6 months of war, Iranians are coping with economic devastation, but also intensifying state repression.
4: Just coming out in the streets and confronting the security forces, as legitimate that might be, is not enough, because you're dealing with an animal that is willing to kill you.
2: And later, we'll look at the challenges patients face when seeking treatment for addiction.
5: They have to link them to continuing care, otherwise that person's going to be right back there.
3: We'll also hear from kids about soon-to-come limits on Instagram and Facebook.
2: We'll bring you those stories and more after these news headlines.
6: Live from NPR News, I'm Lakshmi Singh. The State Department says 90 Americans are still unaccounted for following devastating floods in Nepal and Tibet. Five have been rescued, but an official with one tour group says they've had no contact with their travelers and guides since the floods hit. We have the latest from NPR's Michelle Kellerman.
7: Himalayan Glacier is one of the groups that runs tours that are popular for Hindus, Buddhists, and Jains who trek around Mount Kailash in Tibet. Managing director Sanket Pandey says 9 Americans were in one of his groups planning to enter Tibet on the day of the devastating floods.
8: So it's been quite a grim few days, and hoping for any sort of positive signs of life or any identification for any of our group members.
7: The State Department says it's providing $500,000 in aid and offered Nepal search and rescue assistance. It's also surged consular staffing at the embassy in Kathmandu. Michelle Kellerman, NPR News, the State Department.
6: Today marks 6 months since the United States and Israel went to war with Iran. Direct talks between the U.S. and Iran have essentially ground to a halt. Iran has turned the Strait of Hormuz, a narrow waterway critical to the world's fuel supply, into its strategic weapon. Interest rates might go up as early as next month. That's the takeaway among investors weighing Fed Chair Kevin Warsh's remarks today at a gathering of economists and central bankers in Jackson Hole, Wyoming.
1: Inflation is running above our 2% target. So the Fed's predominant focus right now should be on prices.
6: Warsh did not offer guidance on how the Fed would act going forward. He says investors have become too reliant on that instead of making their own economic assessments. Warsh added that the central bank should be able to act without feeling constrained by market expectations. President Trump signed an executive order to begin creating a U.S. Space Academy. NPR's Franco Ordonez reports Trump announced the new academy while visiting NASA's Johnson Space Center in Houston.
9: President Trump traveled to Houston to honor members of the Artemis II crew with the Congressional Space Medal of Honor. Before handing out the medals, he announced his plans to create a new training academy for military and civilian engineers.
10: It's called the U.S. Space Academy. That's a big deal.
9: Trump said the new school would be modeled after the military academy in West Point, the U.S. Naval Academy in Annapolis, and other top military academies.
10: They're all great, but we're going to have now a Space Force. We're going to have an academy for what the people in this room love the most.
9: The president said a location for the new academy would be chosen soon.
6: That's NPR's Franco Ordonez reporting. It's NPR News. If you've noticed the late Dolly Parton's music playing just about everywhere, well, it very well might be.
11: And I will always love you.
6: One of Dolly Parton's many hits. Number of people who've streamed audio and video featuring the Queen of Country rose from 2.5 million Monday to 35 million Tuesday, as the world learned she had died at the age of 80. The industry data and analytics company Luminate says in the U.S. alone, streaming went from 1.2 million to more than 26 million. And now Nashville's airport could become Dolly Parton International. There's been a growing campaign to rename BNA for the late singer-songwriter. Mariana Bacallao of Member Station WPLN reports Tennessee's governor announced he's working with the airport to make the name change possible.
12: Changing Nashville's airport to Dolly Parton International technically goes against airport policy, which only allows a rededication to someone who's made contributions to the airport or the field of aviation. But the airport is pushing forward with the change anyway. It's expected to cost around $10 million to make it official. The push to rename Nashville's airport after Dolly Parton isn't new. Democrats offered it as an alternative to a measure that would have named the airport after Donald Trump. But since her passing, the possibility of Dolly Parton International Airport is inching closer to reality. For NPR News, I'm Mariana Bacallao in Nashville.
6: It's NPR.
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15: 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I'm Juana Summers.
2: And I'm Adrian Florido in Washington. Jackson Hole, Wyoming is famous for its hiking trails, its world-class fly fishing, and every August for its big gathering of economists and central bankers. Federal Reserve Chairman Kevin Warsh spoke this morning at the Jackson Lake Lodge. Investors came away thinking the Fed itself may soon be doing some hiking of interest rates. NPR's Scott Horsley was listening in, and he joins us now. Hi, Scott.
16: Hi, Adrian.
2: Scott, markets were disappointed last month when the Fed chairman promised to get prices under control, but did not lay out any kind of roadmap. So were investors happier with what they heard from him today?
16: Well, they may feel like they got a little more clarity. Warsh did offer his take on the economy. He says the job market looks fairly stable, business investment strong, consumer spending is resilient. The main challenge the Fed chairman sees is prices, which are climbing faster than he and his colleagues would like.
1: There should be no misunderstanding. The Fed's price stability objective of 2% is a firm, fixed target. It's the Fed's job to deliver stable prices, no excuses.
16: Warsh says today's interest rates do not appear to be putting the brakes on the economy or inflation. And investors took that as a sign the Fed may have to raise rates as early as next month.
2: How likely is that?
16: Well, before Warsh spoke this morning, investors thought the odds of a September rate hike were about 1 in 3. By the time he'd finished speaking, those market odds had increased to well over 50%. I will note that is just a guess, and we're going to get some new information about inflation and the job market before that next Fed meeting in a few weeks.
2: Did Warsh himself say much about where he thinks interest rates are going?
16: He did not, and he's been deliberately tight-lipped about that. He argues the more the Fed talks about its interest rate plans, the more financial markets react to that and what they think the central bank is going to do rather than what's happening in the broader economy. Warsh also warns that the Fed risks tying its own hands.
1: I believe when policymakers make quasi-commitments on interest rates throughout the cycle, we inhibit our own freedom to make the right calls when it's time to decide.
16: For example, Warsh thinks the Fed was slower to respond to inflation coming out of the pandemic than it otherwise would have been because the central bankers had telegraphed their forecast so much.
2: Scott, Warsh has been a cheerleader for artificial intelligence. Did he say anything about that today?
16: He did. He opened his Jackson Hole speech by talking about the AI boom and what a sea change it represents from where we were, say, a decade ago, when a lot of prognosticators were really kind of projecting limited potential for any new technological breakthroughs. And instead, we're forecasting a long period of sluggish economic growth.
1: We've come to a hinge point in history. The progress in AI has been faster even than its evangelists predicted just a couple of years ago.
16: Warsh is really bullish about the potential for artificial intelligence to usher in a period of rapid productivity gains, which could cut costs and take some pressure off inflation. He acknowledged, however, we don't know how those benefits might be divvied up among tech companies, businesses more broadly, and consumers. And we certainly don't know what the consequences might be for workers. Those are some of the questions that Warsh wants his AI task force to explore. We also know that whatever AI's potential might be to lower inflation in the long run, right now, the huge investment in data centers is having the opposite effect. It's raising the cost of construction crews and memory chips and pushing inflation up, not down.
17: That's NPR's Scott Horsley. Thanks, Scott.
16: You're welcome.
3: It has been 6 months since the U.S. and Israel launched the war against Iran. Economic exhaustion and widespread fear have left virtually no part of Iranian existence untouched. Civilians have had to adapt to an intensifying wave of state repression and a collapsing domestic economy. As NPR's Adil Al-Shalchi reports, the violence can often start at dawn.
18: In Iran, the early morning Muslim call to prayer has turned into a death march that can signal a public execution. Those are protesters booing the call to prayer minutes before two people accused of treason are hanged on July 28th in a main square in Isfahan in central Iran. In a video posted online, they shout shame, shame at the executioners. 20-year-old Ali Reza was one of those there that day. Like all the Iranians NPR spoke to for this report, he asked not to use his full name for fear of retribution from the government. Ali Reza remembers a desperate protester on her knees, wailing. I can never forget. She was begging the soldier to stop it, stop the execution, he says. Ali Reza saw the victims coming out of the van. They walked with difficulty, like their legs and hands were tied, slowly with crouched bodies, Ali Reza says. The video becomes shaky. People scream and run for their lives. Authorities attacked with batons and shot tear gas, he says. People had to escape so that they could breathe. In 6 months of war, the rhythm of Iranian life has been rewritten by hardship. And where fear leaves off in Iran, economic exhaustion takes over. A 30-year-old blogger says nearly all of her income goes towards buying food. We are buying all of our food items on credit, she says, because nobody has cash. The inflation rate in Iran is at almost 90%.
19: Among friends, this is our big topic of conversation. Where can you find the cheapest provisions? I'm so in debt to my grocery store that the other day I couldn't buy tomato paste to make pasta for dinner. My human dignity is non-existent now.
18: She prays she doesn't get sick. The price of medicines has skyrocketed. A doctor's visit, paying for an IV, injections, or medicines can ruin you financially, she says. 50-year-old Sara lives in Tehran. She's an asthmatic and knows this all too well. She's worried she won't be able to afford her inhaler anymore. The price has jumped from $5 to $15, she says. Even though it's a domestic brand, it's very hard to track down in stores, Sara says. She says she's worried these hardships will spark even more public unrest and maybe even more protests. I'm really scared of the harm the state might cause people because of those protests, Sara says. Not all Iranians want to overthrow the regime, and many oppose foreign intervention. But senior Middle East Institute fellow Alex Vatanka says 6 months of war has made it even harder for those who do oppose the regime.
4: Just coming out in the streets and confronting the security forces, as legitimate that might be, is not enough, because you're dealing with an animal that is willing to kill you.
18: Executions have always been a fear tactic used by the regime, but in 6 months of war, the United Nations says there is a sudden spike with fewer fair trials. It said that since March 19th, at least 56 people have been executed on national security-related charges, including 27 people in cases linked to protests at the start of the year. Vitanka says there needs to be ways to weaken the system from within.
4: You need a political agenda. You need to start peel off members of the regime, including the security forces. You need probably look for ways to engineer, you know, high-profile defections.
18: The U.S.-based human rights activist news agency, which tracks Iran, says it has confirmed more than 7,000 people who were killed when the Iranian authorities cracked down on protesters calling for an end to the regime at the start of this year. They estimate tens of thousands more were arrested. But 20-year-old Ali Reza, who still insists on protesting, is not giving up. For Ali Reza, the protests are proof that resistance is still alive and that many people still care. Hadil Al-Shalchi, NPR News, Istanbul.
17: Meta, the parent company of Facebook, Instagram, and WhatsApp, settled a landmark child safety lawsuit this week. The agreement could limit how much time children 17 and younger spend on social media. It will also mute notifications on their phones during school hours and step up Meta's age verification process. We've heard from plenty of adults about the new rules, but what are kids saying? NPR's Ava Berger talked to teenagers about the realistic impact of this adult decision on their lives.
20: Teenagers typically think they are smarter than adults, and this situation is no exception. The teens NPR spoke to, with their parents' permission, said their age group will just find a way around any new restrictions. I mean, they always have.
21: I'm Selena Klug-Giart, and I am 15 years old.
20: Selena is a sophomore in high school in Northern California.
21: A lot of people, like, frequently lie about their ages on social media. It's quite a common practice to bypass those certain things.
20: Meta says they're investing in stronger technology to make sure kids are following the age and use restrictions. Kids don't seem too nervous. Just look at Australia, said 13-year-old Sonali Sadaya.
22: We know people in Australia who, like, all social media is banned if you're under 16. Most kids didn't even get their accounts banned, so they're still able to access it, and it didn't really do anything.
20: The middle schooler who lives in Washington State said there are plenty of workarounds. One tactic is to change time zones to avoid screen time limits. It's unclear whether that will be possible under the new changes.
22: My friend has, like, 2 hours screen time. She goes into her time, like, the time zone. She changes her time zone so it goes, like, changes the time. So then she gets 2 more hours on her screen time.
20: Some kids say they welcome the changes. Sonia Faruqi is a 17-year-old on Long Island, New York. She's been on social media since she was 12.
23: I think that if I had these limitations earlier for myself, that it would be helpful for me as a person and to focus on other things, like hanging out with friends and spending more time outside rather than staying in my room all day.
20: Whether they agree or disagree with the restrictions, some teenagers will just do what they want. Here's 13-year-old Sonali again.
22: We're the people that are on, like, know how to use technology the most. So they're really, really simple ways to get around this kind of stuff.
20: And they can always go to another app. These are, after all, iPad kids. Ava Berger, NPR News.
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14: 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The artist will be discussing the Path of Water exhibit of site-specific paintings made in watersheds and tributaries of the Rio Grande. A reception at the Ricci will be held after the talk. More information at museumofthebigbend.com. The 5th annual Pride Marfa event will take place Friday, September 11th through Sunday, September 13th at various locations throughout the city. The community-led festival, celebrating the LGBTQ+ community, will feature contemporary art, music, performance, and nightlife. 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
2: 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I'm Adrian Florido.
9: And I'm Juana Summers. This month, NPR reported on doctors and nurses who are reluctant to treat patients struggling with alcohol and drug addiction. In response, we got a lot of good questions from listeners, also some criticism. NPR's Brian Mann reported the story, and he is here to answer some of those questions. Hi, Brian.
10: Hi, Juana.
9: Brian, for starters, just tell us about the story and also the stakes involved.
10: Well, the stakes are super high. Addiction is one of the most common and dangerous illnesses in the U.S., but research shows 80% of people with substance use disorders don't get treatment for their addiction. And my story focused on a case involving a 26-year-old man named Jean Descamps. He was discharged from a hospital emergency room in Oregon in 2023, even though local police were really concerned about his condition, and he then died of an overdose from drugs already in his system. And that case, Juana, sadly isn't unique. Roughly 250,000 people in the U.S. die every year from alcohol and opioids, and researchers say many of those deaths are preventable.
9: I want to turn now to those audience questions that we mentioned. Your story talked about addiction treatment medications, and some people, I understand, were skeptical about these drugs. What are they, and also, do they really work?
10: So medications like buprenorphine, methadone, and naltrexone reduce cravings for alcohol and opioids, and data shows they're really effective. One study published in 2023 found that when patients addicted to opioids were prescribed buprenorphine after an overdose, their chance of later dying from a future overdose dropped 62%. That's really huge. And I spoke about this with Dr. Judy Chertok. She treats patients with addiction in Philadelphia, and she told me she was shocked to learn how well these medications work.
25: It was unbelievable to have a tool to address something that I had inappropriately deemed difficult to treat or untreatable.
10: And these medications have been available for decades. Doctors say buprenorphine and naltrexone in particular are no more challenging to prescribe than other common medications. But again, most patients just never get them.
9: Okay, I want to talk about why, because your story pointed to stigma among healthcare workers, but one person who identified herself as a nurse practitioner wrote to us at NPR to say that it's not fair to say medical professionals treat addiction patients with suspicion or hostility. So help us unpack this. Like, what is the evidence that the stigma is real?
10: So surveys of doctors and nurses for decades have shown persistent, widespread stigma. One study in 2000 found a third of nurses and one in five doctors view addiction as a moral or spiritual issue, not a treatable disease. Jump forward to 2021, another study described this pattern as explicit discrimination. So this problem is really well documented.
9: Brian, if we can, I want to turn now to emergency rooms. One person wrote that critics are asking too much of the nurses and doctors and ERs that, as we know, are often understaffed and overwhelmed. Is addiction care actually possible in ER settings?
10: I put this question to Dr. Itai Danovich. He's with the American Society of Addiction Medicine. And Juana, he says, yes, hospital staff should be trained to treat people with substance use disorders with the same kind of care they bring to other patients after, say, a heart attack or a car crash.
26: They have to stabilize them, they have to initiate treatments, and they have to link them to continuing care. Otherwise, that person's going to be right back there. And these are all doable.
10: And this can be challenging in places where there aren't enough doctors who are trained and willing to treat addiction. But even then, Danovich says hospitals should be offering more of their patients those proven medications.
9: And last thing, Brian, and this is something I'm personally very curious about. A lot of people asked if this problem with addiction treatment is really different from what many Americans face when they're just trying to find generally good, affordable health care.
10: Yeah, it's a great question. Doctors, researchers, and government officials I interviewed say addiction is different. Care is much harder to get. And that's true for people living on the streets, right, who are often severely ill. But it's also true for the tens of millions of Americans with treatable addiction who have homes and jobs. And often these people have health insurance. But right now they go to their doctors or local clinics and they just aren't getting help.
9: That was NPR's Brian Mann. You can read and hear Brian's full report right now on our website. That's npr.org. Brian, thank you.
10: Thanks, Juana.
17: Time now for My Unsung Hero, our series from the team at the Hidden Brain podcast. My Unsung Hero tells the stories of people whose kindness left a lasting impression on someone else. Today's story comes from Kate Rogan. A little more than 30 years ago, Kate joined the Peace Corps and moved to El Salvador. About 6 months into her time there, she received a call from her country director with bad news.
1: His exact words were, "Kate, I'm so sorry. Your dear mother has died." And then he probably went on and told me all the logistics he was about to do for me. And I, of course, zoned out. But they let me take a friend and they drove me down to the capital and got me to the airport. And I had a flight El Salvador to Miami, Miami to Boston. My mom, we were going to bury my mom in Boston. And on the flight in Miami, we were all strapped in. And the pilot came on and said, "Sorry, folks, Logan Airport just closed." And people started unbuckling their seatbelts, and I looked around and I didn't understand what was happening. I said, "What's happening?" And people said, "They canceled the flight. There's that big snowstorm in Boston. We're not going anywhere." And I started crying, and I don't remember if I screamed or if I said loudly, "No, no, no, no, no, you don't understand. I need to get to Boston. My mom just died." And people were staring at me and I was sobbing. And this one woman just put her hand on my shoulder and she said, "Come with me, I got you." And she got me off the plane, got me in those long lines where you wait for vouchers to go to the hotel. She took me to the hotel and she knocked on my door the next morning and she got me to the airport again and just took care of me. I don't remember what her name was, but if I ever saw her again, I would just say thank you for taking care of me. I was this strong, independent young woman, but in that moment, I could not handle life without somebody helping me. So thank you.
17: Kate Rogan lives in Minneapolis, Minnesota. She recently went back to El Salvador and spent time with friends she made there more than 30 years ago.
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0: 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I'm Juana Summers.
1: And I'm Adrian Florido. Coming up, a reporter's search for President Obama's infamous tan suit.
2: So I'm not necessarily obsessed. I'm just on the hunt.
0: We speak with reporter Lynn Sweet of the Chicago Sun-Times after the summary of the day's news.
3: Live from NPR News in Culver City, California, I'm Duane Brown. It's been 6 months since the U.S. invaded Iran and since Iran restricted access to the vital Strait of Hormuz. NPR's Willa Rubin has been tracking gas and diesel prices.
4: Until February 28th this year, about a fifth of the world's oil went through the Strait of Hormuz. But since Iran effectively closed access to the strait, energy prices have gone up a lot. Gasoline now costs around 40% more, averaging around $4.10 for a gallon of regular. 6 months ago, AAA says, the average price was around $2.90. And diesel prices are now 50% higher now than when the war started. A gallon of diesel now costs around $5.60 on average. All these high energy prices are a warning sign to Republicans ahead of the midterms and to Americans as people start thinking about heating their homes this winter and as inflation holds steady around 3.4%. Willa Rubin, NPR News.
3: At least 90 American citizens remain unaccounted for following catastrophic flooding that hit a border area of China and Nepal 2 days ago. The U.S. State Department says five Americans have been rescued. Leslie Crespi is with the Aisha Foundation, a nonprofit spiritual group that was leading more than 1,000 hikers on a pilgrimage when the flood struck the border between Tibet and Nepal. She says most are safe, but a group of 80 are still missing.
5: At this point, the Chinese government has organized heavily. They have an army, they have a force of people, a force of equipment. They're there at ground level doing search, rescue, whatever's needed. And all of the travel bans are on at this point. And because of the level of devastation and danger in the area.
3: Many were on a trek to a mountainside sacred for Hindus and Buddhists. This is NPR. House Speaker Mike Johnson is campaigning in a San Antonio district that was supposed to help his party save its razor-thin House majority, but after Republicans nominated a candidate favored by the party's MAGA wing, the race is looking tighter. From Texas Public Radio, Andrea Durish reports.
6: Republicans took a gamble in Texas this year, redrawing the state's congressional districts to capitalize on changing voting patterns among Hispanic voters. As Johnson put it,
7: 2024 was a bellwether election. We had a true demographic shift.
6: Republicans drew the 35th congressional district to give their party what they thought would be an easy pickup opportunity.
7: They believe in family. They believe in God. They believe in secure border.
6: But Democrats believe the tide could be turning the other way and have already reserved ads to compete there this fall. So top GOP leaders are now swooping in to stump in a congressional race that could test the party's staying power with Hispanic voters, a race that could be, in Johnson's words, the whole enchilada. I'm Andrea Dresch in San Antonio.
3: The FDA has approved an updated vaping device from Juul Labs that includes age verification to prevent underage use. The decision will allow Juul to sell a new version of its e-cigarette for the first time in nearly 10 years. That's when the company faced backlash over selling its vaping products to underage teenagers. The new device includes a system to prevent kids from using it. 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
2: 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I'm Juana Summers.
3: And I'm Adrian Florido. The scale of the deadly flooding along the China-Nepal border on Wednesday is still coming into focus. Hundreds of people are dead and thousands are missing, according to authorities on both sides. The numbers are still expected to increase as rescue workers reach the worst hit areas. Joining me now is NPR's Jennifer Pack, who has been following this from Beijing. Hi, Jennifer.
4: Hi, Adrian.
3: We have mostly heard so far from the authorities in Nepal. What are the Chinese saying?
4: So the first Chinese rescue team had reached the hardest hit area in Tibet Friday afternoon. This is the Jilong Raswa checkpoint. It's a vital trade and travel route between China and Nepal. And Chinese state media had showed aerial shots of this area, which is completely buried under mud, including a six-story building. Also, as of Friday afternoon local time, state media says the officials there had relocated nearly 1,000 people out of the area. Just over half are tourists. But unlike in Nepal, officials here are not breaking down which countries the foreigners are from. They've been really slow overall in updating numbers. But that's all I have to rely on because the Chinese government tightly restricts foreign journalists like myself from accessing Tibet. But what is known is state broadcaster CCTV. They said the rescue operations were temporarily halted Friday before resuming again.
3: What is hampering those rescue efforts?
4: Well, today's fear was about flooding. So let's go back to Wednesday morning when an enormous chunk of ice had appeared to have snapped off a glacier. It triggered waves of mud, water, and ice barreling down the Himalayas. They took along trees and homes. Some of them were submerged. And some of this debris have now jammed up the water, and a lake started forming upstream. And it's been filling up. It's also been raining. So today, the lake has been overflowing. And that meant rescue teams in China and Nepal had to pause their operations before resuming again. On top of that, you have roads, power, and communication lines cut off. And so that means that worst hit areas in Nepal, for example, the teams there can only access it via helicopters, whereas here in Tibet, they arrived on foot.
3: A very complex situation for rescues. A large number of the missing are foreigners, we understand. The U.S. State Department says that dozens of Americans have been affected. Do we know why so many foreign visitors were in the area when this happened?
4: So this area is the entry point for people on a pilgrimage to Mount Kailash on the Tibetan side. This is a sacred mountain for Hindus, Buddhists, Jains, and those following the Tibetan Bon tradition. I followed this route actually 20 years ago, and this terrain was not easy to trek even in the best of times. Add on global warming, and scientists say glaciers are more unstable. One of the residents in the flood-affected areas in Nepal, Subitra Gurung, told NPR she managed to flee just in time. She says, I saw the disaster happen right in front of my eyes. I want people to focus on saving nature because, she says, if nature is preserved, then we can save our own lives.
3: Well, that is NPR's Jennifer Pack in Beijing. Jennifer, thanks for covering this story for us.
4: Thanks for having me.

0: This Sunday, if all goes according to plan, NASA's latest space telescope will lift off from Cape Canaveral in Florida. The $4.3 billion telescope is named for Nancy Grace Roman. That's NASA's first chief astronomer. It is expected to reveal new information about the nature of the universe and discover multitudes of planets orbiting distant stars. The Roman telescope has an unusual history. As Joe Palca reports, it started life as a spy satellite.
1: About 15 years ago, NASA was making plans to build a space telescope that could, among other things, search for exploding stars known as Type 1A supernovas. Daniel Skolnick is a cosmologist at Duke University. He says these supernovas were used as a kind of cosmological measuring stick to uncover a mysterious force called dark energy that was causing the universe to expand. Finding more of them would be key to better understanding that expansion. Skolnick says one day NASA got an interesting call from the government office in charge of surveillance satellites.
2: The National Reconnaissance Office reached out to NASA saying, we have this amazing satellite sitting in a hangar that we're not using. And what do you guys think about instead of pointing downwards, we point upwards and you guys use it?
1: NASA said yes. It took some substantial modifications, but now that old satellite is set to become NASA's next major space observatory. Skolnick says that the new observatory could fundamentally change the model that we use to understand our universe.
2: In the last few years, there have been measurements saying that model might be wrong. And that's something that Roman will absolutely nail, whether the model's right or wrong.
1: Another goal of the telescope is to spend a month surveying all the stars in the Milky Way galaxy. Julie McHenry is Roman's project scientist. She says even though Roman has broadly the same sensitivity and sharpness of vision as the currently orbiting Hubble Space Telescope, its design lets it do things much faster.
3: So that 1 month of observations to survey our Milky Way galaxy would take about a century with Hubble.
1: Instead of focusing on a single object, Roman is designed to make catalogs of large swaths of the sky. And McHenry says these catalogs will be available to everyone, not just academics.
3: You can be a teacher in a high school in Kentucky, and your students have the opportunity to see Roman data, new Roman data, new Roman discoveries at the same time as a professor in Princeton.
1: One professor eager to get his hands on Roman data is Scott Gowdy at Ohio State University. Along with colleagues, Gowdy developed a technique for detecting planets around distant stars. It's called gravitational microlensing, and it measures the way those planets briefly bend passing starlight. Albert Einstein described the idea in 1936, but thought it would be impractical. New technology has proven him wrong, and Gowdy expects Roman will find tons of planets that way.
4: We're looking for planets that are just completely undetectable by any other method, including planets that are at the center of our galaxy, and planets that are very analogous to our own solar system planets like Jupiter, Saturn, Uranus, and Neptune.
1: In addition to new planets, Roman should also reveal new galaxies, helping astronomers to get a better idea of the large-scale structure of the universe. But predicting what will be Roman's greatest accomplishments is a tricky business.
5: The history of astronomy really has shown when you get a new capability, and especially survey capability, you learn something new, something unexpected.
1: Wendy Friedman is an astronomer at the University of Chicago.
5: And often that turns out to be the most exciting part of a new facility. So I am completely open to what this telescope will find.
1: After it launches, Roman will cruise to its planned observing location about 1 million miles from Earth, where it will begin its 5-year mission to explore the universe. For NPR News, I'm Joe Palca.

0: You're listening to All Things Considered from NPR News. Each week, a guest draws a card from NPR's Wild Card deck and answers a big question about their life. Brittany Howard has collaborated with everyone from John Legend to Miley Cyrus. She also has a celebrated solo career. But her most recent collaborators are old friends. Her band, Alabama Shakes, is reuniting for its first album in over a decade. It's called I Must Be Dreaming.
1: We're all older now, and we're all gentler, and we're more sensitive. And where we are is not necessarily where we were then. And we weren't trying to recreate then. We were trying to get together and figure out what version of ourself is driving now.
0: She told Wildcard host Rachel Martin about the effect that growing up poor in Alabama had on her creative life.
2: What's a place that shaped you just as much as any person did?
1: A place that shaped me. Grew up in the woods. My dad had a junkyard as well. That was a land of creativity. You know, you could open your door and look out and say, like, wow, a bunch of junk cars. Or you could say, like, that is my kingdom for the day. I'm going out there and I'm going to see what I can see. And some days there were like a castle. Some days they're like a lost cove, like if you're a pirate. Like, so many scenarios could be made up out there in those junk cars in the woods. And I feel like that's where I really learned that with imagination, like, you know, anything's possible.
2: When you first started out writing music, can you draw a line from what you were writing in those early songs to the junkyard or images that came to you as a result of that place?
1: Well, I'm sure, like, subconsciously, everything's connected to the junkyard.
2: Yeah.
1: There's something about being, like, one of the poor kids. There's a certain type of fun you can have that is free. Yeah. And I learned that very early on. And I feel like when I think of myself, and of course, then the music that comes out of me, it's always like from this place of resourcefulness. And it goes all the way back to there, where it's like the most fun I ever had cost $0.
2: And the idea of resourcefulness being a fount of creativity is really interesting because it requires you to be creative.
1: I think it requires you to be creative, and it also requires you to change your perspective, to reframe everything around you. Like, I didn't know I was poor until the other kid said something to me, you know what I mean? Because I was wearing, like, you know, I go to the flea market and get the off-market Jordans and the off-market Calvin Klein, you know, it's like, might be Calvin Klein. I was wearing that, you know.
2: And
1: I didn't know there's anything. I didn't know there's anything wrong with that until I found out. But I didn't really feel bad about myself because I had this whole entire world inside that was just abundant and flourishing. And I thought maybe those kids just don't have that or something.
0: You can hear Brittany Howard on the new Alabama Shakes album, I Must Be Dreaming. 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

0: From NPR News, this is All Things Considered. I'm Juana Summers.
1: And I'm Adrian Florido. 12 years ago today, a scandal rocked the nation.
2: Well, when President Obama spoke with reporters Thursday, he also made a fashion statement.
1: CBS and plenty of other networks noted it.
3: Here's a president coming out at such a serious moment where he should be addressing the country on such a serious matter, and he looked like he was on his way to a party at the Hamptons.
1: On CNN, then-Representative Peter King, a Republican, took issue with the fact that President Obama was speaking to the press in not traditional dark gray or navy attire, but in a summer outfit, a tan suit. Conservative commentators ran with it. Here's Lou Dobbs on Fox Business.
4: The president is so nattily attired normally that I think it was shocking to a lot of people.
1: For the record, Presidents Reagan and Clinton also wore tan suits. Online, people joked, "Yes, we tan," or "the audacity of taupe." The absurd scandal eventually died down, but it has lived on in our nation's memory. This year, when the Obama Presidential Center opened in Chicago, a lot of people expected the tan suit to be on display, but it was not, because no one knows what happened to it. So one reporter has set out on a mission to find it. That is Lynn Sweet of the Chicago Sun-Times, and she joins us now. Welcome, Lynn.
5: Thanks for having me.
1: I want to ask you an obvious question. What happened to the suit?
5: Well, at a press preview June 3rd, that question came up, and Valerie Jarrett, who is the CEO of the Obama Foundation, longtime friend of the president, said to everybody's surprise,
6: "The reason we don't have the tan suit is President Obama gave it away when he was cleaning out his closet. But we thought about a replica, but that would not be authentic. And so, yeah, we do not have the tan suit."
5: And by the way, a footnote, Obama wore that suit when he attended the wedding of Valerie Jarrett's daughter.
1: How do you even start a search for something like this? I mean, I imagine an obvious first step would be to ask Obama what he did with the suit.
5: Well, I always do the obvious, and that didn't work. I started where a lot of journalists and even human beings start, on a very tough assignment, and that is you put it off. So after I...
1: we all know
5: right?
1: That.
5: You know that. I think I was, you know, you teach it. But after I got over it, I realized I had to just start making phone calls, and I made a list of 68 people to call, and then I had a foundational insight, which is start at the beginning. Who makes the suit? And it turns out a fascinating story because a man by the name of Martin Greenfield made the suit. Martin Greenfield died 2 years ago, was a very famous Brooklyn tailor, but he got his start, as he wrote in his memoir, his first tailoring lesson in Auschwitz, hardly the ideal approach.

0: In the subject line, I'm wearing the suit. And if I may add, people listening to us may have thought they just saw that tan suit in a recent episode on HBO's Larry David show, where he mocks historic events.
1: You know what? I got an idea that just might interest you.
2: What's your idea?
1: I think you should wear the tan suit to the press conference.
2: For this press conference?
1: Yes.
0: In the finale, well, first, in the last skit, of all things, President Obama plays himself in a very comic shtick about why he wore the tan suit to begin with.
2: You sure about this?
1: Never been more sure about anything in my life.
2: Okay. I'll be back.
1: People are going to be talking about this for a long, long time.
0: That tan suit is a dead ringer for the real thing, but it's not. It's a lookalike. So I know some people may say, Lynn, what are you up to? Yes, didn't you watch the show? And yes, and I've done the reporting. It's a lookalike, not the real thing.
3: I bet you had to learn a lot about how the president of the United States dresses himself to figure out what might have happened to it.
0: Well, here's one thing that is interesting, because for people who are presidential historians, there is no detail too small. And one of the things is that President Obama did migrate from wearing, I believe the manufacturer was Hart, Schaffner & Marks, a very famous Illinois manufacturer with its roots in Chicago, to wanting to wear hand-stitched, custom-made suits. He was important to him that these custom suits, though, be made in America.
3: Why do you think we still remember this scandal, if you want to call it that, so clearly? What has made the tan suit controversy live on in our memories all these years later?
0: Well, when I talked to Colleen Shogan, who's the former archivist of the United States, and I asked her a question like that, she said that perhaps the tan suit controversy was, quote, emblematic, close quote, of the challenges Obama faced as the first African-American president of the country. He was under a great deal of scrutiny about acting presidential. And that's why this episode lives on. It's also because, unlike other presidents who wore tan suits, in particular Ronald Reagan, you know, this suit happened in a time of cable news, in a time of social media that could make it live on. I also want to call to your attention, though, as the years have gone by, Obama has embraced this suit. He's joked about it through the years.
2: I was sorely tempted to wear a tan suit today for my last press conference, but...
0: And when his good friend Marty Nesbitt, who's the chair of the Obama Foundation, spoke at the dedication of the Obama Center on June 18th, lo and behold, he walks on the stage.
4: How y'all like my tan suit? It was inspired by a very good friend of mine.
0: You know, a tan suit, striped tie, white shirt, and the crowd, Stephen Colbert, David Letterman, also wearing tan suits, because it also turns out that Stephen Colbert, in one of his last shows in May, he's at the museum, he's talking to Obama, he holds up a picture of Obama at that famous press conference, and he said, is the tan suit here? And, you know, and it isn't.
3: How far and long and wide are you prepared to take this search? Are you going to keep searching until you find it?
0: How long am I prepared to make it? So as I speak to you on this day, I don't know. I know that I haven't tried hard enough yet to say I can't find it. So I'm not necessarily obsessed. I'm just on the hunt.
3: Well, I wish you the best of luck. I would love to see it turn up. I've been speaking with Lynn Sweet of the Chicago Sun-Times. Thanks for joining us, and happy hunting.
0: Thanks for having me.

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0: Regardless of whether or not any of these things materialize, it is taking a toll on voters.
1: President Trump has repeatedly tried to change the way Americans vote. What could this mean for the midterms?
2: For Friday, August 28th, this is All Things Considered from NPR News.
1: I'm Juana Summers.
2: And I'm Adrian Florido. This hour to Israel, where some American travelers say they've been denied entry because of their connections to Palestinians.
3: She said, "You're here to see what we're doing to the Palestinian people."
1: And the death toll continues to rise after flash floods hit the Nepal-Tibet border.
2: We explore why the country's geography makes it uniquely prone to events like this one.
1: Also, why Democrats outside of Georgia are taking notice of Senator John Ossoff.
4: I don't think you could put a label on him because he doesn't fit into a box.
2: And there's a shakeup at the top of this week's Billboard albums chart.
1: We'll tell you more after this news.
5: Live from NPR News in Washington, I'm Janine Herbst. The U.S. Postal Service is appealing the latest court ruling to block its plan for an order by President Trump. That order seeks to restrict mail-in voting for the midterm election. As NPR's Hansi Lo Wang reports, the appeal sets up another possible Supreme Court review of Trump's order.
6: So far, President Trump's order has not directly affected mail-in voting, but the U.S. Postal Service is now appealing the latest major legal hurdle to carrying out Trump's order. The Postal Service plan involves delivering mail-in ballots only to people on voter lists that the states would have to turn over to the mailing agency. U.S. District Judge Indira Tawani found that plan is likely illegal because USPS has no authority to control voting by mail. We should note USPS is a financial supporter of NPR. The Postal Service's appeal sets the stage for another review of Trump's order at the Supreme Court. So far, the High Court has not weighed in on whether the order is legal, but there's little time left for the order to be fully carried out. Mail-in voting for the midterms starts next week. Hansi Lo Wang, NPR News.
5: An experimental treatment that uses gene editing to cut cholesterol levels appears to continue working for at least a year, according to new research that was released today. NPR's Rob Stein has more.
7: The treatment uses the gene editing technique known as CRISPR to switch off a gene in the liver to lower levels of so-called bad cholesterol, as well as triglycerides, which can cause heart attacks and strokes. Researchers at the Cleveland Clinic last year reported that a single infusion of the gene editor could cut bad cholesterol and triglyceride levels by about half for at least 2 months. At a meeting of the European Society of Cardiology Congress, the researchers report that the benefits can last at least a year. They stress, however, that more research is still needed to make sure the treatment will continue to work safely. Rob Stein, NPR News.
5: Investors now think the Federal Reserve is likely to raise interest rates as early as next month. NPR's Scott Horsley reports the shift comes after a speech this morning by Fed Chair Kevin Warsh.
8: Speaking to a gathering of economists and central bankers in Jackson Hole, Wyoming, Warsh described the labor market as stable, consumer spending as resilient, and business investment, especially in artificial intelligence, as strong. The sore spot in the economy, so far as Warsh is concerned, is inflation.
9: Inflation is running above our 2% target. So the Fed's predominant focus right now should be on prices.
8: While Warsh remained tight-lipped about where he thinks interest rates are going, investors took his remarks as a signal that a rate hike could be coming as early as September. Three members of the Fed's rate-setting committee were already pushing for a rate hike at the last Fed meeting when the central bank held its benchmark rate steady. Scott Horsley, NPR News, Washington.
5: And that's at Wall Street, lower by the close, Dow down 9 points, NASDAQ down 138. You're listening to NPR News from Washington. Federal investigators have released a report on a fatal chemical spill at a paper mill in Washington state this spring. They determined that past inspections showed that there were safety concerns over the chemical tank that ruptured, killing 11 people. Oregon Public Broadcasting's Eric Newman has more.
10: This initial investigation from the U.S. Chemical Safety Board has been in the works since the spill happened May 26th. On that morning, some 900,000 gallons of heated caustic chemicals known as white liquor spilled when a storage tank failed at the Longview, Washington paper mill. The spill killed 11 employees and injured 8 others. The new report shows that 10 months before the incident, safety inspectors told the company the chemical tank was unsafe and it should be repaired. Those chemicals inside the tank are corrosive to metals, and the tank's walls were thinning. The investigation is ongoing. The new report doesn't include consequences, but it provides the clearest picture yet of what happened. For NPR News, I'm Eric Newman.
5: The death toll from catastrophic flash flooding on the border between Nepal and China's Tibet region has risen to more than 570, with more than 2,000 listed as missing, including hundreds of foreign tourists, as rescue efforts continue. The State Department says 90 Americans are unaccounted for in both countries, while five have been rescued. Preliminary reports suggest a giant glacier collapsed, triggering the flooding and the landslide. I'm Janine Herbst, and you're listening to NPR News from Washington.
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2: 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I'm Adrian Florido.
13: And I'm Juana Summers. Throughout his second term, President Trump has repeatedly tried to upend the U.S. voting system. He's launched investigations into the 2020 election, issued executive orders that have attempted to add new restrictions, and demanded voter data from states. What could this mean for the midterms? NPR voting correspondent Miles Parks and congressional reporter Eric McDaniel are here to talk it through with us. Hi there.
14: Hey. Hi there.
13: Miles, I want to start with you. Could you just help us understand how the Trump administration has tried to change the way Americans vote?
14: Sure. Though I will also note at this point that for most voters, this election is on pace to look basically identical to 2024, 2022, basically previous election cycles, even though Trump's actions have inserted a lot of uncertainty. The president notably has signed two executive orders, one aimed at new registration requirements, the other at voting by mail, and both, at this point, have been blocked by the courts. The Justice Department and the Department of Homeland Security are both also investigating the 2020 election, as well as voter fraud more broadly in novel new ways, and that has many experts and officials worried about what that effort could potentially look like as this election gets underway, specifically on this issue of potential law enforcement interference in either voting or vote counting.
15: And it's not just the election administrators. It's not just the election administrators. It's Democrats as a whole. I've been reporting on a task force in the Senate where at least 11 Democratic offices, their staff, outside litigators, and cross-ideological good governance groups are all working to respond to what they describe as active threats to the election process, as well as prepare for future threats. That's everything from issues at a single voting location to Trump dispatching federal troops or ICE agents to the polls.
13: Troops at polling sites?
15: Trump was asked by PBS News back in May, Liz Landers asked, about whether he would dispatch the National Guard or ICE agents to voting sites, and he refused to rule it out. He said he'd do anything necessary to protect elections. We should say troops at polls is illegal. And when I asked the Department of Homeland Security about this specifically, an official told me that ICE agents would not be sent to the polls, and the administration refused to engage with me on what they describe as hypotheticals.
13: Okay, I want to note here that elections themselves, and here we're talking about the actual process of casting a vote to choose your representative. Representation. That is supposed to be a nonpartisan function of our government. So I wonder, is that changing? Is this becoming a partisan issue?
14: Not at the administrative level, really. I mean, there are very few election officials, including Republicans, who have bought into Trump's level of election denial. It's just a lot easier for Democrats to talk about the worst case scenarios that they're watching for, considering that elected Republicans have to obviously worry about the political ramifications of opposing Trump, especially at this early stage where we haven't seen a lot of these interference efforts actually take place yet.
13: Right. Eric, is there a partisan divide in who is actually pushing back publicly?
15: As far as elected officials on this task force, it's explicitly a Democratic effort. When Republicans talk about election integrity, which they do, they're not addressing Trump's interventions or proposed interventions in the voting process. They're talking about this more or less imaginary problem of ineligible folks casting ballots in American elections, which investigations and research showed and has shown over and over again is not widespread enough in the United States to shape election outcomes. White House spokeswoman Laura Biss told me, quote, "President Trump has been clear and he is absolutely right. We fix this now or we lose our country." That's a call to pass his election overhaul bill, the Save America Act. Mm-hmm. Separately, Juana, it's worth remembering before he was Speaker of the House, then Congressman Mike Johnson played a central role in Trump's legal efforts to remain in power in 2020 and 2021, despite losing the presidential reelection effort. I'll be watching to see if Republican lawmakers do take action if some of the big fears of federal involvement in elections, like troops at polls, come to pass.
16: Right. Okay, but elections, they're run by states. How is all of this playing out for the people who are actually in charge of administering elections?
14: It's complicated. You know, they're threading this needle of not wanting to scare people, but also wanting to talk about some of these issues so that way they can reassure voters that the election system is secure and that it is safe to vote. You know, I was talking about this dynamic this summer with a few election officials at an event hosted by the Center for Election Innovation and Research. And Connecticut Secretary of State, Democrat Stephanie Thomas, told me that people approach her all the time who are worried and can't even really describe why.
0: Grandmothers approach me concerned, and I say, "What are you concerned about?" And they say, "I don't know. I just feel afraid." So regardless of whether or not any of these things materialize, it is taking a toll on voters.
14: You know, it's worth noting, Juana, that midterm elections are already much lower turnout elections than presidentials. 2022, for instance, lagged way behind 2020 mm-hmm. and 2024 in terms of turnout. So there's a risk that these sort of ambiguous worries kind of amplify that effect.
16: And Eric, Republicans are in control of both chambers of Congress, and they control what comes up for a vote. So what does that leave Democrats actually able to do other than sounding the alarm, speaking out?
15: I mean, they're planning, right? They've held tabletop games so they're not caught off guard by the same failure of imagination, what they described to me as a failure of imagination, that caught them off guard 5 or 6 years ago around January 6th. Allied groups are also directly involved in litigation to stop the Department of Justice from obtaining state voter rolls, which they describe both as federal overreach and a pretext to encumber eligible voters. Democrats also have this massive bully pulpit. Lawmakers are some of the most visible folks in their communities, and they're trying to be the connective tissue between local officials and these national resources. Vitally, task force members want to emphasize that they feel prepared and that voters should feel confident casting their ballot. Here's Vanita Gupta, a task force advisor who was the number three in Biden's Department of Justice. She's now at New York University Law School.
17: Maybe the process of getting from here to a new Congress may be messier than any of us would like, but we are going to have free and fair elections so long as people don't take for granted their right to vote.
16: Miles, there are still voting issues before the court, so what else could still affect this fall's elections?
14: I mean, the thing is, we don't really know, right? Trump is incredibly unpredictable, and voting officials say preparing for all the different scenarios is almost like preparing for a hurricane, where you don't know exactly what's going to happen. That said, election officials are feeling pretty confident right now. The law is very clear on who runs elections and protecting voters' rights, so now it's just a question of reaching these voters and reassuring them.
16: NPR's Miles Parks and Eric McDaniel, thanks to both of you.
14: Thank you.
2: Americans traveling to Israel say they are being denied entry to the country because of their connections to Palestinians or their opinions of Israel. Advocates say entry bans are on the rise and for reasons they hadn't seen before. This month, Israel denied entry to an American multi-faith group and American comedians. NPR's Daniel Estrin has more.
18: Los Angeles comedian Ahmad Al-Qadri performed this month for the Palestine Comedy Festival in the West Bank. He and other comedians were supposed to be there in person, but they performed on Zoom because Israel refused them entry at the airport. In a video, he talks about being questioned by an Israeli border agent.
19: I was like, we're just comics who are going to Palestine doing comedy for people who really need a laugh, spreading joy. He goes, but you say anti-Israel stuff. I'm like, no, we don't. I tell poo-poo and pee-pee jokes.
18: Palestinian-American comedian Amer Zahar, who runs the comedy festival, says the comedians all arrived with the required Israeli travel authorizations, a pre-screening for travelers from the U.S., Canada, and EU.
20: We're part of a pattern. I've heard of many other delegations being turned away. And I think they're interested in letting foreigners know, like, don't try to come here. You know, this government is interested in cutting Palestinians off from the world.
18: Bans can last 5 to 10 years, say Israeli lawyers who have fought them in court. They say Israeli entry bans began to rise after the October 7th attack in 2023. Israel began deporting visitors who volunteer in the occupied West Bank, protecting Palestinians from Israeli settler violence. And a new Israeli law bans entry to anyone who calls for Israeli soldiers to be prosecuted in international court. This month, Israel blocked 2 left-wing European Parliament members from visiting the West Bank, saying they called for international prosecution of Israel and accused Israel of committing genocide. Israeli entry denials have risen sharply in the past year, says lawyer Adi Lustigman.
21: It's a tremendous change. It's been like almost daily or at least weekly that we receive complaints by people denied entrance to Israel from all sorts of the most slightest reasons of so-called suspicious of unsympathy towards Israel.
18: Some were denied entry, she says, for being part of an organized tour of the West Bank, or because they had Palestinian activists' numbers in their phones, or because they didn't have active social media accounts.
21: They were denied entrance for the suspicions that they might have deleted their social media before entering Israel.
18: Israeli lawyer Yotam Ben-Hillel also represents Americans and international travelers who are deported.
22: It's very common, almost in every interrogation, to ask about, do you support Hamas? Do you think what happened in October 7th was good? They're afraid. They don't know what to answer. If, for instance, they said something at the beginning and then they said something a little bit different, this as itself is a ground to deny someone's entry into the country.
18: Israel's Interior Ministry told NPR since last year it has denied more than 21,000 travel requests from Americans, Europeans, and others from visa-exempt countries. It said it was unaware of the claims of an entry ban phenomenon and said all travelers face the same rules. The U.S. State Department, in a statement, defended Israeli entry denials as protecting against security threats. Another group of Americans turned away at the Israeli border this month, a multi-faith group that signed up for a tour of the West Bank and Jerusalem with a Palestinian Christian organization. Tour participants David Small and Caleb Drew described the interrogation by an Israeli border agent.
3: She said, "You're here to see what we're doing to the Palestinian people."
23: Truly, you know, to the Israeli agent's point, we are concerned about what is happening to the Palestinian people.
18: The tour organizer emailed the U.S. ambassador to Israel, who promised to look into it. But the American multi-faith group is still banned from entering Israel. Daniel Estrin, NPR News, Tel Aviv.

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1: Ballroom Marfa will be hosting hands-on clay workshops led by artist and educator Adam Stacey on October 3rd and 4th from 10 a.m. to 2 p.m. at the Capri. Participants will explore foundational ceramic techniques and create a hand-built ceramic planter. Space is limited, and advanced registrations are required, which can be made by emailing info@ballroommarfa.org. An opening reception for F-Bombs and Hard Pills to Swallow, a solo show of work by artist Lisa Chestnut, will take place on Friday, September 4th from 5 to 7 p.m. at Do Right Hall, located at 110 West Dallas Street in Marfa. The show of sculptures made from found remnants tells a visual story of the people who live in and pass through Marfa. More information about the artist available at lisachestnut.com.
2: A study out from UCLA looks at how immigration raids impact small businesses and the communities they serve.
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2: I'm Kristen Schwab. How immigration policy changes local economies. 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
1: 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The artist will be discussing the Path of Water exhibit of site-specific paintings made in watersheds and tributaries of the Rio Grande. A reception at the Ricci will be held after the talk. More information at museumofthebigbend.com.
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5: 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I'm Adrian Florido.
0: And I'm Juana Summers. On paper, Senator John Ossoff of Georgia should be among the most vulnerable incumbents this year. He's the only Senate Democrat defending a state that President Trump won in 2024. But this race has not turned into the nail-biter that most people anticipated. And as NPR congressional reporter Sam Greenglass reports, Democrats outside of Georgia are taking notice as the party debates its path forward.
6: In John Ossoff, the first millennial senator, 28-year-old Courtney Rogers sees traces of an earlier era.
7: He reminds me of Obama, honestly.
6: I met Rogers at an Ossoff rally in Atlanta this month as she waited to buy a campaign T-shirt. Nearby, Rebecca Bruno and Beth Louise arrived already wearing theirs.
8: Well, we've been to every rally pretty much since the beginning. That's how we met.
6: The two friends knocked doors for Ossoff's 2020 Senate campaign when he and Raphael Warnock flipped Georgia's seats blue. Ossoff had run a documentary company focused on corruption, now a through line in campaign speeches alleging graft in Trump's orbit.
8: Obviously, he's got these zingers, right? He just knows how to boil it down.
6: These rallies have become a sensation among liberal voters, fueling talk of a presidential bid. Despite running in a purple state where winning some non-Democrats is crucial, Ossoff delivers these blistering takedowns of Trump.
9: He wants to build his ballroom and travel with Natalie on their apparently defenseless flying palace gifted by the Emir of Qatar.
6: That brief mention of Trump aide Natalie Harp ricocheted around the internet for days, prompting Trump to respond. MS Now host Chris Hayes, who wrote a book on the so-called attention economy, says subtle but biting lines like this, filmed with special camera angles and clipped for social media, exemplify how Ossoff has broken through a crowded media landscape that tends to reward the outrageous.
10: Be provocative and say crazy stuff like, that doesn't really work for him. But he sort of figured out how to produce this viral attention while also being kind of controlled.
6: Though that does not entirely explain Ossoff's strength at home. One reason some Georgia Republicans have offered, Ossoff's focus on constituent services. At a campaign event in coastal Brunswick, I asked Ossoff the kind of senator he wanted to be.
11: My goal from the moment I was elected has been to serve the state with excellence, to deliver for every part of a state, to deliver for everybody in the state.
6: That includes the rural, mostly Republican town of Jessup, where retired math teacher Nancy Lancey lives along a creek and feeds the deer every night.
12: I've had up to 15 at once. They're my friends.
6: Lancey's husband, a Navy veteran, died after a struggle with dementia. Then came battles with the VA, Social Security, and the IRS as she tried to settle his affairs.
12: Unbelievable stuff that I hadn't even thought about because I had been thinking from minute to minute.
6: Lancey saw a notice that Ossoff's team would be in town offering help. A kind staffer eventually resolved her issues.
12: That's what totally amazed me. This is a new experience to have somebody caring about me.
6: That responsiveness is why Brunswick Mayor Pro Tem Lance Sabies' Senate choice was easy, despite having backed Democrats and Republicans. He says Ossoff is often the first to call after a disaster and is well-versed on local projects.
13: He doesn't flip open his notes, you know? It's like he honestly cares and knows.
6: Some of Ossoff's support from independents is more about discomfort with his opponent. Congressman Mike Collins falsely insists Trump won Georgia in 2020 and has refused to disavow his son-in-law's social media posts expressing white nationalist views. Still, most Republicans are not flocking to Ossoff as Collins tries to tie him to the far left.
14: This guy's a trust fund kid. He's never had a real job in his life.
6: Collins has also tried to exploit a rift among Jewish voters over Ossoff's votes on several occasions to block sales of certain weapons to the Israeli military, citing the government's conduct of the war in Gaza. Ossoff, Georgia's first Jewish senator, says his support for Israel is ironclad. Andrew Lewis, an independent voter who's active in several Atlanta Jewish institutions, says he doesn't expect to agree with Ossoff's every vote. Lewis says, like many Jews, Israel is important to him, but so are other issues.
15: There is also a connection here in Atlanta to the civil rights movement and the tradition of building relationships across religious and political differences. And to do all of those things can be complicated.
6: This debate is one of many Democrats are grappling with. On a Savannah square with live oaks cloaked in Spanish moss, Chatham Democrats Chair Aaron Whiteley says Ossoff transcends those fissures better than most.
16: I don't think you could put a label on him because he doesn't fit into a box.
6: Whiteley's not saying Ossoff takes positions for political expediency. He means that he's not rigid, though maintaining that broad appeal could be trickier or impossible to replicate nationally or by another candidate.
16: Senator Ossoff and Senator Warnock, you know, have emerged as people who are willing to meet the moment.
6: Propelling chatter that Ossoff or Warnock could end up on a 2028 ticket. Ossoff has ruled out a run this time. Congressman Hank Johnson says he's talked about it with him. Ossoff is his former staffer.
17: He's more concerned about the effect that his being away from home has on his family.
6: As a senator, Johnson says Ossoff has kept a low profile until this campaign. I met Johnson at a pizza shop where the two used to grab a booth and the steak sandwich.
17: I look forward for him to put his hat and his beard on and we can come and sit in here and have a meal.
6: Johnson says he thinks Ossoff will recede into the background again. But that may be less likely the more Ossoff's star continues to rise. Sam Greenglass, NPR News, Atlanta.
5: East Greenland is home to the world's largest fjord system, where glaciers meet the Arctic Ocean. And the waters there are sometimes so calm, they look like a mirror.
18: And then there's some few icebergs that are floating around and some seals and some narwhals that are in the water.
5: This is Mads Peter Heidi Jorgensen of the Greenland Institute of Natural Resources. He and other scientists are studying glaciers in East Greenland because they're key to understanding human-caused climate change in the Arctic and rising sea levels around the world. NPR's Rachel Carlson takes it from here.
19: East Greenland is of particular interest to scientists who study a phenomenon called Atlantification. Warmer, saltier Atlantic water mixes with chilly Arctic water and contributes to melting ice. Mads Peter Heide Jorgensen is one of these scientists. He says East Greenland is icy, remote, and a hard place to do research.
18: The issue here has been that there's very little data in the past on this region. It's not a place where many oceanographers have ventured into.
19: That's why, for a new study out this week in the journal Science Advances, Jorgensen and his team collaborated with some very special divers. 6 narwhals outfitted with recording devices to measure the temperature and salinity of the water. And Jorgensen says the measurements showed the water near East Greenland glaciers is getting warmer and saltier, both signs of that process called Atlantification. He was surprised by how far the Atlantic water seemed to travel.
18: Even the most remote glaciers in the inner parts of the Scoresby Sound fjord system were also affected by Atlantic water.
19: He says this is a sign that the Arctic is changing and that warming seas are even impacting some of the hardest to reach areas. But Jorgensen says he's hopeful this study will lead to more data collection from East Greenland and beyond. With a little help, of course, from the narwhals. Rachel Carlson, NPR News.

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1: NPR's Adrian Florido knows Puerto Rico. He's been reporting there for close to a decade. And that's helped him explain why this summer's drought isn't the only reason for the island's water crisis.
2: Puerto Rico's infrastructure is in really bad shape. The pipes and valves have been deteriorating for decades.
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0: It's All Things Considered from NPR News. I'm Adrian Florido.
1: And I'm Juana Summers. Coming up, fewer than 1% of the nation's comic book shops have Black owners.
0: Now, some of them are banding together to promote their businesses, along with storylines featuring Black superheroes.
2: As Black comic shop owners, we lack a lot of the resources that other shop owners get.
1: First, the news.
3: Live from NPR News in Culver City, California, I'm Duane Brown. The AI company Anthropic says it welcomes a federal judge's ruling that the White House acted illegally by blacklisting it earlier this year. The judge said the move amounted to unlawful retaliation, as NPR's John Ruwitz reports.
4: The ruling stems from a festering dispute between Anthropic and the Pentagon. The two sides disagreed earlier this year over how the military could use Anthropic's AI. And in February, Defense Secretary Pete Hegseth designated Anthropic a national security supply chain risk. That label's been used in the past for institutions affiliated with foreign adversaries like China, Iran, North Korea, and Russia. Anthropic sued the Pentagon in March. The ruling in its favor issued Thursday says the government illegally blacklisted Anthropic, trying to make an example out of them because they were critical of the administration's views. In a statement, Anthropic says it's focused on working productively with the government to harness AI for national security. John Ruwitz, NPR News.
3: A closely watched speech today from the Federal Reserve Chair, Kevin Warsh, described the job market as stable and consumer spending as resilient, but rising inflation remains the big issue, due in part to the war in Iran and President Trump's sweeping tariffs. Michael Regan is managing editor at Bloomberg News.
5: One thing Kevin Warsh has made clear is that he does not believe that he should give investors and the general public too much information about what he thinks the future path of interest rates is. He's afraid that that will sort of paint the Fed in a corner if the market expects one thing, but then is later surprised by economic data that should inspire to do the opposite of what it had said they wanted to do.
3: Michael Regan with Bloomberg. Investors now think the Fed is likely to raise interest rates as early as next month. This is NPR. King Harald V of Norway has died after being hospitalized for more than a week. He was 89 and Europe's oldest reigning monarch. From Berlin, Esme Nicholson reports.
6: King Harald V was a popular monarch who reformed the royal family, marrying his high school sweetheart instead of a member of Europe's nobility. As a young boy, Harald was evacuated to the United States during the Nazi occupation of Norway. He represented Norway in sailing at the Olympic Games and was outspoken about issues of equality and tolerance. Harald is succeeded by his son, Haakon, whose wife, Mette-Marit, has caused a stir after being repeatedly mentioned in the Epstein files and after her son from a previous relationship was sentenced for rape. Norway's Prime Minister Jonas Gahr Støre says Harald V helped Norwegians see the best in themselves and in one another. For NPR News, I'm Esme Nicholson in Berlin.
3: The Trump administration has shifted its focus to increase economic pressure rather than military action on Iran. President Trump claims the ongoing war has devastated Iran's leadership, military, and economy. You may recall Trump initially told Americans it would last only a matter of weeks. Now, 6 months into the conflict, the Republican president says he's in no hurry to bring Iran back to the negotiating table. Well, stocks fell across the board on Wall Street to end the trading week. You're listening to NPR News.
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0: This is All Things Considered from NPR News. I'm Adrian Florido.
10: And I'm Juana Summers. Yesterday, a federal judge handed down a big win for the AI company Anthropic. It ruled the Pentagon could not designate Anthropic a supply chain risk, a label that would have cost it business beyond the Department of Defense. NPR's Jeff Brumfiel has been looking at the ruling, and he's on the line now. Hey.
11: Hi, Juana.
10: Jeff, tell us what the judge said about the case.
11: Yeah, District Judge Rita Lynn was absolutely scathing in her rebuke of the Pentagon. She called the evidence that Anthropic could be a national security risk, quote, slim. And she said the true reason for this designation appeared to be to get back at Anthropic for criticizing the government. She said the Pentagon was seeking to make an example out of the company. Given all that, she wrote, the Pentagon's actions, quote, constitute unlawful retaliation in violation of the First Amendment. And she said the Pentagon could not use the supply chain risk designation for the company.
10: Okay, I mean, it sounds like this was a huge win for Anthropic, but I want to take a step back here. Remind me, how did this all begin?
11: Well, Anthropic, as I'm sure most listeners know, is one of these big AI companies. And I should also mention at this point, they're a financial supporter of NPR. Anyway, their chatbot called Claude was actually the first chatbot cleared to do classified work by the government since 2024. According to court records, the intelligence community was using a special version of Claude called Claude Gov. Now, just like you and me, the government has to sign these terms and conditions, you know, that come up. And in that document was language about how it couldn't use Claude for either mass surveillance of Americans or lethal, fully autonomous warfare. So no murder bots or anything like
10: okay.
11: that. The government actually agreed to those terms, but then last fall, the newly renamed Department of War entered into new negotiations and demanded the language be removed. Long story short, Anthropic refused, and Defense Secretary Pete Hegseth designated them a supply chain risk, or at least he tried to.
10: I do have to ask, what does it actually mean to be a supply chain risk?
11: It's a huge deal. Basically, it would mean that not only could the government not use Anthropic, but any company doing business with the government would also have to avoid using Anthropic. The government's argument hinged on the idea that Anthropic had some sort of backdoor into its software and they could shut it down if they didn't like how it was used. Alok Mehta is with the Center for Strategic and International Studies, a DC think tank. He says the Pentagon never really made the case.
12: There was very little evidence that this was something Anthropic was intending to do. I think there's very little evidence that's even technically possible.
11: And without proof Anthropic was seeking to undermine military operations, the judge ruled this designation was retaliatory.
10: Jeff, I just want to get back to what's really at the heart of this dispute. Anthropic didn't want its technology used for mass surveillance or fully autonomous weapons. So why was the Pentagon resisting that language?
11: You know, the Pentagon said this wasn't really about some desire to build autonomous weapons or conduct mass surveillance of Americans. They just didn't like the idea of a contractor telling them how they could use the technology. But Jennifer Huddleston at the Libertarian Cato Institute says these issues are important and they really haven't been resolved.
13: We still have not established guardrails with regards to the potential use of artificial intelligence for autonomous lethal weapons or for potential surveillance.
11: You know, Huddleston points out to the controversy around flock cameras that can read license plates in communities all over the country. And I note just this week, the New York Times reported that Russia used a fully autonomous drone powered by an NVIDIA chip to kill civilians in Ukraine. So this reflects real sort of very live issues the law hasn't settled yet.
10: Hey, this is super interesting. Jeff, what comes next?
11: Well, Anthropic said it welcomed the ruling and it wanted to continue to work with the government, even on national security stuff. The Pentagon nor the Department of Justice responded to our request for comment. But Mehta thinks they might appeal this. And if they do, it could go all the way to the Supreme Court.
10: NPR's Jeff Brumfield, thanks for keeping us updated.
11: You bet.
0: The death toll continues to rise after flash flooding hit the border between Nepal and Chinese-administered Tibet. The flood carried away villages in minutes and killed hundreds. The region is no stranger to this kind of tragedy. People there have endured other disasters, including a deadly earthquake in 2015 that took thousands of lives. NPR's Katie O'Riddle brings us this report on what makes the country's geography so uniquely prone to these kinds of events.
14: Nepal has long been a place for Hindu and Buddhist pilgrims, as well as a destination for international tourists. But there's another group of people who have for decades been engaged in an ongoing love affair with this unique corner of the world, scientists.
15: Nepal, the Himalayas are a spectacularly good place to work.
14: Mike Searle is a retired professor of earth sciences at University of Oxford. He's been traveling to this region to study it for 40 years.
15: Well, it is the Mecca if you're interested in how you make mountain belts.
14: There's no other place like this, he says, where you can see a relatively young mountain range made from some of the most ancient rocks on the earth. That's because the Himalayan mountains sit at the collision zone between two enormous tectonic plates, the Indian plate and the Eurasian plate.
15: It's this convergence, north-south convergence, that keeps the Himalaya rising.
14: Searle says not only does this create a unique opportunity for studying plate tectonics and geology, the landscape is spectacular.
15: You've got this forested lowland. So when you go in the spring, the mountains are just a mass of red, pink and white rhododendrons. Then the high snow-capped peaks above that. It's beautiful.
14: Beautiful, but dangerous due to the risk of landslides. These tall mountains are also home to glaciers, which are melting faster with climate change.
15: So it seems now that it's pretty certain that the disaster in Nepal happened because of a glacial collapse and a massive great landslide. We don't think it was caused by an earthquake.
14: Not caused by an earthquake, but collapsing ice from the glacier did shake the ground in a similar way to an earthquake. That's according to Joran Ekström, a seismologist at Columbia University.
16: It's similar in terms of the seismic waves that it makes to a magnitude 5.7 earthquake.
14: Ekström says these kinds of events are not unusual in the region. What is unprecedented is how big this one was, swallowing buildings in seconds.
16: That size landslide event we haven't really seen more than once or twice in the last decade or two.
14: The forces that made this event happen, he says, are far greater than anything humans can control. But there is more that could be done to predict these landslides using seismic sensors strategically placed in the region. These sensors could then detect these events as soon as they begin and trigger alarms.
16: Then, in the case of flooding, you do have minutes, sometimes tens of minutes, of possible time before the flooding actually impacts vulnerable areas.
14: The U.S. and other countries have early warning systems in place to detect things like earthquakes and tsunamis. In Nepal, says Ekström, these warnings wouldn't stop the destruction, but they could give people enough time to evacuate.
16: You can't protect the infrastructure, but you can save lots of lives.
14: Nepal has invested substantially in building these kinds of systems, but the country can't do it alone. It would take collaboration and investment from international partners, he says, to help prevent another tragedy. Katie Riddle, NPR News.

0: 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The price of ground beef in the U.S. is sky high right now, and it's putting American shoppers at a crossroads. Pay more or eat less meat. 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Host Maria Godoy spoke with nutritionist Tracy McWhorter about embracing a meat-free lifestyle.
1: So, Tracy, what are some impactful but smaller changes you can make to your diet if you want to start eating less meat?
2: Well, I like to start by suggesting that people add. And so that means adding more plant-based proteins to your plate. So, for example, if you're making a stir fry for dinner and you have colorful vegetables, you're having that over brown rice, for example, you can add in tofu, you can add in cashews, you can add in almonds, you can add in pecans as your protein. You can add in edamame as your protein instead of meat and still have a really delicious, healthy dish. And so I always tell people to start by adding to the familiar foods that they're already making.
1: What are some practical tips for cutting out meat in terms of meal prep or, you know, just things we should stock in our pantry?
2: So I would definitely suggest stocking up on beans and add them to any dish that you're having. You can have them in tacos, you can have them in a wrap, you can have them on a salad, you can have them in a soup or a chili. So just think about beans and the different colors. So if you're going to your supermarket, just kind of look in the bulk bin and just choose some colorful beans and always have those on hand. Try to have at least three colors on your plate. And, you know, don't be afraid to have more than one vegetable at a time to add to those colors.
1: Let's dig into that whole idea of colors. Why is it important to eat the rainbow when we're talking about fruits and vegetables?
2: They each reflect specific nutrients and antioxidants, cancer-fighting agents in your food. So that's why you want to focus on the color, because it means more nutrients. Also, you want to have whole grains on hand. They're high in protein and also many, many other nutrients that are good for you. Iron, calcium, potassium, magnesium. The way that you really know that you're getting the nutrients that you need on a plant-based diet is just by having variety. So don't focus on the day, focus on the week, and just have a variety of grains and beans and fruits and vegetables. And also just seasonings, your favorite seasonings. Seasonings are important for whatever type of foods that you're eating, whatever type of diet that you have, right? If you love Thai, if you love Ethiopian, if you love Caribbean, keep those spices on hand as well.
1: What's the biggest challenge most people face when they're trying to cut down on the meat in their diet?
2: I think the biggest challenge is thinking about, you know, like a plate, what is going to replace, you know, that meat. So think about making simple meals that you already are making, and you're just swapping out the protein. You're swapping out an animal-based protein for a meat-based protein. So if you're making a pasta, even if you're making a fajita, a burrito, a wrap, you can use beans and nuts and tofu, edamame, mushrooms. So there's so many wonderful options.
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4: Stardate, August 28th. The moon will ply the dark waters of the celestial sea the next few nights. A large region of sky that's populated by constellations related to water. Tonight, the moon sails from Aquarius, the water bearer, into Pisces, the fishes. Pisces is so long that the moon will remain inside its borders until Monday night. The sea consists of six major constellations. Together, they cover almost 1/8 of the entire sky. All of them were created thousands of years ago by cultures around the Mediterranean Sea. The constellations probably were associated with water because the sun passed across them during the rainy season. Like the open ocean on a moonless night, the entire region is dark, most of its stars are quite faint. The brightest of the lot is Fomalhaut. It's in Pisces austrinus, the southern fish. The star climbs into view in the southeast in early evening and swims across the south during the night. It's bright on its own, but the lack of other bright lights around it makes it really stand out. Pisces is especially dark. Most of its stars are impossible to see from light-polluted cities or even the suburbs. And with the almost full moon passing through, it's hard to see any of its stars even from sites that are far away from city lights. So as the moon moves across the constellation, it looks like it's floating through an ocean of darkness, the cosmic waters of the celestial sea. McDonald Observatory offers workshops, guides, and other resources for teachers. Details at mcdonaldobservatory.org. And for the McDonald Observatory, I'm Billy Henry.
0: From NPR News, this is All Things Considered. I'm Juana Summers.
3: And I'm Adrian Florido. There's a comic books and records shop in Jackson, Mississippi called Offbeat. It's one of very few Black-owned comic book shops in the U.S., fewer than 1% according to shop owners. But Offbeat's owner, Philip Rollins, and another shop owner recently had an idea. What if they joined forces with other Black comic book stores to help their shops succeed and to promote comics and storylines about Black superheroes and other characters? He and other store owners made it happen. It's called the Ink Alliance, and Philip Rollins joins us now from his shop in Jackson. Welcome.
5: Hey, thanks for having me.
3: Why did you decide to team up with other Black comic book shop owners?
5: Well, I went to this conference in February, and I linked up with another Black store owner, Michael Davis and Marcel, and they have a shop called Blurts Underground, and we were talking, and we've been talking about it for about a year now. I felt like it was a need for us to do this in order to get our visibility up some more. And as Black comic shop owners, we lack a lot of the resources that other shop owners get. And so we're trying to spread awareness, trying to, you know, gather our resources, give each other tips. And I feel like that's important in our community.
3: How many Black-owned comic book shops are there in the U.S.?
5: I can say for the Ink Alliance, we have 10 founding stores. But since our announcement, more have popped up that we didn't even know about, we couldn't find. And so now it's looking like it may be up to 18 or 20.
3: That's not very many.
5: Yeah, it's still not a lot. We make up like less than 1% out of the 15 to 2,000 comic shops in the entire United States.
3: Wow.
5: So yeah.
3: So how did you connect? How'd you find each other?
5: Word of mouth, social media, other store owners like, hey, do you know about this store over here? Hey, this store is down the street from me. So word of mouth, and it's getting us out there now.
3: Well, I'm looking at this very cool comic book cover that you and the other shop owners in your alliance commissioned from a well-known Black artist, Sanford Green, for your shops. And it features Static, one of DC Comics' Black superheroes. Can you tell me how you got this done?
5: Yeah, so Sanford Green actually reached out to Michael Davis and was like, hey, man, I need to talk to you. I got this cover. It's for the culture. I really want y'all to have this. You know, we talked to Sanford. He's like, okay, cool. This is for y'all. DC reached out to us and was like, yeah, y'all approved. And so we told him, like, hey, we had this coalition. We didn't have a name yet. And we had got the name, the logo, and everything done in under a month. And so we're like, hey, it's going to be under this banner. We're not going to have, like, a bunch of logos on it. It's going to be under this one umbrella organization. And it came about very, very quickly. Like, we had to, like, hurry up because we had to meet the deadline to meet the print.
3: Is it selling?
5: It's sold out.
3: Sold out? You just released it last week.
5: Yeah, it sold out. So how we released it, we did it differently. There's been other retailer exclusives throughout, and I've been kind of watching how people do things. So I proposed, I was like, hey, let's get people in our stores. This is in-store only. And then if we have anything left, we'll put it online. And so that's how it kind of went.
3: And so you just got to rush. People wanted to get their hands on it, and you sold out.
5: Mm-hmm. Yeah, yeah. And so it was an initiative to, like, really, you know, get people to be like, oh, man, I didn't know you were here. Now that I know that you're here, I'll start a, you know, subscription pool list and get my comics from here. It's about building trust, letting people see, like, what these spaces look like, how these spaces are curated, how welcoming they are, and everything as well, too. And, you know,

0: you know, getting awards and nationally recognized, and they need to get another push up to get to that next level. And we're trying to do that as well with, for independent comic creators as well too.
1: Where do you see this going? What other sorts of things do you want to get done through this alliance in the next few years?
0: Well, where I see it going is just comics help promote literacy. So we're hoping to do some, you know, programming nationwide as one unit. We can help promote literacy amongst kids. I learned how to read through comics, so that's kind of a big importance for me. It's going to take people, you know, lifting each other up in order for this to grow.
1: Well, I've been speaking with Philip Rollins, the owner of Offbeat, a comic book and record shop in Jackson, Mississippi. He's also a co-founder of the Ink Alliance, a coalition of Black-owned comic shops across the U.S. Philip Rollins, thanks so much and good luck.
0: Thank you for having me. I appreciate it.
2: For the 19th week, country singer Ella Langley has the number one song on the Billboard Hot 100, but there is a huge shakeup at the top of this week's albums chart. Stephen Thompson of NPR Music has more.
3: The K-pop-influenced global girl group Cat's Eye has its first ever chart-topping album this week. Wild debuts at number one. Cat's Eye was formed via a reality TV show and follows a formula that has launched many successful K-pop acts. That includes a business model that emphasizes sales. Cat's Eye's new record sold 145,000 copies in its first week, which was more than enough to send Wild to number one. But Cat's Eye doesn't get by on sales alone. With the aid of streaming, three songs from Wild appear on this week's Hot 100, with Hootie Fruity debuting in this week's Top 40. This week's other very different major chart debut belongs to Phoebe Bridgers. She enjoys the biggest chart week of her career with her new album, Lost Weekend. Bridgers landed in the top five a few years ago as a member of the Grammy-winning indie folk supergroup Boy Genius. But Lost Weekend outperforms anything she's ever done before. As a solo artist, Phoebe Bridgers had never even had an album hit the top 40. But this week, Lost Weekend debuts at number two. Lost Weekend sold 83,000 copies in its first week and pulled down solid numbers on streaming. In fact, Lost Weekend's performance on streaming has given Bridgers another new career milestone. Four of her new songs land on this week's Hot 100, led by The Governor's Waltz. Let's see how long we can go without touching. Why don't you sing me to sleep? Though she's a decade into her career, the singer had never cracked the Hot 100 singles chart as a solo artist until this week. Her past chart hits have all been duets, pairing Phoebe Bridgers with the likes of SZA, Taylor Swift, and Maggie Rogers. Stephen Thompson, NPR Music.

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0: This is KRTS Marfa, KRTP Alpine, KDKY Marathon, KOJP Presidio, KXWT Odessa Midland, and KKFS Fort Stockton.
1: There should be no misunderstanding. It's the Fed's job to deliver stable prices. No excuses.
2: The chair of the Federal Reserve says he's committed to fighting inflation. Could interest rate hikes be on the horizon?
3: Today is Friday, August 28th, and this is All Things Considered from NPR News.
2: I'm Adrian Florido.
3: And I'm Juana Summers. This hour, after 6 months of war, Iranians are coping with economic devastation, but also intensifying state repression.
4: Just coming out in the streets and confronting the security forces, as legitimate that might be, is not enough, because you're dealing with an animal that is willing to kill you.
2: And later, we'll look at the challenges patients face when seeking treatment for addiction.
5: They have to link them to continuing care, otherwise that person's going to be right back there.
3: We'll also hear from kids about soon-to-come limits on Instagram and Facebook.
2: We'll bring you those stories and more after these news headlines.
6: Live from NPR News in Washington, I'm Janine Herbst. It's been 6 months since the U.S. invaded Iran and since Iran restricted access to the Strait of Hormuz. NPR's Willa Rubin has been tracking how that's impacted gas and diesel prices.
7: Until February 28th this year, about a fifth of the world's oil went through the Strait of Hormuz. But since Iran effectively closed access to the strait, energy prices have gone up a lot. Gasoline now costs around 40% more, averaging around $4.10 for a gallon of regular. 6 months ago, AAA says the average price was around $2.90. And diesel prices are also about 50% higher now than when the war started. A gallon of diesel now costs around $5.60 on average, not far from its peak in June 2022, after Russia invaded Ukraine. All these high energy prices are a warning sign to Republicans ahead of the midterms, and to Americans as people start to think about heating their homes this winter. Willa Rubin, NPR News.
6: A Kentucky woman has been indicted for allegedly vandalizing the World War II Memorial on the National Mall in Washington, D.C. NPR's Ryan Lucas reports the indictment returned by a federal grand jury contains two counts.
8: The defendant, 41-year-old Melissa Ferris of Elizabethtown, Kentucky, is charged with destruction of veterans' memorials and destruction of government property. According to court papers, Ferris spray-painted graffiti on parts of the World War II Memorial on the National Mall. The graffiti in orange letters read, quote, "clean hands, dirty money," end quote. Court papers also say Ferris had been arrested a few days before the incident for unlawfully camping on federal property just a few blocks from the memorial. Law enforcement also discovered videos that Ferris had posted to social media in which court papers say she states she had defaced federal property. Ryan Lucas, NPR News, Washington.
6: A federal appeals court has ruled against prediction market site Kelshi in a dispute over whether the site should be considered gambling. NPR's Bobby Allen reports the decision sets up a legal fight before the Supreme Court over the future of the industry.
9: Nevada officials have banned Kelshi, claiming it is an unlicensed gambling operator allowing illegal bets on sports, elections, politics, and the president's choice of words. Kelshi fought back. It argued the Trump administration has the exclusive right to regulate the booming prediction market sector. Now, the Ninth Circuit of Appeals in San Francisco has sided with Nevada. The court found that federal rules for so-called event contracts do not override state laws. The ruling creates a split with the Third Circuit, which sided with Kelshi in a similar case. Whether Kelshi and the multi-billion dollar prediction market sector is legal is expected to be ultimately decided by the Supreme Court. Bobby Allen, NPR News.
6: You're listening to NPR News from Washington. A group of pro-Palestinian protesters who vandalized one of President Trump's golf resorts in Scotland face being sentenced as terrorists. NPR's Fatima Al-Kassab reports human rights groups have criticized increasing attempts in Britain to bring terrorism charges against protesters.
10: The seven activists broke into Trump's luxury Turnberry golf course on the west coast of Scotland back in March 2025, digging up the turf and painting it with the words, "Gaza is not for sale." The protesters were from the group Palestine Action, which targets Israeli weapons factories around the UK. The British government soon after labelled Palestine Action a terrorist organisation, leading to the arrests of thousands of supporters. It was the first time Britain had used anti-terrorism powers against a group for property damage rather than violence against people. This week, the Trump administration also imposed sanctions on Palestine Action and designated it a terrorist group as well, saying in a statement that the decision complements the ban in the UK. Fatima Al-Kassab, NPR News, London.
11: President Trump signed an executive order today creating a new space military academy, similar to West Point, to train people for NASA, U.S. Space Force, and also the civilian space industry. It's not clear where it would be based. Trump also awarded the Congressional Space Medal of Honor to crew members of NASA's Artemis II mission, who flew around the moon earlier this year. I'm Janine Herbst, and you're listening to NPR News from Washington.
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14: 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I'm Juana Summers.
2: And I'm Adrian Florido. Jackson Hole, Wyoming, is famous for its hiking trails, its world-class fly fishing, and every August for its big gathering of economists and central bankers. Federal Reserve Chairman Kevin Warsh spoke this morning at the Jackson Lake Lodge. Investors came away thinking the Fed itself may soon be doing some hiking of interest rates. NPR's Scott Horsley was listening in, and he joins us now. Hi, Scott.
15: Hi, Adrian.
2: Scott, markets were disappointed last month when the Fed chairman promised to get prices under control, but did not lay out any kind of roadmap. So were investors happier with what they heard from him today?
15: Well, they may feel like they got a little more clarity. Warsh did offer his take on the economy. He says the job market looks fairly stable, business investment strong, consumer spending is resilient. The main challenge the Fed chairman sees is prices, which are climbing faster than he and his colleagues would like.
1: There should be no misunderstanding. The Fed's price stability objective of 2% is a firm, fixed target. It's the Fed's job to deliver stable prices, no excuses.
15: Warsh says today's interest rates do not appear to be putting the brakes on the economy or inflation, and investors took that as a sign the Fed may have to raise rates as early as next month.
2: How likely is that?
15: Well, before Warsh spoke this morning, investors thought the odds of a September rate hike were about 1 in 3. By the time he'd finished speaking, those market odds had increased to well over 50%. I will note that is just a guess, and we're going to get some new information about inflation and the job market before that next Fed meeting in a few weeks.
2: Did Warsh himself say much about where he thinks interest rates are going?
15: He did not, and he's been deliberately tight-lipped about that. He argues the more the Fed talks about its interest rate plans, the more financial markets react to that and what they think the central bank is going to do rather than what's happening in the broader economy. Warsh also warns that the Fed risks tying its own hands.
1: I believe when policymakers make quasi-commitments on interest rates throughout the cycle, we inhibit our own freedom to make the right calls when it's time to decide.
15: For example, Warsh thinks the Fed was slower to respond to inflation coming out of the pandemic than it otherwise would have been because the central bankers had telegraphed their forecast so much.
2: Scott, Warsh has been a cheerleader for artificial intelligence. Did he say anything about that today?
15: He did. He opened his Jackson Hole speech by talking about the AI boom and what a sea change it represents from where we were, say, a decade ago, when a lot of prognosticators were really kind of projecting limited potential for any new technological breakthroughs. And instead, we're forecasting a long period of sluggish economic growth.
1: We've come to a hinge point in history. The progress in AI has been faster even than its evangelists predicted just a couple of years ago.
15: Warsh is really bullish about the potential for artificial intelligence to usher in a period of rapid productivity gains, which could cut costs and take some pressure off inflation. He acknowledged, however, we don't know how those benefits might be divvied up among tech companies, businesses more broadly, and consumers. And we certainly don't know what the consequences might be for workers. Those are some of the questions that Warsh wants his AI task force to explore. We also know that whatever AI's potential might be to lower inflation in the long run, right now the huge investment in data centers is having the opposite effect. It's raising the cost of construction crews and memory chips and pushing inflation up, not down.
2: That's NPR's Scott Horsley. Thanks, Scott.
15: You're welcome.
3: It's been 6 months since the U.S. and Israel launched the war with Iran. Economic exhaustion and widespread fear have left virtually no part of Iranian existence untouched. Civilians have had to adapt to an intensifying wave of state repression and a collapsing domestic economy. As NPR's Adil Al-Shalchi reports, the violence can often start at dawn.
10: In Iran, the early morning Muslim call to prayer has turned into a death march that can signal a public execution. Those are protesters booing the call to prayer minutes before two people accused of treason are hanged on July 28th in a main square in Isfahan in central Iran. In a video posted online, they shout shame, shame at the executioners. 20-year-old Ali Reza was one of those there that day. Like all the Iranians NPR spoke to for this report, he asked not to use his full name for fear of retribution from the government. Ali Reza remembers a desperate protester on her knees, wailing. I can never forget. She was begging the soldier to stop it, stop the execution, he says. Ali Reza saw the victims coming out of the van. They walked with difficulty, like their legs and hands were tied, slowly with crouched bodies, Ali Reza says. The video becomes shaky. People scream and run for their lives. Authorities attacked with batons and shot tear gas, he says. People had to escape so that they could breathe. In 6 months of war, the rhythm of Iranian life has been rewritten by hardship. And where fear leaves off in Iran, economic exhaustion takes over. A 30-year-old blogger says nearly all of her income goes towards buying food. We are buying all of our food items on credit, she says, because nobody has cash. The inflation rate in Iran is at almost 90%.
16: Among friends, this is our big topic of conversation. Where can you find the cheapest provisions? I'm so in debt to my grocery store that the other day I couldn't buy tomato paste to make pasta for dinner. My human dignity is non-existent now.
10: She prays she doesn't get sick. The price of medicines has skyrocketed. A doctor's visit, paying for an IV, injections, or medicines can ruin you financially, she says. 50-year-old Sara lives in Tehran. She's an asthmatic and knows this all too well. She's worried she won't be able to afford her inhaler anymore. The price has jumped from $5 to $15, she says. Even though it's a domestic brand, it's very hard to track down in stores, Sara says. She says she's worried these hardships will spark even more public unrest and maybe even more protests. I'm really scared of the harm the state might cause people because of those protests, Sara says. Not all Iranians want to overthrow the regime, and many oppose foreign intervention. But senior Middle East Institute fellow Alex Vatanka says 6 months of war has made it even harder for those who do oppose the regime.
4: Just coming out in the streets and confronting the security forces, as legitimate that might be, is not enough, because you're dealing with an animal that is willing to kill you.
17: Executions have always been a fear tactic used by the regime, but in 6 months of war, the United Nations says there is a sudden spike with fewer fair trials. It said that since March 19th, at least 56 people have been executed on national security-related charges, including 27 people in cases linked to protests at the start of the year. Vitanka says there needs to be ways to weaken the system from within.
4: You need a political agenda. You need to start peel off members of the regime, including the security forces. You need probably look for ways to engineer, you know, high-profile defections.
17: The U.S.-based human rights activist news agency, which tracks Iran, says it has confirmed more than 7,000 people who were killed when the Iranian authorities cracked down on protesters calling for an end to the regime at the start of this year. They estimate tens of thousands more were arrested. The 20-year-old Ali Reza, who still insists on protesting, is not giving up. For Ali Reza, the protests are proof that resistance is still alive and that many people still care. Hadil Alshalchi, NPR News, Istanbul.
2: Meta, the parent company of Facebook, Instagram, and WhatsApp, settled a landmark child safety lawsuit this week. The agreement could limit how much time children 17 and younger spend on social media. It will also mute notifications on their phones during school hours and step up Meta's age verification process. We've heard from plenty of adults about the new rules, but what are kids saying? NPR's Ava Berger talked to teenagers about the realistic impact of this adult decision on their lives.
18: Teenagers typically think they are smarter than adults, and this situation is no exception. The teens NPR spoke to, with their parents' permission, said their age group will just find a way around any new restrictions. I mean, they always have.
19: I'm Selena Klug-Giart, and I am 15 years old.
18: Selena is a sophomore in high school in Northern California.
19: A lot of people, frequently lie about their ages on social media. It's quite a common practice to bypass those certain things.
18: Meta says they're investing in stronger technology to make sure kids are following the age and use restrictions. Kids don't seem too nervous. Just look at Australia, said 13-year-old Sonali Sadaya.
20: We know people in Australia who, all social media is banned if you're under 16. Most kids didn't even get their accounts banned, so they're still able to access it, and it didn't really do anything.
18: The middle schooler who lives in Washington State said there are plenty of workarounds. One tactic is to change time zones to avoid screen time limits. It's unclear whether that will be possible under the new changes.
20: My friend has 2 hours screen time. She goes into her time, the time zone. She changes her time zone so it goes, changes the time. So then she gets 2 more hours on her screen time.
18: Some kids say they welcome the changes. Sonia Faruqi is a 17-year-old on Long Island, New York. She's been on social media since she was 12.
21: I think that if I had these limitations earlier for myself, that it would be helpful for me as a person and to focus on other things, hanging out with friends and spending more time outside rather than staying in my room all day.
18: Whether they agree or disagree with the restrictions, some teenagers will just do what they want. Here's 13-year-old Sonali again.
20: We're the people that are on, know how to use technology the most. So they're really, really simple ways to get around this kind of stuff.
18: And they can always go to another app. These are, after all, iPad kids. Ava Berger, NPR.

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1: 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I'm Adrian Florido.
2: And I'm Juana Summers. This month, NPR reported on doctors and nurses who are reluctant to treat patients struggling with alcohol and drug addiction. In response, we got a lot of good questions from listeners, also some criticism. NPR's Brian Mann reported the story, and he is here to answer some of those questions. Hi, Brian.
3: Hi, Juana.
2: Brian, for starters, just tell us about this story and also the stakes involved.
3: Well, the stakes are super high. Addiction is one of the most common and dangerous illnesses in the U.S., but research shows 80% of people with substance use disorders don't get treatment for their addiction. And my story focused on a case involving a 26-year-old man named Jean Descamps. He was discharged from a hospital emergency room in Oregon in 2023, even though local police were really concerned about his condition, and he then died of an overdose from drugs already in his system. And that case, Juana, sadly isn't unique. Roughly 250,000 people in the U.S. die every year from alcohol and opioids, and researchers say many of those deaths are preventable.
2: I want to turn now to those audience questions that we mentioned. Your story talked about addiction treatment medications, and some people, I understand, were skeptical about these drugs. What are they, and also, do they really work?
3: So medications like buprenorphine, methadone, and naltrexone reduce cravings for alcohol and opioids, and data shows they're really effective. One study published in 2023 found that when patients addicted to opioids were prescribed buprenorphine after an overdose, their chance of later dying from a future overdose dropped 62%. That's really huge. And I spoke about this with Dr. Judy Chertok. She treats patients with addiction in Philadelphia, and she told me she was shocked to learn how well these medications work.
4: It was unbelievable to have a tool to address something that I had inappropriately deemed difficult to treat or untreatable.
3: And these medications have been available for decades. Doctors say buprenorphine and naltrexone in particular are no more challenging to prescribe than other common medications. But again, most patients just never get them.
2: Okay, I want to talk about why, because your story pointed to stigma among healthcare workers, but one person who identified herself as a nurse practitioner wrote to us at NPR to say that it's not fair to say medical professionals treat addiction patients with suspicion or hostility. So help us unpack this. Like, what is the evidence that the stigma is real?
3: So surveys of doctors and nurses for decades have shown persistent, widespread stigma. One study in 2000 found a third of nurses and one in five doctors view addiction as a moral or spiritual issue, not a treatable disease. Jump forward to 2021. Another study described this pattern as explicit discrimination. So this problem is really well documented.
2: Brian, if we can, I want to turn now to emergency rooms. One person wrote that critics are asking too much of the nurses and doctors and ERs that, as we know, are often understaffed and overwhelmed. Is addiction care actually possible in ER settings?
3: I put this question to Dr. Itai Danovich. He's with the American Society of Addiction Medicine. And Juana, he says, yes, hospital staff should be trained to treat people with substance use disorders with the same kind of care they bring to other patients after, say, a heart attack or a car crash.
5: They have to stabilize them, they have to initiate treatments, and they have to link them to continuing care. Otherwise, that person's going to be right back there. And these are all doable.
3: And this can be challenging in places where there aren't enough doctors who are trained and willing to treat addiction. But even then, Danovich says hospitals should be offering more of their patients those proven medications.
2: And last thing, Brian, and this is something I'm personally very curious about. A lot of people asked if this problem with addiction treatment is really different from what many Americans face when they're just trying to find generally good, affordable health care.
3: Yeah, it's a great question. Doctors, researchers, and government officials I interviewed say addiction is different. Care is much harder to get. And that's true for people living on the streets, right, who are often severely ill. But it's also true for the tens of millions of Americans with treatable addiction who have homes and jobs. And often these people have health insurance. But right now they go to their doctors or local clinics and they just aren't getting help.
2: That was NPR's Brian Mann. You can read and hear Brian's full report right now on our website. That's npr.org. Brian, thank you.
3: Thanks, Juana.
1: Time now for My Unsung Hero, our series from the team at the Hidden Brain podcast. My Unsung Hero tells the stories of people whose kindness left a lasting impression on someone else. Today's story comes from Kate Rogan. A little more than 30 years ago, Kate joined the Peace Corps and moved to El Salvador. About 6 months into her time there, she received a call from her country director with bad news.
6: His exact words were, "Kate, I'm so sorry. Your dear mother has died." And then he probably went on and told me all the logistics he was about to do for me. And I, of course, zoned out. But they let me take a friend and they drove me down to the capital and got me to the airport. And I had a flight El Salvador to Miami, Miami to Boston. My mom, we were going to bury my mom in Boston. And on the flight in Miami, we were all strapped in. And the pilot came on and said, "Sorry, folks, Logan Airport just closed." And people started unbuckling their seatbelts. And I looked around and I didn't understand what was happening. I said, "What's happening?" And people said, "They canceled the flight. There's that big snowstorm in Boston. We're not going anywhere." And I started crying, and I don't remember if I screamed or if I said loudly, "No, no, no, no, no, you don't understand. I need to get to Boston. My mom just died." And people were staring at me and I was sobbing. And this one woman just put her hand on my shoulder and she said, "Come with me. I got you." And she got me off the plane, got me in those long lines where you wait for vouchers to go to the hotel. She took me to the hotel and she knocked on my door the next morning and she got me to the airport again and just took care of me. I don't remember what her name was, but if I ever saw her again, I would just say thank you for taking care of me. I was this strong, independent young woman, but in that moment, I could not handle life without somebody helping me. So thank you.
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1: In New York, I'm Kristen Schwab, in for Kai Rizdahl. It's Friday, August 28th, and it's great to be here with you. When some people picture Jackson Hole, Wyoming, they think beautiful mountains and wildlife. When we picture Jackson Hole, we see Kevin Warsh, in a suit, talking economic policy. The Fed chair gave a 30-ish minute speech this morning about AI, the job market, and inflation. And we're going to take some time now to sort it all out. Catherine Rampell is at The Bulwark and MS Now. Stacey Vanek-Smith is at Bloomberg. Hey, you two.
2: Hey, Kristen.
3: Hey.
1: I want to start with how Warsh more or less started his speech today, or how he set up his speech. Let's give it a listen.
4: You can call it an outline, you can call it a trail map, but please just don't call it forward guidance.
1: Stacey, you know, I alluded to this in the top of the show. I'm not sure I really understand the difference between these words, but I'm wondering what you would call the kind of information Warsh gave us this morning.
2: Well, I really appreciated the trail map because I feel like it's very on brand with Jackson Hole and the great outdoors. Yeah. It was forward guidance of a sort. I think maybe, I mean, the market certainly reacted that way. Interest rates rose on his speech. It certainly reacted as if it were forward guidance. It may be that he's just signaling that his style of forward guidance is going to be different, that the market's not going to get as much transparency, as much information, as much disclosure as it did under Ben Bernanke, Janet Yellen, and Jerome Powell. So it may be that he's easing us off of forward guidance, but this definitely seemed forward guidance adjacent, if not full-on forward guidance.
1: Catherine, what about you? What do you think about Warsh cracking the door open this morning?
3: Well, markets certainly heard the speech as hawkish. I mean, I don't know if I would call it forward guidance or anything else, but he talked about how inflation is above target, which everybody obviously knew, but also indicated that he did not think that financial conditions were particularly restrictive right now, which implies at the very least that he thinks maybe they need to be tighter. And if you look at how markets reacted, the chance of a rate hike at their September meeting went from something like 35% yesterday to 60% today. So again, markets clearly heard this as hawkish. I don't know if Warsh intended it to be, because as Stacey pointed out, he kind of doesn't want to sound like anything, right? He doesn't want to indicate one way or another where he is heading. But markets seem to hope at the very least that this is the plan for getting inflation under control.
1: Yeah. You know, Stacey, another thing I picked up on this morning is that, you know, the word transitory is a very scary word we don't like to use anymore.
2: It is.
1: Warsh started using the phrase upside inflation risks. Is there a difference here, and does history matter?
2: I think there is a difference, and it is funny. Every Fed chair comes in with different turns of phrase that they like to use. Upside inflation risk is essentially just, you know, a chance that inflation is going to come in higher than we expect. Whereas transitory was more like, oh, don't worry, this is going away. This is not a fundamental, nothing fundamental is happening that's raising prices. This is just, you know, supply chain snags in the case of the pandemic. Today, when he mentioned upside inflation risk, he was talking about commodity prices specifically. So I took that to mean oil, and Iran. So it may have been signaling, you know, there's a conflict with Iran. It's pushing up oil prices. Oil prices can push up everything, but hopefully that will be resolved soon. Although now, you know, we've got a potential trade war in the works with Canada, also a huge supplier of oil and natural gas, especially to us. So I don't know, upside inflation risk to me, it signaled to me that he was just warning, like, inflation might come in higher than we want.
1: Gotcha. Catherine, I want to talk about a piece you wrote this week on how Wall Street seems to have soured on Bessent and Warsh already. What signs of unease are you seeing, and why should we care?
3: Well, both of these men came in and were chosen because markets trusted them. There are a lot of other, shall we say, unconventional picks, peopling the Trump cabinet and throughout the administration. These two had relatively traditional CVs. They've both lectured at elite institutions. They both worked on Wall Street. They were people that markets trusted because, you know, there's a lot of money at stake. I don't need to tell our listeners that. What seems to have shifted, particularly with Bessent, is that markets, I think, based on at least bond market behavior, do not seem to trust that he necessarily knows what he is doing, or at least that he will be as effectual as he thinks he will be. The obvious case in point being his recent announced bond buyback plan, which was clearly intended to reduce long-term bond rates and instead ended up pushing them up a little bit higher because market participants seemed to see through the fact that, like, this was too puny of an action to actually make a difference in the grand scheme of things for why long-term bond yields were going up. Debt, inflation, you know, private companies issuing bonds to finance AI investments, et cetera, et cetera. So it does seem a little bit like he has less control. and likewise, if you looked at market reaction after Kevin Warsh's most recent press conference, not the Jackson Hole speech today, but it definitely, bond rates as well went up, even though he did not seem to indicate that they were about to raise rates. So it just seems like where they would like markets to be going has become a little bit unmoored from where markets are going. And I wonder if that signals a deeper distrust of economic leadership and the ability for these two men to achieve the tasks at hand, i.e. getting back to stable prices and making sure that we have smooth functioning financial markets.
1: More to come. Catherine Rampell is at The Bulwark and MS Now. Stacey Vanek Smith is at Bloomberg. Thanks again, you two, and have a good weekend.
2: Thank you, Kristen. You too.
1: Wall Street today saw a rate hike in its future. We'll have the details when we do the numbers.

0: We got some updated GDP numbers this morning, not for our economy, but for our neighbors to the north. Canada's gross domestic product grew 3.3% in the second quarter, the strongest growth the country has seen since 2023. Now, it's not every day we make a big fuss about the performance of Canada's economy, but this has not been a typical week in U.S.-Canada relations. Trade talks between the two countries fell apart last weekend. The U.S. announced 50% tariffs on about $20 billion of Canadian imports on Monday, and Canada fired back with an equal amount of tariffs on U.S. products the next day. Marketplace's Henry Epp reports on how stronger economic growth could help Canada withstand a trade war.
1: Canada's economy basically stalled out when President Trump first started threatening to put huge tariffs on the country's exports last year, and it stayed that way, says Doug Porter at the Bank of Montreal.
2: And I mean basically zero GDP growth, starting at the end of the first quarter of 2025 to the end of the first quarter of 2026.
1: Uncertainty around the trade relationship with the U.S. caused Canadian businesses to pause capital investments, says Nathan Janzen at RBC Economics. But they couldn't hold off forever because eventually businesses have to replace equipment.
3: So I think we're seeing some of that investment come off the sidelines.
1: Plus, Canadian consumers spent more, and Janzen says the build-out of AI data centers is expanding north of the border. Overall, Canada saw a pretty broad economic rebound in the second quarter, and that could give Canadian leaders a psychological boost, says Julian Karagesian at McGill University.
4: The stronger growth in the midst of 18 months of trade tensions, I would say, gives them some courage to stick to their guns in negotiations.
1: One other positive in Canada's second quarter, exports. Most of those go to the U.S., Karagesian says, especially oil and natural gas. But a growing share heads to other countries, and that's by design.
4: The government of Canada is laying the diplomatic foundations for expanded relationships with Europe and with the entire global south.
1: And lessening its reliance on exporting to the U.S. I'm Henry Epp for Marketplace.

0: Whether it's trade policy between the U.S. and Canada or trade policy between us and really any other country, at this point, it seems fair to say that tariffs are the Trump administration's tool of choice. And I know sometimes it might feel like, okay, Kristen, another day, another tariff. But for small business owners, another day, another tariff has the power to unravel plans. Ben Knepler is the co-founder of True Places, a company that makes camping chairs. They're based in the U.S., but their production and supply chains are overseas, which means Ben has been navigating the tariff situation for over a year now. Ben, it's great to talk to you.
1: It's great to talk to you again.
0: So the last time you and I chatted, the future of your business was pretty uncertain, to the point where you'd stopped production of your chairs because you couldn't afford to pay the tariffs on them. What's happened since then?
1: Yeah, we're still in the same kind of position. We stopped production, like you said. We went through many months of just trying to keep the business alive, which fortunately we've been able to do, but we haven't been able to produce again. So we've had to cut everything back, all payroll, including ourselves. Hopefully we can get back to growth in the future, but at the moment there's just so much uncertainty that we're not able to do that.
0: Yeah. Well, we'll get to the business stuff in a second, but I mean, how are you doing? I imagine that takes a toll.
1: Yeah, it's very difficult. It's you know, it's almost like going through different stages of grief. I'm still you know, personally very, very angry, but really just sad for my business, but we're one of, you know, thousands, tens of thousands, and lots of people around the country. So I'm sad for the country and the economy as a whole.
0: Yeah. I did notice you have some chairs though for purchase on the website. So how were you able to stock up a bit?
1: Yeah, a very, very limited number. We had a few extra chairs that just needed sort of one final part that we were able to get, and we've been able to make those chairs available. But it's really like they're very, very small in number. We're not able to really kind of produce normally again anytime soon.
0: So how long now have you kind of been in this limbo waiting period?
1: It's really been about a year. And so since then, we've just been focused on survival mode. We've just been trying to keep the business alive. But as I said last time, that we do almost everything in the U.S. Everyone that we work with who's involved in all of those activities, we've just kind of cut back and stopped. And so it really does have, even though we're very small, these ripple effects through the economy.
0: What about changing your supply chain? Or is that kind of a moot point of an idea at this stage?
1: Yeah, that's what we already did. We spent about 12 months moving our manufacturing out of China and into Cambodia. You know, that's not something that's very easy to do. It takes a long time. It is very, very costly, especially for a small business. And most significantly, you don't know if the rules are going to change again. And so it's very difficult to make those kinds of longer term investment decisions when the goalposts are constantly changing.
0: Well, how do you make some of those decisions? And where do you see your business going?
1: Yeah, it's really difficult. And when we don't even know what the taxes are going to be tomorrow, let alone in 3 or 4 months, it's very, very difficult to justify to ourselves making the decision to produce.
0: Ben Knepler, he's the co-founder of True Places in Pennsylvania. Thanks again for chatting, Ben.
1: Thanks so much.

0: coming up.
1: So I thought, oh my gosh, a space cowboy would be perfect.
0: I mean, when is a space cowboy not perfect? But first, let's do the numbers. The Dow Jones Industrial Average slid just 9 points, essentially flat, to finish at 53,559. The NASDAQ lost 138 points, a half a percent, to close at 26,402. And the S&P 500 fell 19 points, a quarter percent, ending at 7,711. For the week, the Dow gained half a percent. The NASDAQ picked up 0.8%. The S&P 500 also up half a percent. Heading into the weekend, the national average for a gallon of regular gas is $4.08, down a penny from a month ago, according to AAA. A gallon of diesel will run you $5.61. Bonds fell. The yield on the 10-year T-note rose to 4.72%. 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

0: This is Marketplace. I'm Kristen Schwab. Immigration enforcement raids have many impacts. Of course, on families, also businesses. Targeted communities often see an immediate drop in foot traffic and, in turn, a drop in revenue. But months later, those problems continue to hurt entrepreneurs. That's according to a recent study by UCLA that tracked how immigration raids in Los Angeles have hurt small businesses. And as Marketplace's Elizabeth Troval reports, the problem isn't isolated to LA.
1: Juan has run this tire shop for 3 decades in Houston's East End, a historically Latino neighborhood. He's never seen business this bad. He calls it a crisis.
2: Para mí, estamos en crisis.
1: Juan asked to use his first name only. He's afraid immigration might target his business. He calls this the worst recession he's experienced since he immigrated to the U.S.
2: He visto otras recesiones, pero no tanto al extremo como ahora.
1: Rent and utilities are higher and higher, but immigration policy has slowed foot traffic and demand for tires. People in his community are driving less, he says, to avoid getting pulled over.
2: Mucha gente ya no sale.
1: And most recently, a fatal shooting by ICE of a local community member stopped business in its tracks. Lorenzo Salgado Araujo was killed near Juan's tire shop earlier this summer. Juan says people are scared.
2: Hay una incertidumbre.
1: He's offered discounts to bring back customers, but it's tough. He worries he may have to close his shop. It's hard to imagine business bouncing back as long as the Trump administration is in control of immigration policy. In Chicago, small businesses are still recovering from ICE raids conducted last year. Hilda Alvarez is with the Illinois Hispanic Chamber of Commerce.
3: Key commercial corridors in the city turned into ghost towns almost kind of overnight, and they've had that lasting effect.
1: Immediately, sales revenue dropped.
3: Most of the business we had talked to were behind in rent payments for months and inventory bills, right? Trying to work something out with their utility companies.
1: Latino business owners said the economic impact of raids felt worse than COVID.
3: Because at least during COVID, there's a general kind of effort to re-stimulate the economy afterwards.
1: In response, the chamber is giving out business grants to help affected businesses stay afloat. And more than a year after immigration raids hit LA County, Amada Armenta with UCLA says small businesses like food trucks, restaurants, and retail shops are still hurting.
4: The struggles include things like fewer customers, but they also include things like people taking on really enormous debt to keep their doors open.
1: She says people are afraid to go out and are spending less money. There's also been pressure on staffing.
4: Employees afraid to come to work. Employers afraid about their ability to keep their employees safe and their customers safe. Businesses changing their hours, either out of fear or because there wasn't enough customer base to sustain, longer hours.
1: In East L.A., Ellie Valdivia has sold candles and artsy products for 4 years at her shop, Earthy Corazon.
5: We have, our Virgencita, statues, made of crystals. We have Selena artwork. We have, a mystical loteria deck.
1: She says the neighborhood was much different before the ICE raid started.
5: We would be able to walk outside and be in our neighborhoods and not have to look twice about what that vehicle looks like.
1: Foot traffic last summer was super slow, she says. And over the last year, she realized the business wasn't sustainable. So she decided to close the store. She remembers how kind customers were that last month.
5: I remember a lot of them sharing that, they'd never seen or experienced a place like this. It was definitely a really hard decision to make.
1: A decision she says she probably wouldn't have had to make were it not for the immigration raids. I'm Elizabeth Troval for Marketplace.

0: All this week, we've been bringing you stories from small businesses along Route 66 in honor of the historic highway's centennial. Travelers far and wide have been driving down the 2,500 miles of open road to see America from the rearview mirror and maybe even stop for an attraction or two.
1: My name is Mary Beth Babcock.

0: alignment of Route 66. And the building sold, rent went up, so forced me to make a change. And I said, I want to do retail, but something small. And 30 minutes later, this 1950s Pimco gas station got posted on Facebook on Route 66. And it was immediate. Owning a shop on historic Route 66 means to me that you have got to get a roadside attraction. That's part of the fun, part of the lure. And so right off the bat, I needed a mascot. So I thought, oh my gosh, a space cowboy would be perfect. I was introduced to Mark Klein of Enchanted Castle Studio, who builds these giants, these historic giants that were originally made in the 60s. I gave him a picture of Buck Adams, space cowboy. He sketched him out, and now we have a giant. At the end of the day with my giants, say at the end of the day, around $50,000. I sold commemorative bricks. I sold statues, like these super cool custom-made statues. This was all, I'm gonna figure this out. Once Buck Adam went up, 21-foot tall space cowboy, it was really exciting. The neighbors saw. I've seen so much change in the neighborhood. There was a business next door to me that was a full-on transmission shop. He ended up selling the building to an investor, and there's 4 gift shops now in that space. The fun, seeing the people come up and taking pictures with him, knowing that they're making memories. Like, I remember as a child seeing this giant pink elephant water fountain that stuck in my brain forever. So I'm like, I know how that impacted me, and I hope things like this impact other people and make people smile, stop, be friendly to each other, and also sell some souvenirs while we're at it.
1: That's Mary Beth Babcock, owner of Buck Adams, the shop, and Buck Adams, the 21-foot fiberglass giant in Tulsa, Oklahoma. Back in April, our reporter David Brancaccio traveled Route 66 to see how the economy has changed in the last 100 years. You can find those stories and our coverage from this week at marketplace.org.
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1: Too much Fed talk today, so there's no time for a final note. So on to credits. Our theme music was composed by BJ Lederman. Marketplace's executive producer is Nancy Fargali. Joanne Griffith is the chief content officer. Neil Scarborough is the vice president and general manager. And I'm Kristen Schwab. Have a great weekend. We'll be back here on Monday. This is APM.

0: This is KRTS Marfa, KRTP Alpine, KDKY Marathon, KOJP Presidio, KXWT Odessa Midland, and KKFS Fort Stockton.
1: In the spring of 1944 in the Soviet Union, when I was 21 years old, I was arrested by the KGB and brought to the main

0: In political prison in the Soviet Union, the infamous Lubyanka prison in Moscow.
1: Next up, the Moth Radio Hour. I'm Meg Bowles, and in this hour, stories of history from the people who lived it. Life in Soviet prisons, book banning, and the fight for desegregation.
2: And as we went along this really lovely winding sidewalk to the steep, stately stairs to the school, it became clear that from top to bottom, there were Arkansas National Guardsmen standing. And I thought, are they here because they're going to have to come into the school to rescue us?
1: That story and more coming up on the Moth Radio Hour from PRX right after this.
3: Live from NPR News in Washington, I'm Janine Herbst. We've heard from plenty of adults about Meta's landmark child safety agreement. Users under 18 can't be on Facebook or Instagram more than 2 hours a day. Notifications will be muted during school hours, and Meta will step up its age verification process. But what are kids saying about the prospect of new rules? NPR's Ava Berger spoke to some young people to get their take.
4: Today's teenagers are savvy technology users, and they know it. Meta says they're investing in stronger technology to make sure kids are following the age and use restrictions. But NPR spoke to teens who said their age group will just find a way around any new restrictions, because they always have. 13-year-old Sonali Sadaya lives in Washington State. She said there are plenty of workarounds, like changing time zones to avoid screen time limitations.
5: We're the people that are on, like, know how to use technology the most. So they're really, really simple ways to get around this kind of stuff.
4: After all, kids can always go to another app. They have plenty to choose from. Ava Berger, NPR News.
3: For the second time, a federal judge has rejected President Trump's attempts to move his criminal hush money case to federal court, where his conviction could be vacated. A federal appeals court ordered Judge Alvin Hochstein to take a second look at Trump's attempt to move the case to federal court. But the judge says the grounds Trump is citing are, quote, neither new nor legally sufficient, saying Trump failed to show good cause and diligence. Trump was convicted of 34 counts of falsifying business records related to a $130,000 hush payment to adult film actress Stephanie Clifford, also known as Stormy Daniels. Trump is appealing that conviction. Fed Chair Kevin Warsh says inflation is too high, and though he didn't give clear indication on interest rates and possible hikes, investors now think the Fed is likely to raise interest rates as early as next month. In his first speech as Fed chair to a gathering of economists and central bankers in Jackson Hole, Wyoming today, Warsh says inflation is running above 2% target. And Pierre Scott Horsley has more.
6: Warsh did offer his take on the economy. He says the job market looks fairly stable, business investment strong, consumer spending is resilient. The main challenge the Fed chairman sees is prices, which are climbing faster than he and his colleagues would like. Warsh says today's interest rates do not appear to be putting the brakes on the economy or inflation, and investors took that as a sign the Fed may have to raise rates as early as next month.
3: NPR's Scott Horsley reporting. Last month, three members of the Fed's rate-setting committee were pushing for a rate hike, but the central bank held its benchmark rate steady. Wall Street lower by the close, the Dow down 9 points, NASDAQ down 138. You're listening to NPR News from Washington. Berea College, a small private school in Kentucky, is expanding the costs that it covers for students to include housing, meals, and fees that starts next fall. NPR's Alyssa Nadworny reports it's an attempt to eliminate student loans for its attendees.
7: Berea College has been tuition-free since 1892, but this latest move expands coverage to things outside of classes. The money to pay for this comes from the school's large endowment of more than $1.8 billion, along with federal and state grants and student scholarships. Other colleges have made financial offers similar in scope, but for a smaller number of students. More than six dozen colleges offer low-income families a path to a debt-free undergrad experience. Ohio State University is aiming to eliminate all loans from financial aid packages for undergrads by 2031. And Johns Hopkins University in Maryland announced back in 2018 that it would replace loans with scholarship grants. Alyssa Nadworny, NPR News.
3: Tennessee's Governor Bill Lee is proposing to rename Nashville's airport Dolly Parton International Airport. Parton, who died from cancer this week at the age of 80, was born in East Tennessee and maintained ties there throughout her life. Lee says he spoke to Parton's team this week and that they're interested in continuing talks about the name change, but that proposed name change could require the airport authority to revisit its naming policy because current policy says a person has to have been dead 2 years to have an airport named after them. This is NPR.
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0: From PRX, this is the Moth Radio Hour. I'm Meg Bowles, and in this show, we have stories of rulings, verdicts, and decisions. A school board versus a children's book, a battle to allow black students to enter an Arkansas high school, and a man exiled to a Soviet labor camp. Our first storyteller, Toby Price, is an educator in Mississippi. He shared his story at a main stage event we produced at the Alamo Theater in Jackson. Here's Toby Price.
1: I was spinning the rack, looking through the comic books that I wanted to buy before my dad paid for the gas. And he walked up to me and he said, "What you got there?" And I said, "Well, I got a few books. I can't decide on which ones to get." And he said, "Get them all." See, when I was little, I used to think that reading was boring. But it turns out it wasn't boring. I just needed to practice. And my dad figured out to get me to practice, he needed to give me the books that I wanted to read. Captain America, The Avengers, Spider-Man. Y'all, I love Spider-Man. Spider-Man was a nerd just like me. He was smart. I was smart. He married way out of his league. So did I. He could climb walls. I tried too many times and it didn't work. But all of that reading helped me become a better reader. It helped me decide what I wanted to do when I got, when I grow up. I wanted to be a superhero. But sadly, I don't think I would look as good in the tights as they do. So I did the next best thing. If I wanted to be a hero, I decided to go to school and become a school teacher. And like most folks, as soon as I graduated school, there I was running a local restaurant here in town. I enjoyed it. I had regulars who would come see me every day, and I had one regular in particular who showed up one day with a friend. And she and the friend started speaking to me, and it turns out the friend was a principal at a nearby elementary school. She said, "I have a job for you. It's with a first grade class." I said, "Well, okay. I did all my training with fourth grade." She said, "That's not going to be a problem. All you have to promise me is that you just won't quit." And I went and met the class. And after spending about 10 minutes with these friends, I learned what happened to the first two teachers. They were, now I would call it challenging. But every day when I walked into that room, I wasn't going to quit. And I thought about what my second grade teacher used to tell us. That everybody has something to contribute. And I thought that about my class as well. They taught me so many things. They taught me to be patient, and they taught me to, most of all, see the value in every child. And I didn't know it at the time, but they were shaping the type of teacher I would become, but most importantly, the type of parent I would become later on. Fast forward about 7 or 8 years in time, and I have 1, 2, 3 kids now. My two oldest are autistic. They were diagnosed at an early age. My oldest is nonverbal. My son, my middle child, he's a little more verbal. We weren't planning on having a third, and I asked God, "You're giving us a third child? Give me one that can talk, God." And he said, "All right, watch this." Ever since she was born, we always tell folks she was 4 going on 40. And I was going to do with them the same thing that my dad did with me. And I was going to share some of my favorite books with them. So with my son, we got out the Spider-Man comics, and he loved Wonder Woman. With my youngest, she was a reader. I got out Harry Potter, and she loved reading about the Titanic and World War II and nonfiction. But that was okay, because we did find some books that we really enjoyed together. I had heard about a book on Twitter where I talked to a bunch of my teacher friends, and it was called I Need a New Butt by Don McMillan. It was a picture book for kids, and I found a copy at the local Walmart, and I read it to my kids, and they loved it, every second of it. I Need a New Butt, followed by I Broke My Butt. My Butt is Noisy. Yes, my personal favorite. And most recently, we were at the Walmart, and we found a copy of My Butt is So Silly. And we all kind of clamored over who was going to get to grab it off the shelf and read it first. And we got in the car, and we read it on the way home, and we laughed, and we giggled, because kids need those silly books, those funny books, That's what hooks them into being readers and becoming readers. Well, let's fast forward from that time to Read Across America Week, Dr. Seuss's birthday. I was an assistant principal in a school, and my boss asked me to set up a Zoom meeting with 12 second grade classes and a principal of a nearby building who would be their principal next year. I got you. No problem. So all 12 classes logged into the Zoom, and I was the host. And I looked at my watch, and our guest reader was not there. I text her, no answer. I called, nothing. I told my boss what had happened, and she said, "You go ahead and read." So I turned around and looked in my shelf, and there it was. I needed to hook these kids. I needed them to laugh. I was going to grab "I Need a New Butt" by Don McMillan. And I did. I went through and I showed them the pictures in the book, and I read the story to them, and they howled when they saw the little boy slide down the banister and think that he broke his butt because there was a crack in it. They giggled. They giggled when they saw him trying to sell his dog to afford to buy a new butt at the local store. And y'all, they were rolling when he thought about, what if I had a rocket butt that could blast me into outer space? After I finished the story, I saw some of my friends in the hall, and they come up and they said, "Mr. Price, we love that story. Thank you so much." It made me feel good. Made my heart, you know, grow 9 sizes that day. And then I was called to the principal's office. Even when you're a grown-up, that's no fun, getting called to the principal's office. And my principal, she told me, "Ms. Price, we have to talk about that book that you read today. I don't know if it was the most appropriate book. Some parents may complain." And I said, "Well, that's not a problem. I'm so sorry. If someone complains, I'm more than happy to talk to them and apologize." And she said, okay, we'll have to talk about it some more later. I said, "Yes, ma'am." I left her office, and about 15 minutes later, I got called back to her office because the superintendent wanted to see me at the district office. And I drove to the district office on the other side of town and walked into the building. In the conference room was the superintendent and assistant superintendent, and y'all, they let me have it because I chose this book. "Is this the kind of thing you find funny?" I said, "Yes, before I came here, yes." That day, they sent me home, suspended with pay, pending investigation, because parents are going to call. 2 days later, they call me back out to the district office. Y'all, and I was a nervous wreck anyway. I've never been in trouble like that before with these folks, ever. They call me back to the district office, and they came to a decision and said, "Mr. Price, we just can't get past this. I just can't get past why you chose to read this book. It was poor professional judgment, and because of which, we're terminating your contract effective immediately." And I froze. I'm a dad of kids with autism. We don't sleep at night. We just worry with our eyes closed on a normal day. You know, how am I going to pay for therapy, medicine, bill, luxuries like food, lights, and water? They told me you could sign this resignation and we can part ways, or you go home and think about it and decide if you want to appeal this. You'll have to find an attorney and we can start an appeal process. And they left me in the room. And I called my wife. I told my wife what had happened. And she said, "We've been married 21 years. If you were wrong, I would tell you you were wrong. But you weren't wrong. So you're not signing that resignation." Thank you. She said, "Pick your head up high. Don't let them see you cry. And walk right out of that building and come home." And I did just that. I picked my head up high, didn't let them see me cry, and drove right down the street to the Dollar General for a box of Little Debbie Zebra cakes. It's true. If you're going to eat your emotions, there's no better way than Little Debbie Zebra cakes. Well, after that, my wife and I found an attorney, and we began the appeal process. Y'all, I've never been in trouble before, so this was all new territory for me. But day one of the appeal went a little bit like this. We had an expert witness come to say that reading kids silly books is good pedagogy or teaching. They objected. We have evidence of other books, objection. We have affidavits from other educators, objection. See a pattern? I learned some interesting things that day that I did not know, like the superintendent had no idea who Shel Silverstein was, had never heard of No David, had never heard of a Caldecott Award, or worst off, and this one, my wife grabbed my leg and she'd never heard of Captain Underpants. And most importantly, that day I learned that not one parent complaint was submitted into evidence. Not one. Right? Well, the second day of the appeal was a lot more arduous than I had expected. It was my turn to testify, and they got to ask me questions, and they all but accused me of being a liar, a thief, and a pedophile. It was a terrible, terrible day. The whole process is still ongoing. And just stopping and thinking about it now makes me really sad. I had a friend who came to my house and told me, dude, after what happened, I took Walter the farting dog off my shelf and took it home. He's a second grade teacher. I know. And it made me think that, wow, this is a big deal, because teachers like him and teachers like me, they're not going to read those fun, silly books to kids like we want them to. And kids need those books, not just because they're hilarious. No. If you can hook a child with the funny and the silly books and make them think, wow, I want to read that, they'll stick around and read more and find out all of the wonderful things that books can be besides just funny and silly. Some days as a teacher, you feel like Captain America. You're up there smiling, high-fiving, and changing lives. And other days, you're like Peter Parker, sitting in that tiny, broken-down apartment, bandaging your wounds, literally and metaphorically and emotionally, wondering, is this all worth it? Am I even making a difference? Why do I do this? And you do it because it is the hardest job in the world, and it's the best job in the world. And now, while we wait for a decision, I'm grateful that I get to sit at home with my three friends. We're reading some Wonder Woman, some Titanic, and my oldest has developed a love for Harry Potter, Lemony Snicket, and Spider-Man. And I get to share those books with those kids today. Thank you.
0: That was former teacher and elementary school principal Toby Price. On April 28, 2022, the school board voted to uphold his termination. There were two votes for, one vote against, and two members who were up for re-election abstained. The ruling cited that Mr. Price was fired on the grounds of incompetence, neglect of duty, and for good cause. According to the appeal ruling, and I quote, "The book depicts images contrary to what the Harrison County School District teaches children. HCSD teaches children to keep their pants up and wear a belt. No sagging pants like the man on page 21. We work really hard to get children to understand that your bottom is your private part and that it is not something you should be out in public sharing." Toby says he feels like he's mourning part of his life that will never be the same, but he is committed to keep fighting. And he's just released his own children's book, The Almost True Adventures of Titus the Monkey, and is currently working on the sequel. I asked Toby what his children thought of the ruling, and he said his youngest daughter said, "Dad, at least you stood up for something. I always knew you'd stand up for books in school. I didn't think it would be that book, but still." Coming up, a story from the front lines of desegregation in 1959, when the Moth Radio Hour continues. 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
0: This is the Moth Radio Hour from PRX. I'm Meg Bowles. In 1957, 9 black students were enrolled in Central High School in Little Rock, Arkansas. Then Governor Orville Faubus called out the National Guard to prevent the students from attending the school. The story made headlines across the country, and images of the National Guard blocking black students from entering the school were featured on every news outlet. President Eisenhower issued an executive order commanding that the National Guard support the integration efforts. The 9 students, who later became known as the Little Rock 9, were finally allowed to enter the school, but over the course of that academic year, they endured violence and threats. Governor Faubus continued his fight to stop integration, and in September of 1958, he signed an act that, rather than allow black children to be educated with white children, closed all of the high schools. When the schools finally reopened in August of 1959, our next storyteller, Dr. Sybil Jordan Hampton, then 15 years old, followed in the footsteps of the Little Rock Nine and became the only black student in a class of 544 white students. A note to listeners, when Dr. Hampton shared the story of her experience, she quoted some offensive language that was used against her. From a main stage we produced in partnership with Seattle Arts and Lectures, here's Dr. Sybil Jordan Hampton.
5: In 1982, I lived and worked in New Rochelle, New York. One day, I got a letter from the Little Rock Central High School class of 1962, inviting me to participate in the 20th reunion. To put it mildly, I was shocked because over those 20 years, I had never heard anything about a reunion, had heard nothing from my classmates. And to be perfectly frank, I had no desire to go into that school again or to be with those people. But this letter presented me with a challenge and an opportunity as I thought about going back to the scene of the crime. During 1957-58, the Little Rock Nine encountered many trials and tribulations. I was aware of what they encountered because I saw things on ABC, NBC, CBS, read articles in national magazines and in our local newspaper. I was aware of the harassment, the bullying, the physical violence. And at the end of all of this, Governor Orville Faubus declared that the 1958-59 school year would not be, and he closed all 3 high schools in Little Rock. The NAACP Legal Defense Fund was very active in pursuing this matter in federal courts, and there was finally a decision that the schools would reopen in fall 1959. And I, along with 4 other students, we were selected to begin the school desegregation yet again. As a frolicking junior high school student, I walked every day with my friends to our all-black junior high school, laughing and talking, and we went right in front of Central High School most days. But on that first day that I began high school, my father stayed home from work. And after breakfast, he prayed. And he prayed for me to be calm, to be brave, and to remember that the Lord was my shepherd and would take care of me. And then I waited for Reverend J.F. Henderson and his son, Frank, and Sandra Johnson to come and pick me up so that we could drive the 6 blocks from my house to Little Rock Central High School. As we drove, there was just no talking in the car, and I wondered, what's gonna happen? And I also wondered how it was going to be for me, because I was going to be alone, and there was not another black student in the 10th grade, and I was 15 years old. When we got to the school, we looked out, and there were no crowds, and the press was not visible. And so I thought, we're not going to at least have to fight our way into the school today. And as we went along this really lovely winding sidewalk to the steep, stately stairs to the school, it became clear that from top to bottom, there were Arkansas National Guardsmen standing. And I thought, are they here because they're gonna have to come into the school to, you know, rescue us? And I was very, very frazzled as I walked up those steps past all those Arkansas National Guardsmen, wondering if they really would be willing to protect us. At the front door, we were met by the principal, Mr. Matthews, and by the assistant principal, Mrs. Elizabeth Huckabee. She, and only she, greeted us very warmly. We went to her office. She explained our schedules, gave us instructions on how to move around the building, and would be taking us to our homerooms. There was no one in the halls because we did not come to the school until after the school day had begun. We went to my homeroom on the first floor in the northeast corner of the building, and as we got near the door, I noted there was a door to the outside, and I thought, okay. And it was really second nature for me to look for an escape route. My homeroom teacher was at the door. She pointed me to my seat in the middle row. We were all seated alphabetically. And I knew that she wasn't going to be my ally. When the bell rang for the first class period to begin, I was more than apprehensive because I was going to be in the hallway with all these students for the first time. And I was alone, and I was 15 years old. My parents had reminded me that as I went out into the hallway, that I needed to hold my head up, that I needed to be very aware of everything that was going on around me, but that I always needed to look straight ahead, and I should never cry. As I went down the hall, I could hear this echo, and the echo was, a nigger is coming. There's a nigger coming. And then the students moved to the sides toward the wall, and they cleared a path so that no one was near me as I walked alone. This only went on for a week or two, and then it stopped. But what happened is that no one looked at me, no one smiled at me, and no one regarded me positively. In my homeroom, the same homeroom for 3 years, the only time any student in that room ever heard my voice was when it was my turn to read the Bible after the Pledge of Allegiance to the flag. I always read Psalm 121 as a witness. I will lift my eyes to the hills from whence cometh my strength. My strength comes from the Lord who made heaven and earth. It was striking to discover that over 3 years, nothing changed. That I was actually shunned. We were shunned. And I felt that I was treated like a ghost. But most of all, treated as if I didn't matter. So when May 1962 came around, I was really ready to dance a jig. I was so happy because the goal we had was to be successful as students and to be successful in staying the course, and to also to demonstrate that as foot soldiers, that we were very proudly standing on the shoulders of the warrior Little Rock Nine. There were 544 people in my graduating class, and I was the only black student. Graduation took place in Quigley Stadium, which is the football stadium. I had never been in Quigley Stadium because by law, we were not, as black students, permitted to attend any activities, sports. We were not allowed to be on any sports teams and could not be in any clubs or organizations. That evening, only our parents could come, no family or friends, because they felt there might be violence. It was just me. But there were police ringed around the outside and inside. I walked across the stage, and as usual, there was just silence around me. And then some wiseacre guy yelled out, "There goes Black Beauty." And I thought, from first to last, only insults. As I sat down, the students around me were talking about graduating, and they were talking about whom they were going to miss. And I thought, not a damn soul. I'm not going to miss anybody, and I certainly don't plan to ever be here in this space ever again in my life. And then I am in 1982 with this letter inviting me to the 20th anniversary. And I talked to my parents about it, and I said, I really think that I need to go back to see what has happened. What is it like? And I told my parents, I want you to come and go with me, because they could never come into the school. They were not permitted to come into the school. And so I said, I want you to see this cast of characters who were around me. But also, I just want to have this moment that you can be in that building with me. And so I flew from New York, and I said, we'll just go to the banquet. There were some other activities, and the banquet was in the school in the cafeteria. We arrived, and we were met at the door by a guy from my homeroom who had never spoken to me before, as was true with everybody else in the homeroom. And he said, hi, I'm so glad you're here, and I'm responsible for your being invited. I wanted you to come. He said, but everybody else in the class is uncomfortable, and so they will not sit with you and your parents. And there was a part of me that was really quite, I was going, what the hell? And my parents gave me the eye. And so we proceeded to go in and to sit with Ron. But during the course of the dinner, students came over. And some students said that they really regretted never reaching out to me, and other students congratulated me on being very brave to come to a place where people had treated me as if I didn't matter and they didn't want me. And I thought, that's an understatement, okay. I did get an award that evening for being the most educated. But I had failed to note that there was going to be a sock hop. And some of the people who had been friendly to me were very insistent that I needed to come to the sock hop, stay for the sock hop, because during the course of our time at Central, we had never had the opportunity to together. And I'm thinking, but my parents gave me another eye. And so I stayed for some of the sock hop, and actually it was okay. But I was very fatigued, and so we went home early. On the way home, I was talking to my parents, and I said, when we first arrived, what I was reminded of is that you can pass laws, but you can't legislate things of the heart. And that which matters to me and that which makes me matter as a person has everything with things of the heart. And that rather than getting stuck there, I also learned this wonderful lesson about the power of one. And that was that Ron was with us and he gave others an opportunity to be less cowardly. But I also thought, okay, as a result of all of this, I have learned that roses do grow in concrete and that I have to have the strength to keep looking.
0: Dr. Sybil Jordan Hampton graduated and went on to earn a bachelor's degree from Earlham College in Indiana, a master's degree in elementary education from the University of Chicago, and a master's and doctorate from the Teachers College, Columbia University in New York City. She then went on to have a career as a higher education administrator, a leader in philanthropy, and as a political advisor. In 1996, Dr. Hampton moved back to Little Rock to serve as president of the Winthrop Rockefeller Foundation, which focuses on racial and social justice. Since returning to Little Rock, Dr. Hampton has become more involved with the Little Rock Central High class of 1962. She's attended other reunions and has recently been helping out with the planning for the 60th, which she will be attending. Dr. Hampton now refers to Ron Hughes, who she mentioned in the story, and his wife, Catherine, as dear friends. You can find out more about Dr. Hampton and any of the storytellers you hear in this hour by visiting our website, themoth.org. Coming up, Soviet prison camps, the KGB, and a mugshot when the Moth Radio Hour continues.

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2: 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I'm Meg Bowles, and our final story in this hour comes from Victor Levenstein. He shared it at an evening we produced at the Walter Kerr Theater in New York City. Here's Victor, live at the Moth.
3: In the spring of 1944, in the Soviet Union, when I was 21 years old, I was arrested by the KGB and brought to the main political prison in the Soviet Union, the infamous Lubyanka prison in Moscow. A bunch of people in the uniform of KGB made me face the wall, strip searched me, cut my hair, took my fingerprints, and then with hands behind my back, I was led to an adjoining room. There was an old-fashioned wooden camera on a tripod. In front of this camera was a chair for the prisoner being photographed. The photographer took a picture, then chair was turned, the second picture in profile was taken, and I was led out of the room. Then the interrogation started. Together with 12 of my friends, I was charged with conspiracy to assassinate Stalin. It was absurd. Nobody even thought about plotting to kill Stalin. Our real guilt was that we were well-educated and smart youngsters. We read a lot, and we read good books, including American, Hemingway, Faulkner, Steinbeck, and we learned from this book that there was a free world behind the border of our country, that there are free people out there, and that we live in the closed totalitarian state. Free thinking, free talking were crimes in the Stalin Soviet Union. So I found myself in the Lubyanka prison. I was taken to a tiny cell, 4 by 5 feet, with no windows. The sleep was prohibited by the daytime, and the questioning was going on the whole night. Under this sleep deprivation, and under the hail of curses and threats and insults, 7 of my friends confessed in plotting assassination of Stalin. It was not the best time of my life at all. After sleepless days and nights, I was in semi-conscious state. My will was always broken, and I confessed, but I confessed only in being an anti-Soviet person. But gathered somehow my rest of my strength and refused these charges of terrorist activity against Stalin. I was sent to a labor camp for 5 years. Being an engineering student at the time, I lied that I am an engineer. And this lie saved my life because it made me valuable for them. So I survived, and 5 years later, in the spring of 1949, my prison term was coming to an end. A couple of days before my release, I met Alexei Kravtsov. He was a senior work assigner, and I had met him before in another prison. See, he was a nice guy, young, couple of years maybe older than me. smart, energetic, businesslike. The former military pilot, a captain, convicted for some misconduct. He was not a political prisoner. And because of this, he was given this job. In fact, camp commander deputy. And he lives in separate tiny room fenced off the barrack. He invited me to celebrate my release. We ate, talked, and at one point he said, if I would like to see my personal file. He had taken it out of the office because my order for my release has been issued for the next day. In my file, there was my verdict and the mugshot made in Lubyanka prison, face and profile. The picture got loose from my file and needed to be glued back in. I look at the picture. It accompanied me on all my journey through three prisons, three transit prisons, three labor camps. I just felt that I wanted to have it badly. And I asked Alexei if he would give me the photograph. I was thinking, asking the photographer in the camp. I knew him. Maybe he can make me a copy. And I said that original I will return to him. And Alexei said, were you crazy? Who can make you a copy? It's an official photograph. For this copy, this guy can have a new prison term together with me. But I said, let me try. Let me try, and I promise you that I'll bring you the picture back in any event, first thing in the morning. So he gave me the picture, the photo. I ran to photographer, but no matter how I tried to persuade him to make a copy, he refused. It was too dangerous. In the morning, after the signal to wake up, I ran to Alexei to return the picture. Cluster of people was standing at the entrance to his room. I made my way through the crowd. Alexei was lying in bed, face down. The pillows and sheets were red with blood, and an axe was sticking out of Alexei's head. A lot of hardened criminals was serving time in the same camp. I was thinking, poor Alexei. Just a few hours ago, we talked about our future life on outside, sitting on the very bed where he lay dead now. And then I realized that I still have the picture. And I decided that my file will manage without it just fine. But the problem was how to smuggle it out of the prison. I knew that they will search me very carefully before my release. So I developed a plan. The water supply to camp was brought in water tank trucks. And I knew one of truck driver. So I gave him the picture and arranged to take it from him, get it from him on outside after my release. And the plan worked, and I got my picture. after 5 years in prison camp, I was sent to exile for life. So I found myself in the godforsaken place named Ekibastuz in northeastern Kazakhstan. The place didn't exist on geographical maps at the time. There was no city, no settlements, nothing. The only big construction site nearby. So I was allowed to live there. I had good job at this construction project, but there was no hope to continue my education, to get engineering degree, to return to normal life. 4 years in my exile, friendly cosmic forces intervened in my fate. Stalin kicked the bucket. He died. People was mourning, but for me, spring wasn't there. And soon after his death, the general amnesty was announced, and my exile was over. Yeah. I came back to Moscow, and at this time, Stalin was still laying in mausoleum. And I wanted to see him in the coffin. For me, Stalin was personification of all evil. I knew that millions of people, of innocent people, were shot. Millions died in labor camps, murdered by back-breaking work and hunger and cold. I was thinking about my father, who died in the labor camp behind the polar circle. Score of my friends and relatives with the same destiny. 9 years of my life, I just wanted to see him in the coffin. When I saw him, Stalin's appearance disappointed me. I was expecting to see the devil, Lucifer, but in front of me, in glass coffin, laid very ordinary mustached man with low forehead and pockmarked face. But the point was not his appearance, but the fact that I saw him dead in the coffin. My life after Stalin's death, Soviet power was there and KGB was there. And living in Moscow, I had strange feeling from time to time that my free life was kind of temporary or something. Especially I felt it when I walk close to the KGB headquarters in Moscow. And I had this feeling that I belong there. And the fact that I'm walking as a free man because of somebody's oversight. And sooner or later, they will catch me. We immigrated to the United States in 1980. And this feeling disappeared only when I first time walked on Florida beach and saw the Atlantic. I told myself, look, the ocean is between me and KGB. I am finally safe. When we immigrated, the country we were living was still the Soviet Union. And I knew that all our belongings were checking very carefully. And I didn't have even hope to take my precious Lubyanka mugshot with me. It was illegal. It was property of KGB. So I left the picture with my cousin. Couple of years later, I received a letter with Belgium address. My KGB photograph was in the letter. My cousin, an avid stamp collector, met Belgium stamp man at the philatelic show in Moscow and asked him to send it to me to America. Now, since that, this picture hangs in my house and reminds me daily that I survived deadly Soviet prisons and labor camps, that Stalin has been dead for 69 years and I'm still alive. Thank you. Thank you. Thank you. This summer, in 3 months, God willing, I turn 100. Could you imagine my shock and frustration at this passage of my life, seeing as a former KGB officer being president of Russia, unleashing unjust, deadly war on Ukraine? I was born in Ukraine. I was born in beautiful southern city of Nikolaev. The best time of my life, my childhood, I spent in Ukraine. And I see it

1988 and started a successful career designing underground mining machinery and received 3 U.S. patents. After retiring, Victor wrote 2 books in Russian and recently published a book in English entitled 13 Nasty Little Snakes, The Case of Stalin's Assassins. Victor says, as a 7-year-old, he was lazy and his parents insisted he read. That's when he found the Three Musketeers and understood that reading was one of the greatest joys of his life. As he got older, he would read and exchange books with his friends, which led him to discovering a world beyond the Soviet Union, which eventually made him a threat to and target of the KGB. Recent polls now show that the popularity for the Russian dictator Joseph Stalin, who was responsible for the deaths of millions of Soviets, is rising again, thanks in part to his greatest admirer, the former KGB officer, Vladimir Putin. To find out more about Victor and how you can support the people of Ukraine, go to our website, themoth.org. That's it for this episode of the Moth Radio Hour. We hope you'll join us again next time.

0: This episode of the Moth Radio Hour was produced by me, Jay Allison, Catherine Burns, and Meg Bowles, who also hosted and directed the stories in the show. Co-producer is Vicky Merrick, associate producer Emily Couch. The rest of the Moth leadership team includes Sarah Haberman, Sarah Austin Jeunesse, Jennifer Hickson, Kate Tellers, Jennifer Birmingham, Marina Kluche, Suzanne Rust, Brandon Grant, Inga Gladowski, Sarah Jane Johnson, and Aldi Kaza. Moth stories are true, as remembered and affirmed by the storytellers. Our theme music is by The Drift. 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